0: prays before meals. And to me, that's important. You can be a man's man and you can be a hunter and all of that. But what are you doing for Jesus? And he does have a testimony. So we're going to sit down with Robert Arrington today and hear his testimony. But in particular, we're going to hear how he almost died from a stroke and how he was able to relearn and regain his speech. And you're going to kind of hear today that he has a little trouble speaking still. But I do too, and I haven't suffered a stroke. But it's really an amazing story, and I think you're going to be blessed by hearing the testimony of Rob Arrington from Deer Meat for Dinner. Right before we get into this incredible story, I want to tell you two things. I would love for you to come within grace to Israel. It is one of the most amazing places on the planet. It is a place that is beautiful. It's incredible. It's full of treasures, like archaeological treasures, culinary treasures. And we have just a wonderful time touring the land, seeing the land, teaching the Bible at the place that the event happened. But it's more than that. It's showing your love for Israel by going there, by spending your money there, by meeting people, to talk to people that are Israelis. And this will change your life. To come on the next In Grace Solidarity Tour, it's coming up in February, so you need to act quickly. 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I'm preaching almost every Sunday at 11 o'clock. I would love to meet you and come in and say, hey, I listen to In Grace.
1: Hey, everybody, we have a really exciting person to talk to today. If you are an outdoors person, you've probably heard of Rob Arrington, or at least his YouTube channel, Deer Meat for Dinner. I've been impressed with Rob because he is an outdoorsman like I've never seen before. He can hunt it and fish it and wrestle alligators just almost on the crazy side. But he also incorporates his faith in everything he does, and it got him through a really tough period of his life about a year ago when he had a second stroke and had a lot of trouble just talking. So we're going to go hang out with Rob Arrington and see what his life is all about and try to get a deeper understanding of his faith in the Lord Jesus Christ. Let's go.
0: Rob and I were supposed to go fishing, but unfortunately, the weather prevented us from going out. Instead, I wanted to ask Rob about his journey of faith and how God has been working in his life since his last stroke. Rob took us out to his pasture, where he shared the vision for a sanctuary he's building. We sat down together to talk about how God spared his life and gave him strength through the strokes he endured.
1: The first stroke that you had, it was about 3 years ago, is that yep. right? What happened on that first stroke?
2: We were catching a gator, and I was catching nuisance gators, and I had a fan had just showed up, and there was like a 8-foot gator right there that I was going to catch. And I hooked a gator, and all of a sudden I like fell like over, and I was like, whoa, I was like, what the heck? I thought there was a hole there, and I went to talk, and all of a sudden I was like, I just dropped the rod. I was like, I need help. And then Aria, my daughter, was there, and my friend.

0: He rushed me to the hospital, and they were only 2 miles away. It was a huge stroke center. And they rushed me in and started working on me. Luckily, I had some set of side effects, but nothing like I do it now. I'm a pretty healthy guy. I'm constantly doing things. I was like, why am I doing this? Why am I having a stroke like this? Now we know.
1: All right. So you had this first stroke.
2: Yep.
1: And was it 2 years later? Almost.
2: Exactly. 2 years later.
1: Second stroke right here.
0: Yeah.
1: So you had, you're out here doing stuff and your wife noticed that you noticed something was wrong.
0: Instantly. Like it happened like in a minute, in a matter of seconds. It's just my brain was just shorting out.
3: For those of you who think I'm like highfalutin, these are $399 injured. Rand, what am I saying?
4: I don't know.
3: The
4: Dollar General?
3: Dollar General.
5: I have a plug account.
3: Where's Zam? Where's ammo?
5: Huh? Are you feeling okay?
0: I am feeling cray right now. We need to go.
5: Are you being serious?
0: I am feelerary. Let's go.
5: Let's go. Let me drive. Get in.
6: Camo,
5: come on. Get in.
6: Come on.
5: I need a phone. Call Grandma right now.
0: Go.
5: Dad's something isn't right.
7: Well, where's the nearest hospital right now? I need the nearest hospital.
8: Wait, Camo.
7: I have no phone.
8: Call 911.
7: I don't have a phone. I need your help. Call 911.
0: This is where I had my stroke.
2: Wow. Right here.
0: Sent. April 27th. We're having a camping trip. You know, we have, Sarah has the tent set up. We're having a good time. And Sarah's like, okay, I'm going to go home and pack up. I was like, okay, that's like 2.5 hours away. Well, I was like, well, I'm going to go over here to right here, fill the feeders and, you know, set up some game cameras. Why don't you go with me? Typically, she would say, okay, I've already made my mend up. I'm going to go. But she said, no, I will go with you. Mm-hmm. That was the moment, I believe, where my life would have been spared.
2: Yeah.
0: Because otherwise, they would have just found me out here. I would have never.
2: Yeah.
0: It would have been, I mean, days.
2: Yeah.
0: I don't even know where I have no idea. But that moment was so special, so inspirational.
1: Almost a year ago.
2: Jeez.
1: Almost a year ago. And you see God at work, even in trials.
0: Oh, man. Trials are where God works. So when everything is great, man, you don't look at, you don't even look to God. You don't pray a lot. You just, it's good times. But when things get turned down, first thing you do is you start praying. Over my life, I've learned to pray in the good times and the bad times. And you know, when you did things wrong, yeah, it's a great time to like say, sorry, God. I'm going to try to make you better.
1: When we confess our sins, He is faithful and just to forgive us our sins and to cleanse us from all unrighteousness.
0: Yeah, this is not a fairy tale. This is real life. God is not something in the stars. God's right with you. The closer you get to Him, the closer He gets to you.
1: God has created a beautiful world, yeah, and you get to experience it. You've been all over the world. You've seen some of the most beautiful places and beautiful creatures of God. I think the greatest story, even greater than the original creation, is the redemption of his creation, because it shouts God's redemptive ability and his care and his love for us. Who are we? We're sinners.
9: Yeah.
1: No one will stand in heaven saying, I deserve to be here. It's not of works, lest any man should boast. No one's going to say, I deserve to be here. But you and I and anyone will say, I'm only here but by the grace of God.
9: That's it.
1: All men die.
9: Mm-hmm.
1: But few
9: ever really live.
1: And you've found that to be a true statement.
9: 100%, brother.
10: All men die. Few ever really live. I had no idea then that this is my life, that this would become my life. All men die. Few ever really live. What we do in life matters. And God came down here and died on the cross so that we could live and live more abundantly. God made all of this. I'm doing my best to thank him every day. And on the days that I mess up, I try to do better.
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1: 3.5 million YouTube subscribers, 1.2 billion YouTube views. Let me ask you a few of the adventures you've been on, and I just want to name them, and I want to see, give me like a minute about each of these. That there's ones that I watched and I was impressed with. Okay, this one might be my favorite. Panama Pacific Blue Marlin Spear.
10: December 6th, 2006, we're outside of Tropic Star Lodge, about 25 miles. We had been filming for 4 days. This was the fourth day. We came around a big log, and I was like, I want to get in and spearfish. And Carrie and Mike, they're like, no, we're going to fish. I'm like, no, we've already caught fish. So I said, y'all keep on going, come back, and I'll be here with the fish.
1: Hold on a second. So what you're saying is, I want to jump out of the boat in the ocean.
10: Yes.
1: And you just go.
10: Yeah.
1: And come back for me in an hour.
10: Yeah. God says, fear not, for ye, for I am with you. And that's true to me.
1: Yeah.
10: So I jumped in the water. They were probably three quarters of a mile. And all of a sudden, a blue marlin just blows up and like was trying to get his bait from me, and all the bait was trying to get to me. And on the fifth or sixth pass, I was like, that's it, man. It's me or you. And I was filming with my left hand, and I was watching the fish like came down low and made a turn and was coming right into me. And I was like, well, now or another. Pow! And I was trying to stone the fish.
1: He 500 pound.
10: Yeah, 480.
1: Blue marlin.
10: And he buried my float. And everybody on this boat were like, where's his float? They came by, and I was like, I speared a 500-pound blue marlin.
1: Okay, so here's another one. You're up in Saskatchewan,
12: and you're in bear country, and these are kind of like mean bears, black bears, but they're mean bears. And you're out there and you're on the ground, and there's a black bear coming at you.
13: Hey,

0: All I'm about to tell y'all is we've been sitting here and he told me that they had a gnarly, crazy, crazy bear. Bear knew he was here. I was actually waiting for a bigger bear. He came, he sort of like pumped at us. He kept coming. I said, hey, hey. He took one more step and dude, I did what I had to do.
1: I can tell you this story. Like it was day one. Me and Austin had just got into country. We flew into Saskatchewan and then we took about a 25-mile quad ride and it was in the afternoon. So his guide was just sitting there hanging out. Me and Austin went for a walk and I found this one blowed down log and Austin was sitting around against the tree and I was about from here to that camera. And I was sitting there, you know, and all of a sudden we can hear a boar fighting. I could tell two bears. They were fighting. All of a sudden I looked and there was another bear coming this way. Well, being a right-handed guy, I can easily shoot to my left, but to my right, I got to turn. Well, all of a sudden that bear sees me and takes off running like bulldozing his way. So I was like, Austin, listen, this is serious, dude. Move over here because, you know, I can't have worrying with you. Stay right here. So we're sitting there 15 minutes. Here comes another bear. And the wind was blowing. Well, I saw the bear catch our wind. And when bears and predators start turning their head, that's a show of dominance. So I get turned like this and I was not going to, it was only about 150 pound bear. So the bear comes around like this and there was one tree about from here to that bunch of grass right there, you know, really like 2.5 yards away. So the bear's walking all bristled up. And I was like, Hey, bear. I was hoping the bear went up the tree. Well, the bear went to come around the tree and now he's going to come. I cannot let him get this close. So I'm at full draw. And I was like, where do I shoot? I've never been in this situation. I said, well, if I cut his heart in half, then he might bite me, but he's going to die soon. Whoop-ah! I just drill him perfectly. He ran from here to that Kawasaki and was dead. I couldn't even show it. Like, blood blew out. So
2: I was wondering why you didn't show it, but now I know. I was wondering if Austin, because he said he was about to throw the camera at the bear. Like, did he freak out?
1: Bear, Austin is crazy and ugly, but Crocker can get the shot.
2: Let's talk about salvation for a moment, because a lot of people think that they have to earn eternal life. And you look at all religions, Islam, Hinduism, Buddhism,
1: all
2: religions is we have to try to save ourselves or help God save us. But the Bible actually says something quite different. And that is that we're all sinners and we cannot. You know, the wages of sin is death. We cannot earn that, which is, so he offers it as a gift, as a free gift, which is mind boggling.
1: If I was sitting in the cross right now and there's two thieves right here, I nailed in the cross, I would not be worried about them at all. I would be thinking about my family. I would be thinking about so many people that I would not even know that they're there. One guy is sitting there thinking, you could save all these people. Why don't you save all of us? Guy over here, he's like, Father, just forgive me and remember me when you're in paradise. He's like, brother, we'll be there before you know it. That's all that matters. The guy is, Jesus is nailed to a cross. The sinner right here, he can't do anything. His hands are nailed on the cross. He's dying, guess what? Jesus is there to save him because he was saved by faith. And guess what? I'll meet that dude. That's a fact. That's not a fairy tale.
2: It's simple.
1: Yeah.
2: It's simple. It's grace. And not, no one deserves it, but it's available to all. All need it.
3: What an amazing story, the story of Rob Arrington. Those of you that are Deer Meat for Dinner fans, would you consider subscribing to In Grace? We would really appreciate that. But it's all about the gospel of grace. You heard the heart of Rob. He is a person that has put his trust in Jesus Christ. And that's changed his life. It's changed his eternity, but it also changes how he lives. It affects everything. And if you want that for yourself, Jesus said, "For God so loved the world that he gave his only begotten Son, that whosoever believeth in him should not perish but have everlasting life." My friends, that's the hope of life and heaven. We would love for you to check out our other videos. We have two channels, In Grace Israel and In Grace Adventures. Please check out both of them. 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
6: Rainbow beauties from catastrophe. This is Ken Ham, encouraging all churches to start their thinking with God's Word. Nearly all of the world's opals are found in my home country of Australia. And that's because in nature, opals only form under very specific conditions. And Noah's flood would have produced just the right mix of conditions to allow opals to form. You see, opals don't take millions of years to form. In the lab, they can be produced in just weeks. And the man-made opal is almost indistinguishable from the natural-made one. Gems like opals remind us that God can make something beautiful out of anything, even out of his judgment on the world. God can take any sinner and through his son turn them into a thing of great beauty.
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14: So if we're not utopians and we're not dystopians, what are we? 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
15: Welcome to the God-Centered Life with Josh Moody Weekend Edition. We're in the book of 1 Thessalonians chapter 4, verses 13 through 18 in the focus today. We began last time we were together with a study called Encourage One Another. This will be part 2 of that study in our series, The Coming of the Lord. Josh Moody is senior pastor of College Church located in Wheaton, Illinois. My name's Todd Busty. Thanks for joining us for this study of God's Word. Josh, part 2 of a study on encouragement. And I've got to admit, adopting the label of newtopian has an encouraging tone to it. But this is more than just drawing encouragement from focusing on the second coming, is it not?
16: Right. That focus on the second coming then gives a whole new purpose to our life today.
15: We'll jump into the second part of this study after a brief review of the setup that got us to where we are right now. 1 Thessalonians chapter 4, verses 13 through 18. Here's Josh.
14: Paul is writing his letter to a church that was founded by him, very recently in the timeline. So the church was planted in Thessalonica, which at the time was the capital of the province of Macedonia. It's still one of the largest, most significant cities in Greece, the second city of Greece, Thessalonica. And Paul had recently just planted it. And having planted it, there was rapidly persecution that emerged. And because of this persecution, Paul and the other church planters then had to leave in a bit of a hurry. And as far as we can put together the timeline, the most likely thing is that Paul is now in Corinth, just a little bit further down in Greece. And he's writing a letter to the church in Thessalonia, concerned for it because it's experienced this persecution. He's heard from Timothy, some good reports. But he's writing to them, and as we've seen, the message he's giving to them over and over again is that as they face up to difficulties in their situation, they need to live in the light of what they know. Now, that is a key Christian principle. When we are faced with things we do not know, we do not understand, that we're not sure about, what we need to do is to live in the light of what we do know, what we do understand, what we are sure about. But having left that church in something of a hurry, it seems as if there was one part of the basic message of Christianity that in his hurry to leave, fleeing from persecution, he had not been able to teach them. And that's why he says in chapter 3 and verse 10, he's longing, he says, "We pray most earnestly night and day that we may see you face to face and supply what is lacking in your faith." There was something lacking. There's some part of the basic Christian message, Christianity 101, if you like, that he hadn't been able to tell them. And it was lacking in their faith. And so at the beginning of our passage that we just had read out, he says, "But we do not want you to be uninformed." So the things that they do know, that he has taught them, they're to live in the light of those things, but there's one key aspect that they don't know. And he wants them to be not uninformed about this. So what we're going to do this morning is we're going to seek to understand what it is that Paul is teaching here, and then do what he instructs us to do, which is to encourage one another with these words. So first of all, let's see if we can understand this part that Paul hadn't yet taught the Thessalonians about the coming of Jesus. So verse 13, he says, "We do not want you to be uninformed, brothers, about those who are asleep." By saying those who are asleep, he means those who have died. Talking about how we can live in the light of what we know, K-N-O-W, because the Thessalonian church had recently experienced some death. It could be that the persecution that they'd been under had led to some of their church members being martyred and killed. Or it could be natural death. But you can imagine how perplexed they were then, that they hadn't been yet taught fully about heaven and life after death and the coming of Jesus. And they'd been told the good news of Jesus, but now some of them had died. Well, Paul then will explain. So verse 14, so now he's explaining this principle, the key Christian principle, that we grieve, but not as others do who have no hope. Verse 14. "Since we believe that Jesus died and rose again, even so, through Jesus, God will bring with him those who have fallen asleep." So the reason why we have hope is based for the Christian not on a optimistic spirit about life after death. The Christian has hope because of a factual event that took place in history, namely the resurrection of Jesus. So this is the key part, or at least one aspect of the key part, of which they have been uninformed. The ancients, the Greeks, believed that when you died, your soul was immortal and carried on. But the key part of Christian teaching is that there will come a moment, there will come a time when we will physically have a new body. Okay, so that's good news, but when is it going to happen? Well, verse 15, and then on he'll explain when it's going to happen. With language that is evocative and hard to entirely grasp, but beautiful and hopeful. So verse 15, he says, again he's explaining when this is going to happen. "For this we declare to you by a word from the Lord," or literally "word from Lord." So in other words, what Paul is saying here is, this is something I have from Jesus. This is Jesus's teaching. And that, I think, is what he means when he says, therefore, encourage one another with these words. He's saying, this is the teaching of Jesus that I'm now passing on to you and interpreting for you. So for this we declare to you by a word, or by word from the Lord, by Jesus' word, that we who are alive, who are left until the coming of the Lord, that is people who are still physically alive when Jesus returns, will not precede those who have fallen asleep. So apparently there was some misinformation in the congregation of Thessalonia that if you were still physically alive when Jesus returned, somehow you'd have precedence. You'd be sort of at the front of the line. Well, that's not the case. Why? Because, he says, verse 16, for the Lord himself will descend from heaven with a cry of command, with the voice of an archangel, and with the sound of the trumpet of God, and the dead in Christ will rise first. Now, what does Paul mean when he says the Lord will descend on a cry of command and the voice of an archangel and the sound of the trumpet of God? Does he mean that literally Jesus will physically come down from the clouds? Does he mean that there'll be a literal, physical, audible cry of command? Does he mean there'll be literally the voice of an archangel? Which I suppose none of us know exactly what that would sound like, but certainly is impressive. Does he mean that there'll be literally, physically, a sound of a trumpet? The trumpet of God? I think it's certainly possible. After all, Paul talks about the trump of God elsewhere. And we're talking now about the physical new heaven and new earth. We're talking about the home of righteousness. We're talking about the whole new universe that God will bring into being on that last day. It's certainly possible that these things are literal and physical. After all, he's talking about a physical, bodily resurrection. On the other hand, it's also possible these are evocative images of realities that human language cannot possibly describe. Either way, it's glorious.
17: More on this meeting in the clouds in just a moment. But first, we have a meeting just days away. It's the Word Conference. You going to be joining us? Sure hope so. Last-minute registration, always a possibility. And there's an online option as well. 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Hope to see you there. 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Back into 1 Thessalonians now. Here's Josh.
14: And then he says, then we who are alive, who are left, that is those who are still alive when Jesus returns, will be caught up together with them in the clouds to meet the Lord in the air. And so we will always be with the Lord. Again, does he mean that those who are still physically alive when Jesus returns will sort of be lifted up and kind of hover with those who've been raised from the dead together with Jesus in the physical air? It's possible. On the other hand, it could be language that's evocative of realities that we cannot grasp with human language. Either way, the point, of course, is to encourage the Thessalonians that together with them, those who recently died, their loved ones, they'll be together with them, and that they would always be with the Lord. There'll be an eternity of joy and peace. So the Christian hope of heaven, the new heaven, the new earth, is not finally some disembodied spirit playing a harp on a cloud. The Christian hope is a new heaven and a new earth, a whole new universe to explore. Where there'll be no more mourning, no more crying, no more tears. And we'll be with our loved ones, together with them who love the Lord Jesus. And with Jesus always. And so he says then, encourage one another with these words. Well, how can we do that? How then, and now we've grasped what Paul is saying, we're no longer uninformed, if we were, or it's been clarified in our minds, I hope, what Paul was saying about the second coming of Jesus. How then can we, like he tells the Thessalonians to do, to encourage one another, how can we encourage one another with these words? The word encourage is the same word that Jesus used of the Holy Spirit, that he's a comforter, an encourager. It has the sense of coming alongside and calling forward. So how then can we encourage one another with these words? Well, first of all, we need to make sure that we are not uninformed. In other words, we need to make sure that our picture of the future is a biblical one. And it's very easy for us, even for mature Christians, and especially for young Christians like the Thessalonians were, to begin to have in our mind a picture of the future that is not this one. Tends to be that humans either think of the future in utopian ways, or by contrast, in dystopian ways. So humans tend to either think of the future as a movement towards some coming utopia, that we're going to work hard. And why not have this dream? That we're going to work hard together to make society a better place. That we're going to work to make this country, this world, a place where there'll be no racism, where there'll be no abuse, where there'll be no poverty or injustice. That we have that utopian dream, and we're going to make it happen. Well, what a great dream. But over and over again, history has proven that those who try to make a heaven on earth tend to move closer to a hell on earth, because it's not facing up to the human reality. We live in a fallen world. And if you base your projection of what you're trying to create in society on a future that is fundamentally orientated around an idea that humans will do good if you give them the opportunity to do good, what you'll find out is that that is not the case. There's a utopian view of the future. But then by contrast, there are people who have a dystopian view of the future. That the world is getting worse, the culture is getting worse, the society, it's all doom and gloom all the time. And of course, if you have that view of the future, your tendency will be to hunker down, to buy a plot of land in some place in the middle of nowhere and create your own bunker and prep for survival, because it's dystopia, it's coming. But that's not a Christian view of the future either. Jesus says, I'll build my church and the gates of hell will not prevail against it. He says, go and make disciples of all nations. He doesn't say, hide in the backwoods somewhere with a bunch of survival prep. So if we're not utopians and we're not dystopians, what are we? Well, to coin a phrase, we're newtopians. We're looking forward to a new heaven and a new earth and a new body and a whole new universe. So we've got to be clear in our own minds. And then, do not be uninformed. And then we have to get grief right. Paul says that you may not grieve, and this is very practical, you may not grieve as others do who have no hope. And this is a part of the sermon that is very difficult for me to preach, because as some of you know, I myself have lost someone very close to me very recently. So I'm in this process. But we as Christians are to grieve, but not as those who have no hope. What does that mean? Here's the way I'm thinking about it. We are told over and over again, this is standard grief counseling, and I've given this kind of counsel to many people over the years, that there is a grief process. So there are a bunch of studies have been done throughout the years that show that typically humans, when they grieve a loss, whether it's a loss of the death of a loved one, or frankly, the loss that we're all experiencing throughout the world because of COVID. When we grieve a loss, we tend to go through a psychological process. And you don't always follow exactly this pattern, but there tends to be this standard pattern of loss and then coming to acceptance. And the standard pattern tends to include some of these things, not always these things, not always in this order, but something like this is very common. You, first of all, deny it. That can't be true. How could that happen? And then you become angry. How could that happen? And then you become sorrowful. I can't believe that happened. And then finally, you accept. It happened. Time to move on. Standard grief process. And if you're mourning a loss of a loved one, you in all probability will go through something like that. Frankly, the whole world is going through something like that right now with COVID. So many people are just angry. We're going through a grief process. But the Christian does not just go through a grief process. The Christian goes through a hope process. Process two. And that means that we move from acceptance, I accept this happened, to expecting one day, together with them, we will be with the Lord always. Well, then finally, Paul says, encourage one another. So how do we encourage one another? As I said earlier, the word encourage has a sense of coming alongside. And when I think of coming alongside and then calling forward, the metaphor that I think is most helpful is the metaphor of walking. Think of Jesus on the road to Emmaus after he had been raised from the dead and wanted to encourage the disciples. He walked with them along the road and called them forward. And so the Christian church, we're not individuals. We're a community. And our task, whether someone is mourning the loss of a loved one or mourning the loss of togetherness, is to encourage one another forward in the light of hope. Well, let's pray together. Our Lord God, we do thank you for the Apostle Paul. We thank you for his clarity and his pastoral heart, and want to make sure that Thessalonian church was not uninformed. We pray that we would understand clearly this teaching about the second coming of Jesus. And we pray, Lord, that we would live in the light of what we know. We pray, Lord, that you'd help us to grasp this, to not grieve like those who have no hope, but to grieve with hope. We pray also, Lord, that we would be a church that encourages one another. Lord, may that be a hallmark of College Church, that when people come here, they feel called forward in their faith, encouraged, because we have this hope. And we pray these things in Jesus' name. Amen.
18: That's Josh Moody, and this is The God-Centered Life. Trying to make heaven on earth, this is quoting you, tends to create a hell on earth, or the utopian dream, as you refer to it. Josh, what does that look like historically? Can you give us an example?
16: Well, sure. I mean, sadly, it's been a fairly common pattern, particularly in the 20th century. We think, of course, of Marx and communism. I mean, that fundamentally is a utopian vision. I mean, who would not want to live in a place where everyone was equal? Of course.
18: Yeah.
16: It sounds great. You have the same, of course, with Mao in China, the Long March. And
18: yep.
16: And I suppose you could even point to the fascist movement, where the desire is to throw off our burdens and gain liberty. And, of course, who wouldn't want to have liberty and a strong homeland? That sounds good. they're not just historical, are they? When someone comes along, I mean, the old saying is, if someone's presenting you with an idea that's too good to be true, it probably is.
18: Yeah.
16: Even more so, when we try to create this heaven on earth through human means, it often backfires spectacularly.
18: So let's flip that coin now, the dystopian view. I get the sense we're talking about not only those who are burrowed underground with canned peaches to last for 4 years.
16: Yeah. Some of them may be listening right now.
18: With their solar-powered radios. God bless you. Thank you for joining us. Is there a subset of that, though, that shows up in perhaps our motivation to serve sometimes? Or?
16: Yeah. I mean, I love dystopian science fiction stuff, so there's a sort of fun storyline to that kind of thing. It's just, you know, fun to enter into that kind of set of ideas. But I think it can, you can give up, can't you? You can say that I can't make any difference. There's nothing I can really do. And then you just sit around, the church is never going to be better. The world's never going to be better. The world's going to hell in a handbasket. Of course, then the Christian view is, no, I'm a part of the kingdom of God. The kingdom is advancing. And my calling is to be a part of that. And everything I do matters. It has an impact. And therefore, I have a purpose. And I may not be able to solve all the problems around me, but my contribution is critically important. Or to put it in biblical terms, every part of the body is necessary.
18: So membership in a vibrant, living, growing community necessitates us coming out of the bunker and remaining involved.
16: Right, yeah. As a pastor, you often think, okay, people think the pastor's really, you know, knows that this person who seems really gifted is most important, but actually so often in church life, it's the person that others don't notice that's really affecting the atmosphere and affecting the feel of the church, whether it's the parking lot attendant or the way that the restrooms are kept clean or whatever. All these things have a huge impact. And so let me encourage you to make the most of being a part of this newtopian vision.
18: Fantastic. Hail to the newtopia. Thank you, Josh. Hey, you feel that? That's excitement. We're really looking forward to meeting you this Monday at the Word Conference or having you join us via our live stream. Last-minute sign-up available on our website, godcenteredlife.org. Next time, we're still going.
14: He who calls you is faithful. He will surely do it. So if you're thinking to yourself, I cannot keep on going, that's never the issue. The issue is not whether you can keep on going. The issue is that God will keep on going.
18: 1 Thessalonians in the focus when we get together next time. 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
5: 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I'm Dodd Morris. Open Line is coming up next. And did you hear the news? That Open Line will be expanding coming up this Saturday after Founders Week. That's October 24th. We'll actually start an hour earlier on Saturday. Looking forward to another great week. Kicking it off early tomorrow with Carl and crew. Thanks for listening. And thanks for your support.
18: So, are we family or are we not?
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23: Your Moody Radio weather forecast. Overnight tonight, a few stray showers tapering off as the night plays out. Cloudy skies, though, and down to 60 for an overnight low. Monday, partly sunny skies. If you're lucky enough to have the day off, get out and enjoy it. Looking at 72 degrees for a high. Partly cloudy into the afternoon. Monday night, partly cloudy skies. A stray shower possible, pretty isolated in nature. 62. Partly sunny skies. Stray shower again on Tuesday. High of 72. I'm staff meteorologist Jason Laird for Moody Radio Cleveland.
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24: 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This is Michael Rydelnik. 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But I hope you'll grab a cup of coffee, open your Bible, and listen and learn, along with all of us here on Open Line with Dr. Michael Rydelnik. How often do you check your messages? Are you looking for a message from God today? Well, stay with me, and we'll talk about that in just a moment. Hello, friends. 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I'm Michael Rydelnik, professor of Jewish Studies and Bible at Moody Bible Institute, coming to you from the Moody Radio studios here at Moody Bible Institute in downtown Chicago. Welcome to the Radio Kitchen Table. We're going to be talking about your questions about the Bible, God, and the spiritual life. It's time to get your cup of coffee and get your Bible, because we're going to study the scriptures together. Let's talk about God's message to us. Once, when a contractor was doing some work in our house, as he walked through our kitchen, heading to the basement early in the morning, he caught me there reading my Bible. I don't usually do that in front of everyone, but there I was in the kitchen. He was walking through. And this prompted him to ask me if I often read the Bible, to which I replied, I try to read it every day. He was surprised, and he asked, why would you do that? The answer I gave was simple, because it's God's word. That conversation reminded me of Psalm 119. That psalm uses the Hebrew word devar, translated

0: God's message keeps us pure. Psalm 119:9 asks, how can a young man keep his way pure? By keeping your word. The idea doesn't just apply to young men, but all people, men and women, young or old, or even middle-aged. Perhaps the psalmist mentions young men because they struggle harder with purity than anyone else. Nevertheless, if we live according to God's word, it will keep our path of life clean. Psalm 119:11 adds, I have treasured your word in my heart so that I may not sin against you. Although this verse is often translated, I have hidden, the verb really means to store up or to treasure. The idea is to bank God's word in our inner person, our thoughts and feelings, so that when we are tempted, it's there to remind us to reject sin. If we read and store up God's word, our ways won't be littered with behavior that trips us up and damages our lives. Second, God's message gives us life. Obviously, we're already physically alive. But Psalm 119:25 and verse 107 also both pray, give me life through your word. This is a request to revive us spiritually. We all go through dry and dusty periods of life. That's actually the nature of walking with God. It's at those times that we're most likely to neglect reading God's word. But it is God's message that reveals God's nature and his attributes. It shows he is kind and loving, holy and just. It reminds us of how we're to walk with him daily. It's God's word that revives us and renews our spiritual lives. If any of us are going through one of those dry periods, I suggest that we keep reading God's word and that we pray that God use his word to revive us. Third, God's message gives us guidance. The world we live in is dark and uncertain. We're faced with all sorts of dilemmas and decisions. What's wrong or right sometimes seems confusing. But the psalmist says, your word is a lamp for my feet and a light to my path. Psalm 119:105. It reminds me of camping in the Adirondack Mountains of New York and having to hike a half mile, maybe more, through the woods to our cabin at night. Being a city guy, I was used to ambient light, plenty of ambient light. Not so in the mountains. I had to use my flashlight to find my way to the cabin safely. That's how God's word guides us in this really dark world. It enables us to face the darkness and make good choices. Finally, God's message grants us truth. One of my favorite verses is Psalm 119:160. It says, the entirety of your word is truth. This is similar to Jesus' words in John 17:17 when he prayed that his Father would sanctify his followers in the truth and then added, your word is truth. John 17:17. God's message is inerrant, meaning that all that the Bible affirms or teaches is true. In this relativistic society and uncertain world, we know, we can know, and we can live by the truth. What we need to do is to read, study, meditate on, and obey God's message of truth. Every day, we check our mailbox to see if there's a letter or a card that's personally addressed to us. Yet all we seem to find are bills or advertisements. We also check our email. And according to the latest surveys, we check that about 6 to 20 times a day, depending on the person. But what we generally find are ads for merchandise that we have no interest in or we didn't sign up to receive. Yet, we have a book that contains a clear message for us, and it's from God himself. That's what we should be sure to read every day. Well, we're going to go to the phones now and talk with you. We're going to start with talking to Nikki, calling from Muscatine, Iowa. Welcome to Open Line, Nikki.
1: Good morning. How are you?
0: Good. How are you listening to Open Line? Are you listening on the radio or?
1: I'm on the radio. Is it too loud?
0: No, it sounds perfect. But okay. Oh, actually, I do hear it in the background. You might want to turn that down.
1: Let me turn it down.
0: Basic rule of talk radio,
1: WDLM.
0: Right?

0: Yes.
1: Is
0: WDLN.
1: Yeah, that's great. Okay. Mm-hmm. How can I help you today?
0: I have a question about Esther. I've been studying Esther.
1: Uh-huh.
0: And I'm in chapter 2.
1: Uh-huh.
0: It says that each of the virgins went in to the king. I know that they were given whatever they desired to what they thought would appeal to the king. Esther asked for nothing except what the king's chamberlain suggested.
1: Uh-huh.
0: And so each girl was going in to spend the night with the king and have sexual relations.
1: Yeah.
0: Yes?
1: Mm-hmm.
0: Oh, all right. I just never heard anyone really expound on that before.
1: Yeah, that was pretty much commonplace in why there was a harem, actually. What would happen is she would go in the evening, and in the morning she would return to a second harem under the supervision of Shashgaz, the king's eunuch in charge of the concubines. She never went to the king again unless he desired her and summoned her by name. So the way it works, I think it's clear in Esther 6:8. I think it's where the verse is. No, it's not Esther 6:8. Maybe Esther 8. The verse that I'm speaking of uses three categories in the book of Esther. And it talks about wives or queens, concubines, and alamot, or the word that's used in Isaiah 7:14 for virgin, virgins.
0: Yes.
1: The idea is that there's three categories. Let's start with the alamot, the virgins. Those are the young women who were part of the wider harem. They were, in the truest sense, ladies-in-waiting, waiting to be called by the king. And if he did call on them, he would sleep with them, and then they would move to a second category, which was the category of concubines. Not fully married, and yet only there for this king. That was what they would become, as a concubine. And then, I guess you could call it set apart exclusively to be the sexual partner of the king. That's what a concubine is. And then the third category would be someone who was called to the king, and then he chose to marry, and she would become a queen. So so what you see here are in Esther 2 are women moving from the category of the harem, of the virgins, all the way over to the category of being a queen or a concubine and then a queen. And the verse I'm looking for that explains it is 6:8, but it's Song of Solomon 6:8. I'm going to read you that. In Song of Solomon 6:8, it has these three categories. Turning to it now. I don't know why I thought it was an Esther. It's in Song of Solomon. Chapter 6, verse 8, it says, there are 60 queens, 80 concubines, and young women without number. The young women is the word alamot, or virgins without number. Does that make sense?
0: Yeah.
1: Yeah.
0: I've not heard that term before, alamod.
1: Alamot is the Hebrew word. It's alma is the word that's translated virgin in Isaiah 7:14. It means young woman or young maiden, or really with the emphasis on her purity, a woman who had, a young woman who had not had sexual relations before. That's the word alma. The plural of that is alamot. And that's the Hebrew word. And that's what's used in Song of Solomon 6:8. And so what you have in Esther, there is the girls are going from being the young women who are virgins, who are called to the king, and then they become his concubines. They're taken to a second place. And then if he chooses one to be his bride, then she becomes a queen.
0: Thank you. Yes, thank you so much.
1: Yeah, thank you so much for calling. Thanks for all of you who are listening. We're talking with you about your questions about the Bible, God, and the spiritual life. Stay with us. We're going to be right back. This is Open Line with Michael Ray Delnick.

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4: 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Thank God for 1 Peter 1:3 reminding us that Jesus gives us a new birth. 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
0: 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Scroll down to the link that says, A Free Gift from Chosen People Ministries. Click on that, and you'll be taken to a page where you can sign up for the I Found Shalom calendar. This is Michael Rydelnik reminding you that you're listening to a special pre-recorded edition of Open Line. So our phone lines are not open today, but please enjoy the rest of the program right here on Open Line with Dr. Michael Rydelnik. Welcome back to Open Line. This is Michael Rydelnik. So glad you are listening today. It's always fun to talk about the Word of God and the things you want to know about it. 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And so when you're there, if you have a question you can't call, what you can do is you go to the webpage, openlineradio.org, and you'll see a link that says, Ask Michael a question. Click on that and pulls up a form that you can fill out with your question. And that question gets put into the mailbag that Trish puts together, and we'll talk about it on the air. And so if you have a question that you would like to send in, that's a way to do it. There's all sorts of good things that you can find at the openlineradio.org webpage, past programs and all sorts of really good things on that page. We're going to talk to Steve in Indianapolis, Indiana, listening on WGNR. Welcome to Open Line, Steve.
6: Hi, how are you, Dr. Rydelnik?
0: I'm great. Thank you for calling today. How can I help you?
6: Thank you for taking my call. Well, I have my family. We've all grown up as Christians, and we're all believers in my direct family. And I grew up in a good Christian home. my brother, my younger brother, married a Jewish girl and converted to Judaism. I know about the Davidic covenant, and I know about the Abrahamic covenant. And I'm just wondering for him and for my sister-in-law and my nieces and my niece and my nephews, how does all that play in when it comes to the covenants? That's really my question.
0: I have a question.
6: I pray for my brother a lot.
0: Does your brother still affirm his faith in Jesus?
6: Whenever I go to visit him, he pulls out the Torah and says, "This is the word of God."
0: That's not what I'm asking.
6: Okay.
0: Real specific question. Does he say he believes in Jesus?
6: No, he does not.
0: Okay. So he doesn't say it, or
6: he
0: doesn't believe it?
6: He believes in God.
0: Okay, but he doesn't believe in
6: Jesus.
0: He
6: says he believes in God, but not Jesus.
0: Yeah, yes, so at one time he said he believed in Jesus, but now he no longer does.
6: Yes, sir.
0: Yeah.
6: Yes, sir. And I get what that's, I get that part of it.
0: Yeah.
6: But the question always comes up about my sister-in-law, and since they are Jewish, and
0: let's talk about that. The Bible says that, in a section about Jewish people, by the way, in Romans chapter 10, but it's about all people. It says, it says, everyone who calls on the name of the Lord, this is chapter 10, verse 13, will be saved. Everyone who calls on the name of the Lord. Well, in the context, the name of the Lord that they have to call on is the Lord Jesus. Here's what Paul says just a few verses before that. This is the message of faith that we proclaim. If you confess with your mouth, Jesus is Lord. And the word Lord there refers to deity. Not just that he's your master, but that he is God. If you confess with your mouth that Jesus is God and believe in your heart that God raised him from the dead, you'll be saved. And the point of that is that everyone needs to call on the Lord to be saved. It doesn't matter if we're Jewish or Gentile or any other ethnic background. The Bible is really clear that to have our sins forgiven, to enter into a personal relationship with God, we have to believe that Jesus died for our sins. He took the punishment that we deserved, that he rose again, proving he's God, and now we trust in him and nothing else for the forgiveness of sin. And that is the way that Jew or Gentile, you know, Italian, Irish, doesn't matter what our background is, that's how we are saved. Now, there is an Abrahamic covenant, and what the Abrahamic covenant does, it tells Abraham that he promises Abraham and his descendants through Isaac and Jacob a particular land. It belongs to that people, that land that we know today as Israel. Okay? He promised them a land. Mm-hmm. He promised them seed, many, many descendants, and one particular descendant that would bless the whole world. So that's the seed.
6: Jesus.
0: Yes. And then it has a third aspect, which is a promise of blessing, that God promised that that he would bless this people nationally, and that they would be a blessing nationally. And I believe that God called Israel to be a light to the nations. That comes clear in Exodus 19, a nation of priests. But that didn't guarantee those things remain true. Those things have never changed. The Abrahamic covenant is inviolable. It is unbreakable. It is unconditional. Those three truths remain absolutely certain, but they don't guarantee a personal relationship with God. Even Abraham, after Genesis 12, it says in Genesis 15:6, Abraham believed God, and it was counted to him for righteousness. And so the point is that though the covenant was made with Abraham, it was by grace through faith that Abraham experienced the forgiveness and the righteousness, the imputed righteousness of God. And so it doesn't matter who we are, Jewish or Gentile, it doesn't matter if we have a covenant that brings us near to God and gives us all sorts of blessings. the truth of it is that every person, Jew or Gentile, needs to trust that Jesus died for their sins and rose again. Now, your brother may have done that and may secretly believe that, and for the sake of his marriage is not confessing that. I think ultimately, if he really is a believer, he'll come around. If he isn't, here's the great thing that God has done for you, Steve. He has put you in the life of your brother and your sister-in-law and that family to be a testimony of the greatness of God and the love of God and the Messiah. Amen. Jesus, and to be the one that testifies of the, not obnoxiously, but with your life and with your lips, to be the one that shares Messiah Jesus with them. Okay?
6: Yep, and that's great. And that's what I thought, but I just wanted to make sure what my thinking was clear.
0: Yeah.
6: And you always help me out when I listen, Doctor. And thank you for your ministry and everything you do.
0: Oh, it's my pleasure. Thank you so much for calling. That's great. Thanks for your call. We're going to talk to Gary in Detroit Lakes, Minnesota, listening on KTIG. Welcome to Open Line, Gary.
7: Good morning, Dr. Rydelnik. Good to talk to you. Thanks for taking my call.
0: My pleasure. How can I help you?
7: So I have a question about the kings and, you know, I understand the kings that were not believers, but King David or King Solomon had many wives and concubines and whatnot. And how did they justify that as not being adultery?
0: Well, it was not adultery in the sense that they did make a commitment, and the woman was only was given the status of wife, and so that was acceptable. Although that was not God's intention from the beginning, it's really clear from Genesis 2 where God creates marriage. He takes Adam, creates him. There's no one. You remember the story? Then they bring, this is the sixth day of creation. God brings all the animals. Adam names them, but there's not a spouse, a partner for Adam, someone corresponding to him. And then God puts Adam into a deep sleep, and he takes his rib, and out of that rib he fashions the woman, and she is his fitting partner. Okay? She's the mate corresponding to him. And then that tells that story. And then verse 24, Moses interjects with sort of an explanation, and he says, "For this cause a man shall leave his father and his mother and will cleave to his wife, and the two shall become one flesh." And that's the creation of marriage. And so it was always one man and one woman for life. That was the anticipation there. In Deuteronomy 17, in the law of Moses, when it anticipates a king, it warns that he must not acquire, this is verse 16, he must not acquire many horses for himself, or send the people back to Egypt to acquire many horses. And then verse 17, he must not acquire many wives for himself so that his heart won't go astray. And we see exactly that's what happened with Solomon. His many wives from different nations sent his heart, made his heart go astray. And so it was never desirable or commanded or even approved of for kings to multiply wives. It was always prohibited. So you asked me why they did it? Because they were sinning. That's why. So anyway, thanks for your call, Gary. I really appreciate it. We're going to be right back with the mailbag with Tricia McMillan. Stay with us. This is Michael Rydelnik on Open Line.

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0: 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Welcome back to Open Line. My name is Michael Rydelnik, and I have the great fun of working with Tricia McMillan, who is the producer of Open Line, and she works hard during the week pulling together all the questions that you've sent in, and she puts the mailbag together and then drags it right in here into the studio, and she sends it to me. But she's the one that asks the questions. She decides what the questions are. So here you go, Tricia. Welcome.
3: Thank you.
0: Hey, so have you started a new reading plan, or are you just reading the Bible in a regular mode?
3: Currently just reading the Bible in a current mode. I actually started in Luke 1 because I thought, you know what? Why not?
0: Yeah, do Luke.
3: Partly because we had done the study on Luke 1 and 2. And so I thought, with it still fresh, I started with reading it to my kids. And so we started with that. And I saw a link a friend had posted about kids, for kids, specifically for kids. Mm-hmm. So it was read a little bit differently, and it started in Luke and Acts.
0: How cool is that? That's great.
3: Yeah.
0: And so are you going to go from Luke to Acts? Is that you're going to do the two-volume set?
3: Probably.
0: Yeah, that's a great way to do
3: it.
0: I get to teach from time to time the book of Acts here at Moody. I always start, I say I'm reading, we're going to study volume two, and we missed volume one. So I the first thing that I assign students to do is they have to go back and read Luke.
3: Oh, that's great.
0: The night before we, you know, we start heading into Acts. So anyway, it's
3: great.
0: You got a bunch of questions there?
3: I do.
0: Let's go.
3: And actually, we're going to start with one that seems a little Christmassy.
0: Okay.
3: Alvin in Illinois listens to WMBI. Said, how can Christ be eternal since he was begotten?
0: Ah.
3: So he has several passages that he mentioned, but one of them was Psalm 2:7. That says, he said to me, you are my son. Today I have become your father. The version he had, today I have begotten you.
0: Mm-hmm.
3: Also, some passages in the New Testament in Acts and Hebrews. Would not the day he was created be the beginning of his existence?
0: Mm-hmm. Well, it does seem that way, except, for example, in my version, it says, today I have become your father.
3: Mm-hmm.
0: Okay, that's one way it's being translated. Begotten, Psalm 2:7. Today I've begotten you. I don't have all the versions here, but the reason is that the word in Hebrew there refers to entering kingship. It could just as well mean enthroned. In fact, in all ancient Near East, when a king entered into kingship, you know, the son becomes the king.
3: Mm-hmm.
0: He is declared, he is enthroned, and he is declared the son of his father, or the son of God. And so,
3: so it doesn't have to do with birth.
0: It doesn't have to do with birth at all. It has to do with being enthroned. And so that's the idea in Psalm 2:7. This is talking about the king taking his throne. Not that he was born. It says, I will declare the Lord's decree. He said to me, you are my son. Today I have become your father. Well, he was already the son of the father. What happens is in 2:7, it's describing that he is taking his throne as king.
3: Hmm.
0: And so it's an enthronement word. And that's how Hebrews uses it as well. In fact, it's how the New Testament uses it. He is the eternally enthroned son of the Father. He has always been the Son and the King. And so there are various times where he'll take his throne. For example, at the Ascension, he took his throne at the right hand of the Father. When he returns, he'll take the throne of David on the Messianic Kingdom. But he was always enthroned next to the Father. And so he is always eternally the King, or the Son of the Father. And that's what it means. To be begotten means to be enthroned as the Son of God.
3: Okay.
0: Yeah.
3: Huh. That's I did not know that. I just assumed it was born as well.
0: Yeah. But
3: yeah.
0: But it means enthronement. And that's really helpful, because it means that what the Bible says about the Lord Jesus being eternal, being God, it doesn't, you know, there are people who misuse this word in the way it's used, and they try and say that this means that Jesus had a beginning,
3: right,
0: that the eternal Son of God was not eternal at all, but that he only came into existence at his birth. No, he was always the Son of God. We see appearances of him in the Old Testament as the angel of the Lord. In John 1, it says, in the beginning was the Word, and the Word was with God, and the Word was God. And so he's the eternal Son of God.
3: Okay.
0: And that's what it means. He's eternally enthroned.
3: Okay. Thank you for that question, Alvin. Our next question is from Nancy. And she wants to know, if two people pray for the Holy Spirit's wisdom on the same topic, would he tell one person one thing and another person something else? She's a situation where she and another person are praying, and the other person has said, this is what the Holy Spirit is leading, is telling me is right. And she has come to the opposite conclusion and was confident that that's what the Holy Spirit was saying. Yeah. But they are two different answers.
0: Well, I don't know what they're, I don't know, because I don't know what they're talking about. But here's what I would say about seeking guidance from the Spirit of God. First of all, it always has to be in conformity with the Word of God. So if we want to know guidance from the Spirit of God, if it's somehow, if one of them is getting guidance that's contrary to the Word of God, we know who's...
3: Okay.
0: It's like a woman who told me that she was seeking God about she was seeking God because she wanted to marry someone that didn't know the Lord. This is when I was a pastor.
3: Okay.
0: And someone else was seeking guidance from God, and they was telling her, no, you shouldn't marry someone that doesn't know the Lord. Well, what did I say?
3: What does the Bible say?
0: What does the Bible have to say? The Bible has to say that we shouldn't be unequally yoked. You need to marry a believer, not a non-believer. And as much as you're saying God is leading you, he is not leading you. Another girl told me she was being led to live with someone that she was not married to. No, the Bible says this is the will of God for your life, your sanctification, that you abstain from sexual immorality. It is not God's will for you to live with this person you're not married to. I'd say the first thing I would say is when you're seeking God's will, is it in conformity with the Word of God? That's the very first thing. The second thing is there may be things that you're both seeking God's will, and both of you are saying God is leading me this way, and they're both in conformity with the Word of God. It's just now the next thing I would say is seek the wisdom of the Word of God, which is the wiser choice. God always guides us with wisdom, and the Bible reveals wisdom to us. And so I would say seek the wisdom of God, read the book of Proverbs, read Ecclesiastes, read Job. Those are the wisdom books, and see if this is in conformity with the wisdom of God. And that's the one I would say the Holy Spirit is leading us to. Otherwise, I don't know what to say. I'm always wary of, now also I get wearied of it, when people say God led me, as if I can sit down and get direct messages from God. Usually I think it has more to do with eating too spicy pizza. Let's seek God's word to see how God is leading us rather than our feelings.
3: Okay.
0: So.
3: And it's easy in a situation like that to kind of lean toward what you already want to be the right answer. You know, if
0: this
3: you already think,
0: be,
3: well, this
0: so
3: is
0: God
3: what
0: is
3: I wanted.
0: Me.
3: I mean, it's a temptation we can fall into that if we take the Bible out of it, that we can kind of lean toward where we're already leaning.
0: Yeah. No, I'm not saying that God doesn't lead us or guide us. He opens doors. He closes doors. I'm totally, and God did give us a desire of his heart. And, you know, God put a desire on my heart that I marry Eva. I was like, I cannot live without this girl. You know, she was my best friend. She was graduating ahead of me. We had never dated. And one day I just sensed from God, I need her. I don't want her to leave me. And so I prayed about it for a week, and then I asked her. And if she had said, are you kidding me? I would have known, no, that wasn't God leading me. He would have closed that door. But that's not what she said. She said, I've been praying about this for a week. I really sensed that God, I wanted to marry you, but I never dreamed you would ask.
3: Wow.
0: And so, okay, we got married, and it seems to be working so far.
3: How many years in now?
0: 42.
3: Okay.
0: Yeah, seems to be okay.
3: I think you're good.
0: Yeah.
3: Our next question is from Michael in Port St. Lucie, Florida. Paul says in 1 Thessalonians 2:15 that the Jews killed Jesus, whereas in John 10:11 says Jesus laid down his life for us. Can you give us your thoughts on the two verses?
0: Yes. I actually wrote my thesis in 1 Thessalonians 2:13 through 15 was one of the key passages in my master's thesis.
3: Okay.
0: I'm not denying that Jewish people played a role in terms of human responsibility for the death of Jesus. So according to Acts 4, verse 27, so did Pontius Pilate, a Gentile, and the peoples of the Gentiles, it says, that's the Roman soldiers. In Mark chapter 10, it talks about that the Jewish leaders would deliver Jesus up, the Sanhedrin would deliver Jesus up to the Romans, and they would crucify him. So it appears that there was a conspiracy of guilt of some Jews and some Gentiles. Now, if you look at 1 Thessalonians 2:15, when it says the Jews, it doesn't mean all Jews, because the context says that the churches of Judea, the Jewish believers, were being persecuted by the Jews. That refers to the Jewish leadership, not all the Jews, the Jewish leadership, who also killed the Lord Jesus. So what it's doing is it's referring to the Jewish leadership who participated in that conspiracy of guilt. The priests, the high priest, and most of the Sanhedrin, the Jewish leadership were the ones. And so it's not making that terrible Christ killer accusation that has just stained the church for the last 2,000 years, that the Jewish people are perpetually guilty, all Jewish people are perpetually guilty for killing Christ. That is not what the Bible teaches. That's referring to a particular group, the leadership of Israel, who participated with Gentiles to accomplish this.
3: Okay. How does that compare, though, with John 10:11 that says Jesus laid down his life? Did he lay down his life, or did they kill him?
0: It's human responsibility. They were participating in the guilt. And divine sovereignty. It says in Acts 4:27, as I said, Pontius Pilate, Herod, the people of Israel, and the Gentiles all did this. And then it says to do whatever your hand and your purpose predestined to occur. And so it was God's sovereign will. And that's...
3: Okay. That's, so it's kind of a both.
0: It's both.
3: Both and.
0: Yeah.
3: Okay.
0: It's both, yeah.
3: Thanks for that question, Michael. I hope that clarifies it for you.
0: Yeah, well, it's always amazing. I once wrote a booklet about this, and if he had given his address, I would have sent him my booklet about this. But otherwise, he's going to have to just live with that answer. So we're going to be right back with more of your questions. Thanks for bringing the mailbag in, Tricia. Stay with us. We'll be right back.
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0: Welcome back to Open Line. My name is Michael Rydelnik. So glad that you are listening. I appreciate that so much. And we're going to talk to Susan in Indianapolis, Indiana, I guess listening on WGNR. I think that's the station. Welcome to Susan. Hi. Welcome
14: Hi.
0: To Open Line.
14: I just have a quick question.
0: Sure.
14: On communion, does it matter if you dip it or if you eat it and then drink it?
0: The dipping thing, I guess that's the way a lot of churches are doing it nowadays to speed up the process, correct? Is that what you're talking about?
14: Correct.
0: Yeah.
14: Okay.
0: I don't know if it makes a difference. I personally wouldn't do it.
14: Okay.
0: And the reason is that I believe that it's rooted in the Passover meal.
14: Correct.
0: And you have a little piece of matzah, which represents the body of the Messiah, and it's symbolic of that. And then you've got the cup, which is symbolic of the cup of redemption, which is from the Seder, and the blood symbolizes the blood of the Lord Jesus, the blood of the new covenant. And and so it seems to me, if we follow the pattern, I mean, at a Passover meal, you don't take the matzah and dip it in the cup. They're separate. If you look at the Lord's Supper, the Last Supper, when the Lord Jesus did this, he didn't tell the disciples, hey, dip this in the cup. He distributed the matzah, and then he took the cup. I'm not a legalist. If that's how people think it'll speed things up, I'm not against it, but that's not something I would do. So,
14: okay, that's how I felt. So I just wanted to make sure, and that's not in the Bible.
0: So. Yeah, I wouldn't go to war over it. If my church decided to do that, I think what I would do is I would talk to the pastor and say, you know, this just doesn't follow the pattern of the Bible. And maybe we ought to follow the pattern of the Bible, even if it takes a few minutes more. So that's,
14: and
0: then if he's like adamant, no, this is what we must do to stay on schedule. Well, you know, what are you going to do? I wouldn't go to war over it. So, okay.
14: Perfect. Thank you.
0: Sure. Thank you for calling. Melody in Cleveland, Ohio, listening to WCRF. Welcome to Open Line.
15: Good morning. Thank you for taking my call.
0: Sure.
15: And I have to give a real update or hurrah for the Moody Bible Commentary. I have it, and it has been so helpful to me, and you're very helpful, so thank you very much.
0: Thank you. Thank you so much.
15: Okay. My question is, I've been reading through the Bible in Genesis, starting with Genesis for this year, and I came across verse 19, which talks about... chapter 3.
0: Okay, 3:19. Got it.
15: Yes. And in the Moody Bible Commentary on page 49, it says, the physical death to which God referred in the last line of verse 19, and to dust you shall return, does not represent an additional chastisement that Adam was made mortal. Since immortality was not part of Adam and Eve's created nature. And that just really threw me off, because I'm thinking that in the Garden of Eden, when they were created, that was part of living in Eden, is that they would be immortal. So I just need some help with that.
0: Sure. Well, you know, God put them in the garden, and the garden had the tree of knowledge of good and evil, right? And what else did it have in there? The tree of?
15: Life.
0: Exactly. And as long as they were in the garden, they weren't supposed to eat from the tree of knowledge of good and evil. But what could they eat of? The tree of life. And that's what gave them life. That's what would keep them from dying.
15: Oh.
0: And at the end of chapter 3... it says, the Lord said, since man has become like one of us, knowing good and evil, he must not reach out and also take from the tree of life and eat and live forever. The idea being that the tree of life, if they stayed in the garden,
16: in their fallen state, they would be forever fallen. And so when do we get access to the tree of life again? Is in our immortal state when we have been resurrected and glorified. Then we have access to that. We will live forever in the future paradise, paradise okay. restored. But the nature of humanity wasn't that we would live forever on our own when we were created, but that we would eat of the tree of life in the garden, and therefore we would live forever. Does that make sense?
15: It does.
16: Except it says, if you sin, you shall die. Well, that's really true. Yes. If you sin, you'll be kicked out of the garden, and you will physically die ultimately. And also, we'll die spiritually immediately. If humanity had sinned in that way. And so it's true that if you eat of the tree of knowledge of good and evil, you will certainly die, is what the text says. That's true. Spiritual death and ultimate physical death.
15: Okay. The only thing that threw me off is in my version, King James, when I was reading about God made every tree grow, and the tree of life was also in the midst of the garden, but it never referred to there being fruit on the tree of life. So like there was.
16: Yeah, because it says it there at the end of chapter 3 when he says that they would take from the tree of life, eat, and live forever. So there was. Okay?
15: Thank you very much. Appreciate it.
16: Thank you so much for your call. Thanks for listening, everyone. That's the first hour. Keep listening, because there's a second hour of Open Line on most of these stations. During the break, why not go to our webpage, openlineradio.org. 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
1: 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My name is Joe Pitt. More Open Line in just a few moments. I'm noticing now, as a father, just how unimportant some things are, but also how doubly important others are. For instance, when it comes to like what's happening, I'm more concerned with, is my kid having fun? Am I spending time with him? Is he getting to enjoy things like seeing trees change colors more than what color am I voting? Just a reminder to focus on what's important, not what's temporary.
17: Hi, I'm Barry McGuire, author of Ignite Your Life, here to explain how you can defeat fear effortlessly. A close friend recently told me he'd asked hundreds of people what they most like to talk about. So I asked how many people said God, and he said only one. Only one out of hundreds of people said they most like to talk about God? That alone explains why we're in such deep trouble. At the very moment when we need God more than ever, no one wants to talk about him. This is the God who spoke the universe into being, created us in his image, cares about our every need, and wants us to spend eternity with him, and yet we have more important things to talk about? God help us. The truth is, we talk most about what we love most and are most excited about. If you're not telling people about Jesus, you're not excited about Jesus. And quite frankly, you're not excited about leading your friends to Jesus. And that is a problem. If you want to have your life ignited, go to igniteamerica.com.
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23: Your Moody Radio weather forecast. Overnight tonight, a few stray showers tapering off as the night plays out. Cloudy skies, though, and down to 60 for an overnight low. Monday, partly sunny skies. If you're lucky enough to have the day off, get out and enjoy it. Looking at 72 degrees for a high. Partly cloudy into the afternoon. Monday night, partly cloudy skies. A stray shower possible, pretty isolated in nature. 62. Partly sunny skies. Stray shower again on Tuesday. High of 72. I'm staff meteorologist Jason Laird for Moody Radio, Cleveland.
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0: Hello, friends. It's time for the second hour of Open Line with me, Dr. Michael Rydelman, Moody Radio's Bible Study Across America. We're going to be talking about your questions about the Bible, God, and the spiritual life. I'm Michael Rydelman, Professor of Jewish Studies and Bible at Moody Bible Institute, and I'm coming to you from the studios of MBI in downtown Chicago. 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Look for the Ask Michael a Question form, fill it out, and it will be added to the mailbag for a future program. I hope you have your Bible open and have a second cup of coffee, because we're ready to talk about the Scriptures. I'm going right back to the phones with more of your questions, and we're going to talk with Jerry in Cleveland, Ohio, listening on WCRF. Welcome to Open Line, Jerry.
1: Hi, Dr. Rydelnik. Thanks for this program. I learned so much.
0: Thank you.
1: My question is in John chapter 1, verses 47 to 51, when Nathanael approaches Jesus. It's really a two-part question. First, the Moody commentary says there's a word play in the name Israel in verse 47, if you could explain that. And then secondly, verse 51 looks like a reference to Jacob's ladder and Jesus completing Jacob's dream by declaring himself to be the staircase to heaven. So if you could explain that passage to me, I'd really appreciate it.
0: Well, starting with verse 47, the wordplay, according to the Moody commentary, which I edited the Moody commentary, which is why I'm guessing you ask about this, because I saw on the screen that you're asking about what the Moody commentary says. But I didn't write every commentary. I kind of had my fingertips, you know, editing and doing whatever. But I did not write John, the Gospel of John's commentary. I wrote others in the Old Testament. However, John Hart did a marvelous job here with a commentary on the Gospel of John. And he was a professor of Bible at Moody. He's retired now. Here's what he says. Nathanael was a regenerate man of Old Testament faith. Otherwise, Jesus could not have said of him that he was an Israelite indeed. And he links that to Romans 2:28, where it talks about being a true Jew is one who has genuine faith and also

0: his deceit. That actually is something I quite like, is that I've heard a lot of expositors talk about Jacob as being sort of this deceitful, tricky cheat of a guy. And yet, when you read in the New Testament and in Jewish literature, Jacob is always perceived not for the things that he did with Jacob, but someone that was passionate about God, that had a great deal of faith. And so in Hebrews 11:21, by faith Jacob, when he was dying, blessed each of the sons of Joseph, and he worshipped, leaning on the top of his staff. And so Jacob is depicted as a man of faith and worship. And so often we forget that the Bible says, "I have loved Jacob." That's what God says in Malachi 1. And so I appreciate John pointing out that it's not the failures that are being word played, and that we all have failures, we all have weaknesses, even Jacob, but it is his faith that's being associated there. Then in verse 51, what you're asking about is, then he said, "I assure you, you will see heaven opened and the angels of God ascending and descending on the Son of Man." Perhaps that's an allusion to Jacob's ladder. I don't think necessarily so, but it is perhaps so. I can't guarantee that. When you think of heaven opening and angels ascending and descending, that you would automatically think of that. So maybe.
1: All right.
0: One of the things I want to say is, when I read the Bible, I'm absolutely certain what the allusions are. Sometimes I say, don't know, maybe. And that's one of those maybes. Okay, Jerry?
1: Excellent. Hey, thank you very much.
0: Yeah, so glad you called. We're going to talk with Alex in Michigan City, Indiana, listening on WMBI. I guess you're just southeast of Chicago there in Michigan City, and you can pick up WMBI. I'm so glad to hear that.
2: Yes, how you doing?
0: Good. Good. How can I help you today?
2: Yes, the scripture in the Bible, Hebrews 12 and 26, says, "You say, no longer only I shake earth, but I shake heaven too." I just want to get more understanding of that.
0: Mm-hmm. It says in the verse, I think it's alluding to Haggai. Let me just look at this here. It says, I'll read you the verse. His voice shook the earth at the time, but now he has promised, "Yet once more I will shake not only the earth, but also the heavens." And the verse that is referring to is Haggai chapter 2, verse 6. So here's what it's saying, is just as God shook the earth when he gave the law of Moses in Exodus 19, so also he is promising in Haggai 2:6 that he'll shake the earth once again with the return of the Messiah and with the events that will come in the Messianic kingdom when he shakes the earth once again with the coming of the Lord Jesus. Okay?
2: Okay.
0: And that comes from Haggai chapter 2, verse 6. And Haggai 2, I believe, is a terrific messianic section. I'm turning to it right now. And by the way, the last caller was saying something about the Gospel of John and the Moody Commentary. Well, the book of Haggai in the Moody Commentary, I did write that one. So it's one of my favorite books in the Bible. Not many people read it. It says, "For the Lord of hosts says this, once more in a little while I'm going to shake the heavens and the earth, the sea and the dry land. I will shake all the nations." And my version here says, "So that the treasures of all the nations will come and they will fill this house with glory." Now, I think that it is really saying that the treasured one of all the earth will come. And it's talking about the Messiah, and it's talking about the Lord Jesus coming to the temple. And it refers, I think, first in his earthly ministry, his arrival in the temple. That's the first time he appeared there. But ultimately, it's looking for his time when the treasured one of all the earth, the precious one, will come into

0: the temple in glory in the Messianic kingdom. That's when God will shake the earth. Okay?
1: Okay. All right.
0: Great. Thanks for calling, Alex. Dean in Burlington, Iowa, listening on WDLM. Welcome to Open Line, Dean.
2: Yes, thank you for taking my call. I love your program. My question is, and I'm not doubting God's judgment or anything or my faith in God, but my question is, if God knows the future and if God created us in his image and he knew us in the womb before we were born, why are people born who are going to end up in hell? If God knows that's where they're going to end up, why are they even born? And I've asked other like pastors and friends this, and it always comes back to the issue of, well, we're given free will, and I understand that, but it seems like there's something more there.
0: Mm-hmm. Well, I guess
2: it's just one of those things we don't know.
0: I guess what if I said I really want my grandson to like ice cream, chocolate ice cream, and so I only give him chocolate ice cream. Does he really, really love chocolate ice cream best? You would say no. That's the only thing you've ever given him. And if I forbid him, and it's not even possible, I make sure somehow with my superpowers, I'm able to make sure that any other kind of ice cream is not even available. Well, of course he'll love chocolate ice cream. That's built into us. But it wouldn't be a matter of absolute choice. It would be a matter of that's all there is. In the same way, God could have made us as robots.
2: Right.
0: And as a result of making us as robots, we would have loved him. But that wouldn't be real love. That would be, what choice do we have? Genuine love requires that we love him by choice. So the point of that is that God gave humanity choice so that we could actually love him. Now, the problem is that Adam and Eve chose to be disobedient. And as a result of that, we all are disobedient. We all will ultimately choose to sin. And then God, in his mercy, before the foundation of the earth was laid, the reason I say this is because in the mind of God, the scriptures say that Jesus is the lamb slain before the foundation of the world. So God already made provision for redemption. And as a result of that, we can choose to trust and spend eternity with him. And God gives us what it is that we desire. I think that's really a crucial thing. When I would just compare it to The Great Divorce by C.S. Lewis. In that book, people, a busload of people from hell are given the opportunity to make a second choice, and they choose to go back to hell. So what Lewis says, in this life, God says, wants us to say to him, your will be done. In the next life, what God says is, okay, your will be done. God does not go beyond the freedom and dignity of individuals. He allows them to have that which they want. And so that's what I would say, why God allows that, because that's what people want. Part of the benefit of people being enabled to believe in Jesus is that we can choose to love God and accept his provision. And so that's why I believe that God allows that, because it's in his justice. That's what people want. It may not be satisfactory to you, but that's the best answer I've got, Dean.
2: I think that's a really good answer. It's just the only piece that I'm having trouble, you know, wrapping my hands around is the idea that if God knows when he creates us in the womb, if he knows at that point where we're going to end up for eternity, that's hard for me to.
0: Well, God knows that we're all going to be born sinful, and that we all deserve to be separated from him. And it's justice. It's not mean. It's justice. We think of it as mean, but justice is getting what we deserve. Now, so that we can't think of it, oh, God's such a mean guy, you know, look what he, no, God is giving us what we deserve. And in his mercy, he allows us to trust in Christ where we don't get what we deserve. We get grace. And we get the imputed righteousness of the Lord Jesus. And we get to spend eternity with God the Father. It's one of the greatest opportunities that we have. And we just need to trust in the Lord Jesus. And if that's something that a person wants to do, wow, forgiveness of sin, eternal life, it's fantastic. And so it is the good news that Jesus died for our sins and rose again that God offers with an open hand and wants people to respond to. By the way, if you're listening, you think, I would like to experience that forgiveness. You know, you can. All you have to do is trust in him. If you want to talk about that, we have a number you can call, 1-888-NEED-HIM. And you can talk with someone about trusting in Jesus and finding out how you can have your sins forgiven. Dean, I really appreciate your call. You know, I don't understand the mind of God. I can just give you the best I can, which is that God is not mean. He is not unjust. He is giving people what they desire and what they ask for. And it is only in mercy that when we trust in the Lord Jesus, when we put our trust in him, that we get what we don't deserve, which is forgiveness. We don't deserve grace. We don't deserve mercy. And that's what we get when we believe. And so God is still good. God is righteous. And he knows what is best. And in fact, when we trust in him, though, then we are choosing to have genuine love of the Lord Jesus. And that, wow, that's genuine love. So thanks for your call, Dean. I hope that did a little bit for you. We're going to be right back with more of your questions in just a moment. You're listening to Open Line with Michael Rydelnik on Moody Radio. 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
7: In Angel Studios' remake of the classic Western, Angel and the Bad Man, a gunslinger is reformed by a family's kindness and generosity. Families will find a lot to like in Angel and the Bad Man's faith-filled messages that highlight the transformative power of Christian charity. While some characters scoff at practices like prayer, Christianity is actually portrayed in a wholly positive light. Faith in Jesus is presented as the path to redemption, even for those who've wandered far from God. Viewers can expect a fair bit of shoot-em-up violence, though blood is kept to a minimum. There's some drinking, a bit of language, and veiled references to prostitution. Still, there's plenty here to cheer for, so we're giving Angel and the Bad Man a 3.5 out of 5 for family friendliness. Read the full review at PluggedIn.com/radio. I'm Jonathan McKee with the Plugged In Movie Review by Focus on the Family.
0: Welcome back to Open Line with me, Dr. Michael Rydelnik. So glad that you're listening in today. And Ted is calling from Grand Rapids, Michigan, listening on WGNB. Welcome to Open Line, Ted.
8: Good morning. How are you doing, Michael?
0: Great, great. How can I help you?
8: Yeah, my question is in Daniel chapter 10, and it pertains to verse 4 and 12 and 13.
0: Mm-hmm.
8: And my real question is trying to pinpoint the time related to the Jewish biblical calendar and probably connected to either the sacred year or the civil year. What time was that when Daniel received the vision?
0: And it was the 24th day of the first month.
8: Yeah.
0: I was standing on the bank of the great river, the Tigris. And then verses 12 and 13, it says, but the prince of the kingdom of Persia, I guess that's opposed me for 21 days. So it was on the third day of prayer, or the 27th day of the first month. On the third day of the first month that Daniel began to pray. Is that what you're saying?
8: Well, on verse 12, it says, the Lord said, from the first day you set your heart to understand.
0: Yeah, but what day, it does, from the first day that he did it, but that was on the third day, if it was 21 days that he had been restrained. God started hearing him from the first day that he prayed, but not on the first day of the month.
8: Okay. Well, that's what I'm trying to get is,
0: Here's the thing. I don't know if he means the first of the month as in the biblical period, which would be in Nisan,
8: right,
0: in the springtime, or if he meant the first day of the month in Babylonian ideas, which would have been in September, in Tishri, the month of Tishri.
8: Right.
0: And either way, I don't think it's very significant. It's just significant to the length of time that Daniel prayed, and it is not related to the festival.
8: Yeah, I just wanted to get your...
0: What it's talking about there is that Daniel started praying, and it took 21 days for the answer to come because there was a spiritual warfare happening, and as the angel came with the answer, there was a resistance from the prince of Persia, which is another angelic being, a demonic being, that opposed him. And so it's really talking about the length of time for the answer to prayer and the spiritual warfare that goes on. It tells us one of the reasons why we need to persist in prayer is because God may have sent an answer for us, but it is being resisted by the enemy, and we can get an answer yet. And so just be persistent in prayer, just as Daniel was. It's as best I can tell, it's not talking about a relationship to the Jewish festivals. Okay? Thanks for calling, Ted. And we're going to talk to Terry in Akron, Ohio, listening on WCRF. Welcome to Open Line, Terry.
9: Thank you.
0: You're welcome.
9: And you had mentioned the Moody Bible Commentary, and it's a wonderful book. I use it all the time.
0: Well, thank you. That's great. Thank you so much. Okay, so what do you find most... I have a question for you. What do you find most helpful about the commentary? I mean,
9: well,
0: there's backgrounds,
9: the way that I use it...
0: Yes.
9: The way that I use it, for example, last month I read through the book of Revelation.
0: Mm-hmm.
9: I would read a chapter in the Bible, and I would understand some of it, but not all of it, and then I would read a chapter, I would read that same chapter in the commentary.
0: Mm-hmm.
9: And it would help me to understand what I didn't see or what I didn't quite get when I read it in the Bible.
0: Mm-hmm. Well, that's great. That's great. I'm glad to hear that. You know, that's one of the things that we really wanted to help people with is to enhance their Bible reading, not to take away from their Bible reading. When we put this together, it was 30 faculty members from Moody contributed, and Mike Van Lanningham and I were the two co-editors. We went through everything together. We both did every book in terms of editing. He did the New Testament books first. I did them second. I did the Old Testament books first for the most part, and he did them second. But we went through everything, and we were really, really hoping that God will use this to encourage people to understand his word better. So, okay, well, how can I,
9: I appreciate the fact that you used normal language.
0: So it's the only one, it's all we got.
9: Well, sometimes I've had teachers that have big words that I don't understand at all, and that doesn't help.
0: Well, there is one author that whenever he turns something in, he often would talk about God's paternal solicitude. And And Mike and I would always laugh. And I got to the point where I would do a find and replace and change it to fatherly concern. Because that's what paternal solicitude means. We wanted to make sure that people understood the actual words of the Bible and not just... Mike would sometimes write to an author, I don't even know what this word means. So... It's pretty
9: well,
0: funny.
9: I appreciate that. It helps.
0: Great. Okay, what's your question today?
9: Well, my question is, in Revelation, it talks about the 144,000. And I don't understand exactly who they are, or it kind of sounds like maybe they were taken up with whether they were believers in Jesus Christ or not.
0: Mm-hmm.
9: So I'm confused about that.
0: Okay. It says in Revelation 7, beginning, don't harm the earth or the sea or the trees until we seal the slaves, or some versions say servants of our God, on their foreheads. This is in the tribulation period. And I heard the number of those who were sealed, and it has 144,000 sealed from every tribe of the sons of Israel, and it has 12,000 from each tribe. So what we know about them is that they are, there's no other way of reading this except that they are Jewish people. They're physical descendants. We don't know the tribes today, but God knows. And so he's going to select 12,000 from each of the 12 tribes. Then, so they are in the Jewish people in the tribulation who believe in the Lord Jesus. They are sealed identifiably as God's children and God's servants. And they will serve him in the tribulation period. It doesn't say specifically how, except in the very next verse, in verse 9, it says that there was a vast multitude from every nation, tribe, people, and language. Well, how did they become believers in the tribulation period, that vast number of people, that multitude? Well, it seems to me that the 144,000 Jewish people are evangelists in the tribulation, proclaiming the gospel, so that even though there's a time of judgment on earth and it's a time of terrible disasters on earth and evil on earth, nevertheless, there's going to be a great revival. There's going to be people from every tribe and tongue and nation, and they are going to believe. Well, why? Because there's 144,000 Jewish Billy Grahams proclaiming the gospel during the tribulation, and they are going to be effective, and that's where those believers will come from. Okay?
9: Okay. Is there by any chance a time for another question?
0: Okay.
9: Regarding Babylon?
0: Sure.
9: Well, okay. In Revelation 18, for example, they're talking about Babylon. Mm-hmm. Is Babylon an actual city, or are they referring to something else?
0: I believe that it's... You know, there's some people that think it's just a religious system and a culture that Babylon is describing. I believe that Babylon in Revelation 17 and 18 is a reference to Babylon, that there will be a revived city of Babylon. It will have a great deal of wealth in the end of days, in the tribulation period, even in some place in Iraq. Charlie Dyer has written a great book called The Rise of Babylon. It will come back. Now, Babylon today has the second most oil reserves, or Iraq has the second largest oil reserves. Perhaps that will be the source of their wealth yet in the future, but I don't know. I can't conjecture. That's a possibility. But whatever the case is, it will be revived, and it will have a great deal of wealth and will control, perhaps, the Antichrist's ability to make war, which is why he turns against her and destroys her. We'll be right back with more of your questions in just a moment.

0: This is Moody Radio. My name is Joe Pitt. I have been struggling with this lately. Maybe you can relate. It is polarizing around the neighborhood these days. And one thing that I'm trying to work on, me and my wife, my family, we're trying to work on, is we're more interested now in being good neighbors than we are winning debates. We should be known more for fire pits, not fiery takes. This is Moody Radio. We're so glad you're joining us.
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2: I want to remind you that your spirituality never, never excuses you from good stewardship of what God has given you. And you can be a spiritual person and be very, very bad manager of what God has given you, your resources. And so you need to also learn that part of your spirituality is good management of your marriage, of your stewardship, of your body, of your possession. That's part of what it means to follow God.
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7: 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This is Michael Rydelnik reminding you that you're listening to a special pre-recorded edition of Open Line. So our phone lines are not open today, but please enjoy the rest of the program right here on Open Line with Dr. Michael Rydelnik. Welcome back to Open Line. 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There's a big mailbag here, and you brought it in.
8: I did.
7: And let's see how many we can get to.
8: All right. Our first question is from Nick in Lyle, Illinois, listens to WMBI. His question is out of Genesis 18, verses 20 and 21. I knew I was going to ask this. You'd think I could have had it ready.
7: Yeah, you'd think.
8: It says, "Then the Lord said, because the outcry against Sodom and Gomorrah is great, and their sin is very grave, I will go down to see whether they have done all together according to the outcry that has come to me. And if not, I will know.
9: Mm-hmm.
8: Why would God have to go down to see if the outcry was as grave as he heard? If he was all-knowing, wouldn't he already know? Because he does say at the end of the verses, and if not, I will know. Was he giving them the benefit of the doubt? And why does it say, according to the outcry that has come to me? Isn't mm-hmm. he watching us continually? And he gets reports from angels or something.
9: So, yeah. Well, here's the thing. I think that sometimes people, and I appreciate this question, but we sometimes forget, all of us forget, that the Bible is trying to talk to us in such a way so that we can understand it. And in some places, God actually, it's not that he doesn't know. He's obviously omniscient. He knows exactly what's going on. It's just like when he says in the garden, Adam, where are you? He knows the answer to that.
8: Right.
9: And he's walking around in the garden to ask him that. Well, does he have to walk around the garden to do that? No. What this is saying is, it's in a sense, that even though God is fully aware of what's happening in Sodom because he is omniscient, his justice to show that he was doing the right thing made him want to prove that he was doing the right thing, that he was in full possession of the facts, that he was going to do an investigation personally. And so otherwise people say, well, how did you know? I just know things.
8: Exactly. Kind of, yeah.
9: So to demonstrate his justice, what he does is I believe this is a pre-incarnate appearance of the Lord Jesus. He goes down to speak with Abraham, stays with Abraham, and sends two angels to the door there in Genesis 19 to be his representatives and to go into that city and get Lot, right? That's what happens. Mm-hmm. But God's come down to the earth in a theophany, or Christophany, we might say, so that he can show his justice, and no one can question that he knows or does not know what he's saying. So it is just a sort of a way to, how do I put it? He doesn't have to, but in his grace, what he does is he accommodates humanity to understand. So
8: even saying, according to the outcry that's come to me, even acknowledging, like the acknowledgement for us, we know God hears our prayers.
9: Yeah.
8: We know that he knows all.
9: He knows our thoughts.
8: He knows our thoughts. But to acknowledge for our benefit that I have heard this mm-hmm. outcry, and so I'm coming to check it out.
9: Yeah.
8: Kind of thing, just to kind of relate to us the way that we think.
9: Mm-hmm. Yeah. Okay. And to help us to see that he is just.
8: Okay.
9: And so that's why he came down for that.
8: Okay.
9: Good.
8: I hope that helps, Nick, yep. and clears that up a little bit. Our next question. Okay, here's a couple that are related. Patricia wrote us on Facebook and said, my granddaughter and I were discussing if animals have souls the other day. Are there any Bible references to this either way? And I'm going to tack on there. Dave, who wrote us from Northport, Alabama, listens on the mobile app, said Revelation 5:13 talks about animals verbally speaking and praising God. It says all creatures.
9: What's the verse?
8: Revelation 5:13.
9: Okay.
8: I heard every creature in heaven, on earth, under the earth, on the sea, and everything in them say, blessing and honor and glory and dominion to the one seated on the throne and to the Lamb forever and ever. I find it hard to believe. What purpose does this serve? Because animals don't have a soul. So do animals have souls? And then are these animals talking in Revelation 5:13?
9: Mm-hmm. Now, in Revelation 5:13, is it Dave?
8: It is Dave, yes.
9: And Dave said, read it exactly as he wrote it.
8: Talks about animals verbally speaking and praising
9: God. It does not talk about animals verbally speaking and praising God. Boy, Dave, you put a lot into the reading there. It says every creature in heaven. And does it mean every
8: created being? Created thing?
9: Thing? No. It literally says every created thing. So that mean the table, The trees.
10: Well, God didn't create the table.
9: Well, God created the trees.
10: The trees. Okay.
9: Yeah. The rocks.
10: Okay.
9: No. What it means is every created human being, every being with spiritual capacity is praising God. And so it has, it is far too much a stretch to say that that's referring to animals. So it's just way too much of a stretch. The best I can say is it does say in the new creation there'll be animals. Are they animals that will, how do I put it? That will be resurrected animals from the previous creation? I find that hard to believe. But, you know, who am I? I am skeptical that animals have any kind of spiritual capacity because I think that comes with the image of God. Animals are distinct from humans who have a capacity. We have the image of God. All the animals do not. But I am loath to just say absolutely not. I would say that as I understand Scripture, it is human beings that are eternal beings and animals are not. But nevertheless, I could be wrong because it's not spelled out completely. It does appear that there will be animals. I think the animals in the new creation, I think, will be animals created for that world. But, you know, maybe they'll be resurrected. You know, when you get to the new creation, give a whistle, as Dr. Cole used to say. Maybe Fido will come running up and you'll get to be with your favorite dog for eternity. Again, I'm not of that mind. By the way, I had one dog named Panda who was the best dog in the world, and I would like to spend eternity with him. He was Panda, the wonder dog. He was the smartest, best, most obedient, most terrific dog. I had a friend that watched him once, she and her husband, and when I got back, I said, "How was the dog?" And she said, "He's the Messiah of dogs. He doesn't sin because he was so good." But no, I don't even think Panda is going to make it. But I'd be happy if he did.
10: Okay. Now, this would be different than creation worshiping God.
9: Yeah.
10: Because the Psalms especially talks about.
9: Yeah, it talks about the
10: trees, rivers clapping.
9: Isaiah,
10: and
9: yeah, the trees of the field clapping their hands. Those are figures of speech to talk about. All society, all culture, all people will worship him.
10: Okay.
9: Yeah.
10: Which would be different than animals talking.
9: Yeah.
10: Okay.
9: That's right.
10: But animals would worship then?
9: That's just a figure
10: within,
9: of speech.
10: Okay. Okay.
9: Just a figure
10: in that
9: of speech.
10: Everything that God has created glorifies him.
9: Yes.
10: And points back to him.
9: Yes.
10: Okay.
9: It's the same way as trees clapping their hands.
10: Yeah.
9: They're not really, they don't have hands and they don't clap.
10: Right.
9: Unless they're an ant from Lord of the Rings.
10: Right. So. Wouldn't that be fun to see? Trees clap. Anyway, I digress.
9: Yes.
10: All right, thanks. I hope that was helpful for you, Patricia, and your granddaughter, and Dave as well. Our next question.
9: Well,
10: I can give you another one.
9: Okay.
10: Okay. John wrote us from Naples, Florida. Listens to the podcast. I started reading a plan through the Bible and was hoping you can elaborate on Genesis. We're going to just kind of hang out in Genesis today.
9: Okay.
10: Genesis 15:12, which is the covenant with Moses.
9: With Abraham.
10: With Abraham. And then Exodus 20, verse 21, which is with Moses. In both cases, it seems that Abram and Moses entered darkness to speak to God. Genesis 15:12 talks about. It says, as the sun was setting, a deep sleep fell on Abram, and suddenly great terror and darkness descended on him. And Exodus 20:21 says, the people remained standing at a distance as Moses approached the thick darkness where God was. John wants to know how this is possible since God is light and in him there is no darkness. This cloaking is a curiosity to me. That it would be darkness and not light.
9: Mm-hmm.
10: So can you shed any light any illumination.
9: Yeah. First of all, when it says that God is light and there's no darkness in him at all, it means that God is righteous. There is no sin.
10: Okay.
9: Light and darkness are metaphors for sin and righteousness. So light is righteousness. God is righteous and there is no sin, darkness in him at all. They're just metaphors.
10: Okay.
9: What this is talking about in Genesis 15 and Exodus 20 is when God makes his appearance. Remember, it's awesome. Our God is awesome.
10: And, and no one can see God and live. Yeah.
9: And what happens is that this awe, that's why a great terror and darkness fell upon Abram, because he was in the presence of God. And imagine that foolishness of the Cowardly Lion and Dorothy when they went into the presence of Oz, and that was just a big sham. And yet they were fearful.
10: Yes.
9: How much greater it is to be in the presence of the God of the universe, the Creator. There is a presence of that would make us fearful, rightly so. Mm-hmm. And also the darkness would be cloaking him so that we wouldn't perish instantly by seeing him in all his glory. So that's all that I think that is. It is God's protection of us. So, but it's not related to God being righteous and no sin being in him. It is just not related at all.
10: Okay.
9: It's just the metaphor is used in John, in 1 John, that God is light. There is no darkness in him. That's different than this darkness.
10: So this is more a way that these men could approach, God could approach them and them not die.
9: Yeah.
10: Because of the awesomeness of God.
9: Yep.
10: Okay.
9: That's exactly it.
10: All right.
9: So,
10: thanks for that question, John.
9: And thanks for bringing these in, Tricia McMillan. Thanks so much for listening, everyone. Thanks for sending in your questions. We're going to be back with more of your phoned-in questions in just a moment. 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Don't go away. We'll be right back.

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0: 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Click on that, and you'll be taken to a page where you can sign up for the I Found Shalom calendar. Open Line. I'm Michael Rydelnik. I'm so glad to have had this day with you this morning, talking about your questions about the Bible, God, and the spiritual life. It's been great fun. We still have a few more minutes to have a few questions still to be addressed. And we're going to talk to Armando in St. Petersburg, Florida, listening on WKES. Welcome to Open Line, Armando.
6: Thank you, Dr. Rydelnik, for taking my call.
0: Sure.
6: I was listening to your explanation about the Holy Spirit on 1 Corinthians 12:13.
0: Mm-hmm.
6: Can you explain to me Acts chapter 19 from 2-6? And I will be listening to you. Thank you.
0: Okay. Well, 1 Corinthians 12:13 says we're all baptized by one Spirit into one body.
6: Right.
0: And what I was saying is that every believer is immersed, placed into the body of Christ at the moment of faith. Yet in Acts 19, beginning with verse 2, Paul comes up and he says, he said, found some disciples and asked them, did you receive the Holy Spirit when you believed? This is in Ephesus. And they told him, we haven't even heard that there's a Holy Spirit.
7: Then he said, well, what baptism were you baptized with? And they said to him, John's baptism. And John's baptized with a baptism of repentance, which is sort of a predicting that Messiah is about to come, telling the people that they should believe in the one who would come after him, that is, in Jesus. On hearing this, they were baptized in the name of the Lord Jesus. So these were disciples who knew the Messiah was coming, had heard that from John. They were baptized by John, but they were baptized by a disciple of John, maybe perhaps Apollos, because that's how Apollos was. Anyway, so they didn't know yet that the Holy Spirit had been given. They didn't yet believe in Jesus. And so Paul tells them they believe in Jesus. And then it says, and it could be afterwards when Paul laid his hands on them, even after they were water baptized, that they received the Holy Spirit. It says, and when Paul had laid his hands on them, even though they already believed and were water baptized, the Holy Spirit came on them and they began to speak with other languages and to prophesy. Now, there are unusual passages. I'll just say this. In Acts 2, the disciples were believers, but the beginning of the church, the Holy Spirit comes upon them at Pentecost. And then you have Acts 8 with the Samaritans receiving the Spirit after they were already believers. That was to keep, well, then in Acts 9, you have Paul who become, as soon as he believes, when Ananias prays for him, he receives the Holy Spirit at the moment of faith. Acts 10, Cornelius, at the moment of faith, he receives the Holy Spirit. But then in Acts 19, it seems like there's a little pause. What I can tell you is that the book of Acts is a book of transition, going from the way the Holy Spirit worked in the Old Testament to the way he worked in the New Testament. And so this is reflective of that transition. And so what some authors have rightly said is we should get our doctrine of the Holy Spirit from the apostles' writings, not from the apostles' experiences. The apostles' writings are the epistles. That's where we get our doctrine from. We learn what happened in this transition period from the apostles' experiences in the book of Acts. In other words, we should teach the apostles, we should experience the apostles' teaching. We shouldn't teach the apostles' experience. That's what I would say. And in Acts 19, what is happening there is to prevent a group from becoming, saying, hey, we were the earliest ones. We're the first Baptists. Therefore, what we're going to do as the first Baptists is we're going to start like a more primitive church, an earlier church. No, they had to come under the authority of the apostles. Same thing happened in Acts 8, where there was a fear that there might be a schism of Samaritan believers, and so they waited for Peter and John to come to lay hands on them, and that's when they received the Holy Spirit to bring them into the apostolic authoritative leadership of the church, and so to put them into one body so there wouldn't be a schismatic separate church. So that's part of the reason for those transitions, but they are merely transitions, and as such, they're not our experience. They shouldn't be how we experience things. We should experience what the apostles teach. And the apostles teach in Romans 8, 9, that if anyone doesn't have the Spirit, he doesn't belong to Jesus. In other words, if we belong to Jesus, we have the Holy Spirit indwelling us. There's no getting around it. If we belong to him, we all have the Holy Spirit. So, well, thanks for your call, Armando, and thanks for all of you listening today. I so appreciate it. I'm so sorry I didn't get to all your calls. Adam, Janine, Mike, Kirby, Rob, and Ed, please try again so that we could talk about this next week. That's the program. So sorry that we're not able to get to your calls. But thank you for all who did call and for all of you who made this program possible. Also, thanks to the crew here for Maria, for Tricia, and for Courtney for making it possible. Remember, keep in touch with us by going to our website. There's links there to my personal webpage, links to the Chosen People offer, all sorts of links. Keep reading the Bible. We'll talk about it next week. Open Line with Dr. Michael Rydelnik is a production of Moody Radio, a ministry of Moody Bible Institute.
8: This is Moody Radio. My name is Joe Pitt. Our fall share wrapped up this past week. 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
9: I start often by just asking open-ended questions to my kids, like, hey, do you know anybody in school that gets bullied, or what's it like? 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
9: Because it feels safe when you start out here, and it's not personal. 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And so our responses really do matter, and that they're seeing compassion and understanding and care for our kids.
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13: William Houghton was born in 1887, just 1 year after the founding of the Moody Bible Institute. 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
17: Your Moody Radio weather forecast. Overnight tonight, a few stray showers tapering off as the night plays out. Cloudy skies, though, and down to 60 for an overnight low. Monday, partly sunny skies. If you're lucky enough to have the day off, get out and enjoy it. Looking at 72 degrees for a high. Partly cloudy into the afternoon. Monday night, partly cloudy skies. A stray shower possible, pretty isolated in nature. 62. Partly sunny skies. Stray shower again on Tuesday. High of 72. I'm staff meteorologist Jason Laird for Moody Radio Cleveland.
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0: It's been 3 years since the Hamas massacre in Israel, but the global spike in anti-Semitism is more than disheartening. It's sickening. Bottom line, the world has simply not learned the lessons we should have. Straight ahead, we'll explore what we didn't learn from October 7th, plus Bible questions and answers, a devotional you'll long remember, and all the latest headlines from the Middle East. That's next. We call it The Land and the Book, and we call our host Dr. Charlie Dyer. I'm John Gager. Good to connect with you, Charlie.
1: John, it's great being with you again.
0: Well, this month does mark the third anniversary of that October 7 attack on Israel, and the past few years, of course, have been a time of profound grief and hardship for Israelis and Jewish people around the world. In addition to the horrors of October 7th, though, the worldwide rise in anti-Semitism has stunned, saddened all those who love Israel. And as a response, our friends at Life and Messiah have been working on a documentary called Shadows of October, Israel Under Siege. And the film addresses the hard questions like, where was God in the events of October 7th? Why is anti-Semitism rising around the world? And how should we move forward? Through powerful testimony from survivors, alongside expert analysis, Shadows of October investigates the events, long-term impact, and spiritual implications of the October 7, 2023 attack on Israel.
1: It does, John. I've watched the film myself, and Shadows of October forces viewers to confront the reality of anti-Semitism and its impact on the Jewish people following the Hamas attack on October 7. You experience the hatred and the heartache, but also the hope through the eyes of those who were there. Now, the film is currently available on streaming services. For details on how you can watch it or arrange a screening for your church, visit lifeinmessiah.org and click on the Moody Radio button there. That's lifeinmessiah.org.
0: All right, and this week is the three-year anniversary of that Hamas deadly attack on Israel, and the anniversary raises some troubling questions, such as, one, why are Iran, the Houthis, Hamas, and Hezbollah still threatening Israel, the Middle East, and the West? Two, we're still struggling with gas prices, and we watch with alarm as terrorists attempt to attack military bases and airline flights. With everything that's going on, who's really winning this struggle? Can you take us beyond the headlines, Charlie, to help us focus on the bigger picture?
1: Yeah, you know, two words come to mind when I look at the overall picture of what's happening in the Middle East. And the first is messy, and the second is improving. It's messy because almost nothing in life is black and white, and solutions aren't always clean and neat. You know, one of my favorite proverbs is Proverbs 14:4, where there are no oxen, the manger is clean, but abundant crops come by the strength of the ox. If you want a clean stable, don't have any oxen. But if you want to get something accomplished, be willing to put up with the mess.

0: pulled, and Iran's economy is feeling the effects. The attack against the U.S. airbase in Britain was thwarted. The U.S. then withdrew its bombers after reports of a planned drone attack surfaced. The attempted terrorist hijacking of the plane from Dubai to Israel was thwarted by several heroic individuals. More importantly, though, it uncovered a blind spot that allowed a terrorist to fly a plane into Israel. A subsequent investigation showed that more than 1,200 crew members from countries without diplomatic ties had flown into that country over the past year. That loophole has now been closed. The Saudis and the government of Yemen began an offensive to break the Houthis' grip on the southern part of the Red Sea. This offensive involves thousands of Yemeni soldiers, backed by Western intelligence information and Saudi air power. And finally, the U.S. has sent another aircraft carrier to the Middle East, along with thousands of troops. This could be seen as a warning to Iran, or it could be a signal that the U.S. is preparing to resume military strikes. So on balance, the situation is messy. But as the efforts to weaken Iran and its allies continue, the situation does appear to be improving.
1: You're listening to The Land and the Book from Moody Radio. Our host is Dr. Charlie Dyer, a noted Middle East expert. And with just over 2 weeks under Israel's elections, have there been any shifts in voter sentiment, or are the two major blocks of parties still pretty much locked in a dead heat?
0: Well, the attempted hijacking of that Fly Dubai flight has at least temporarily given a boost to Prime Minister Netanyahu. It was a feel-good story for Israel, and Netanyahu greeting the passengers when they landed showed the power of the incumbent to link himself to that sense of courage and optimism. Now, we don't know how long such a bounce might last, but in a poll taken shortly after, the Likud party had pulled into a tie with Gadi Eisenkot's Yashar party, and Netanyahu's coalition bloc pulled ahead, with the poll showing him winning 53 seats in the Knesset versus 49 for the opposition bloc. Now, both blocs are still short of the 61-seat majority. And, of course, those numbers could still change. The other major item last week was no surprise. As we said last week, Israel's high court overturned the election ban on the different Arab parties, allowing them to run. They did strongly encourage one candidate to drop out and halted proceedings against him after he did withdraw. And that means the Arab parties will likely end up with about 13 seats in the Knesset, meaning their votes could be essential for determining the formation of the next government. Some parties have said they will not serve in a coalition with the Arab parties, while others have said they won't be in a government with the ultra-Orthodox parties. And of course, many in the opposition say they won't serve in any coalition with Netanyahu. But after this election, the politicians who made such absolute declarations are either going to need to break those promises or watch Israel head into still another election cycle.
1: Researchers searching for Noah's Ark claim that radar shows a potential site in Turkey contains a man-made structure. So have they indeed discovered Noah's Ark?
0: You know, I've got to start by clearly stating, I believe the account of Noah's Ark in the book of Genesis. The issue isn't whether or not there was an ark, but whether the Durupanar formation in Turkey contains the remnants of Noah's Ark. That's the question. Earlier this year, the Turkish government gave a group called Noah's Ark Scans permission to begin a more invasive and comprehensive geological and archaeological excavation at the site. That group now claims that these radar scans revealed features below the surface that are consistent with a man-made structure. They include linear features, angular intersections, layered structures, and possible voids beneath the formation, which they believe could be corridors, compartments, and multiple levels, consistent with the biblical account. However, the findings are still preliminary, and the results haven't been peer-reviewed. So could it be the remains of Noah's Ark? Right now, I think we need to say it could be, but until more evidence is produced and until it's independently verified, I think we need to be cautious. I'm reminded of the words of Thomas the disciple. You know, he doubted Jesus' resurrection because he hadn't been present when Jesus appeared to the disciples. When Jesus did appear to Thomas, he said, "Have you believed because you've seen me? Blessed are those who have not seen and yet have come to believe." The point is that the physical evidence of the ark isn't necessary to our faith. The event took place thousands of years ago, and I wouldn't expect too much of the wood to have survived that long. If it is the ark, believers will rejoice, and skeptics will find some other way to try and explain it. And if it turns out to not be the ark, it doesn't change the truth of what the Bible says about the event. But for right now, I think we ought to just follow this story with interest and then wait to see what unfolds.
1: Charlie, very quickly, what do we know about the Turkish government's receptivity to continued investigation?
0: Well, you know, they're Islamic based, and Islam does believe in Noah. So

0: they don't have a problem with it in that sense.
1: Well, one of the most difficult medical challenges over the years has been looking for a way to replace the mitral valve in the heart without opening the chest. A company in Israel has developed a new valve that might just be the answer. Tell us about this latest innovation from Amazing Israel.
0: Yeah, the mitral valve sits between the left atrium and left ventricle and helps keep blood flowing in the correct direction. Unlike the aortic valve, which can be replaced using a catheter, replacing the mitral valve normally requires opening the chest. But a company named InnoValve has developed a valve that is inserted through a vein in the groin and delivered to the heart by catheter, much like the current aortic valve replacements. But surrounding the new valve are six arms that open beneath the patient's natural valve. They capture the cords connecting the valve to the heart muscle and wrap the natural tissue around the implant, securing it in place. The technology has moved from the laboratory into human trials, where it's being implanted in dozens of patients in the U.S. and Israel. The current clinical trial is limited to patients with significant mitral regurgitation who are at high risk for traditional surgery. As a result, the system still remains investigational as it continues to demonstrate its safety and effectiveness. But if these clinical trials meet expectations, patients might soon be able to receive a new mitral valve without having to undergo open-heart surgery. And that would be another innovation from Amazing Israel that could impact individuals around the world.
1: Thank you, Charlie. And that's a look at current events. Well, it's been 3 years since the Hamas massacre in Israel, but the global spike in anti-Semitism that we're seeing is just unbelievable. It's sickening. Bottom line, the world has simply not learned the lessons we should have. Coming up, a conversation about what we didn't learn from October 7th. Our website, as always, thelandandthebook.org, thelandandthebook.org.
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5: This is Carter Conlon. Luke chapter 9 and verse 23. Jesus said, "If anyone would be my disciple, let him deny himself and take up his cross and follow me." When we first come to Christ, we have a tendency to focus almost uniquely and solely on ourselves. It's about my freedom, my addictions, my needs, my everything. We're babes in Christ, but there's a point of healing, learning and growing in grace. But there's also a point of maturity as well. At some point, you and I are expected to escape ourselves and become involved in what the kingdom of God is all about. You see, it's no longer about me. It's about the families that are being broken. It's about the addicted, the depressed, and so many without hope. Ask yourself today, have I escaped the things that once held me, but I've failed to escape myself? Fight for somebody else. Talk to God. It's time to pray.

0: October 7, 2023, the deadliest attack on Israel since the Holocaust. Some 1,200 people were killed, with 251 taken hostage. This was the largest armed invasion of Israeli territory since the 1948 war. There's been much analysis of all that happened, and it's reasonable to hope the world has learned at least a few important lessons. But today's guest says that's largely not the case. We're about to analyze what we haven't learned from October 7th. Welcome back to The Land and the Book. I'm John Gager, and before we dive into this discussion, let's zoom out for a moment and think about simple things you and I can do to share the love of Christ with a Jewish friend. Some of us are under the impression that the best person to witness to a Jewish person is another Jewish person who's come to know Yeshua. So can Gentiles really be effective in sharing Christ? What do you think? Greg Savitt is with Rock of Israel Ministries. What do you say, Greg?
1: I want to answer that with yes, yes, and yes. 75% of Jewish people that come to faith in Messiah are from the witness of a Gentile. You do not need to have the gift of evangelism, but you need to know that Jesus said to go out and make disciples. You can ask your Jewish friend to take them to synagogue on a Friday night. And when you go to them, make sure you go out for coffee afterwards and ask lots of questions. Invite your Jewish friend to church. Make sure that you talk to your pastor and it's not a tithing message. Find something on the Old Testament and then go out and ask questions. I mean, if you're interested in their faith and you have questions, I guarantee you they'll be interested in your faith. And that's a great way to share the gospel with them.
0: That's Greg Savitt, who serves with Rock of Israel, sharing ideas on how you and I can reach out to our non-believing Jewish friends here on The Land and the Book. Justin Krohn is the founding director of the Kesher Project. For nearly 25 years, Justin has brought his experiences and insights to churches and groups of all sizes and backgrounds to help them get better acquainted with Jesus in his Jewish context and to apply the wisdom of the Bible to their everyday lives. He frequently teaches on topics related to the Jewish foundations of the Christian faith, the history of Christian anti-Semitism, the Israeli-Palestinian conflict, and the importance of demonstrating God's love to the Jewish community. Justin is also the producer of the new film October 7, Bearing Witness to the Massacre. More about that at October7film.com. We know we're going to tap into something significant whenever Justin Krohn is in the house, so hey, welcome back to The Land and the Book, Justin.
2: John, pleasure to be back with you.
0: Well, you and I both agree there are lessons, sadly many lessons, the world has not yet learned from October 7th. In the next few minutes, we're going to try to explore a whole bunch of them, as many as we can. But let's start with unlearned lesson number one, how bad it really was.
2: Yeah, John, you brought up that it was 1,200 or so people who were massacred, 250 or so who were taken hostage. Listen, I know that the listeners to your program are very well aware of just how horrific and brutal that massacre was, but in my experience with many people, especially those who've watched our film October 7, Bearing Witness to the Massacre, the response we often get is, wow, I had no idea just how bad it really was, how horrific it was. I think it's good to help people understand, kind of comparing to maybe, say, 9/11, just the scope of this for Israelis. For Israelis, it was about the equivalent to 14 9/11s. Which included, of course, the abduction of 250 civilians, which we did not have here in America on 9/11. So just extrapolating that to Israel, that would be like 42,000 Americans being massacred on 9/11, or 10,000 Americans being taken hostage into Canada. And then imagine afterwards, you have the world, you have people, thousands in cities around the world and on social media coming to the defense of Hamas.
0: Yeah.
2: And many of the human rights organizations that often speak out against such atrocities, many of them were silent, said nothing. And then you even had people within days before Israel began its ground invasion into Gaza accusing Israel of genocide.
0: Yeah.
2: So imagine just how alone Israel felt in these days. And so I think a lot of people have forgotten what it's been like for Israel and just how it impacted their society. In fact, I would say in even greater ways than 9/11 impacted us here in the United States.
0: Unlearned lesson number two, who Hamas and to a larger extent the Palestinian people really are and what they actually want.
2: Yeah, I think many, particularly those who are in what I would call the Free Palestine movement, belief that all of the Palestinian Arabs, all that they really want is just freedom from oppression and the right to live peacefully side by side with Israel. But I think that's a misunderstanding, a distortion, really, of what their actual aspirations are. I think for the majority of Palestinian Arabs, what they actually want is no Israel at all, the complete destruction of Israel. They're not interested, per se, in living peacefully side by side with a Jewish state. And this has been the case even before Israel was reconstituted as a nation. It was very clear within the British government, who had the mandate for Palestine at that time, their assessment was that the Jews are fine with any piece of the land for their own state. On the Arab side, however, they will not accept Jewish sovereignty in any part of the land. And when Israel declared independence in 1948, we know, of course, that the surrounding Arab armies and the Arabs in Palestine themselves attempted to wipe Israel off the map. And that really, frankly, has been the goal ever since the beginning. And that's Hamas's declared goal, the destruction of Israel. And so I think it's important to understand really where are the Arabs coming from. I should say this, are there some Arabs who do accept Israel's right to exist? Yes, there are, but they are the minority and they are not the ones who are in power. And so I think we need to understand really what the ultimate aspiration is the destruction of Israel.
3: This is The Land and the Book from Moody Radio. Our guest, Justin Krohn, we're talking about what we haven't learned from October 7. Unlearned lesson number 3, that Israel is not guilty of genocide or ethnic cleansing. I hear this so much, it seems to be the sticking point, the tip of the sword that these people are using to protest and want to gouge Israel with.
2: Yeah, it's really a way to demonize Israel. It's an accusation that's been made even before the events of October 7, if you believe it. Israel was accused of genocide. I would call it the greatest blood libel. You know, we remember back in the Middle Ages, you know, the Jews were accused of kidnapping Christian children and then sacrificing them and using their blood to bake into their matzah for Passover. That was a blood libel, and people believed it. Today, you have the accusation of genocide. What is genocide? Genocide is the intent to destroy in whole or in part a people group based on their religion or ethnicity or race, etc. Israel has never sought to do that. They have made it very clear that they're going after Hamas. They're going after the perpetrators of those who committed one of the gravest acts against the state of Israel in the history of Israel and the greatest atrocity against the Jewish people since the Holocaust. So the accusation just doesn't hold up. Let's also remember, too, that although there have been civilians who have died, why have they died? They've died because Hamas uses civilians as human shields. Hamas has hid themselves underground in essentially a fortress where there were hostages, remember, right? At any point during the war, Hamas could have surrendered. They could have released the hostages and the war would have been over. So this was not a genocide. This was a war, and it was a justified war.
3: Unlearned lesson number 4, that Israel was not occupying Gaza. Help us understand this, Justin.
2: Yeah, so back in 2005, Israel completely withdrew their civilians. There were approximately 9,000 Jewish Israelis who were living in Gaza, as well as their military presence. Completely disengaged from Gaza, handed it over to the Palestinian Authority. And so there was no Israeli presence whatsoever. Within hours, in fact, within 24 hours of Israel's disengagement, what did Israel receive in return? Rocket fire. This was in September of 2005. By the end of that year, there were 6 Israeli civilians who were killed from that rocket fire, hundreds injured and thousands terrorized. In early 2006, there was an election for the legislation within the Palestinian Authority, and the Palestinian people elected Hamas into power. And of course, Hamas continued with this rocket fire, etc., and then ultimately took full control of Gaza in a bloody coup against their rival Fatah party. And so to suggest that Israel was occupying Gaza, or as some might have said, it was an open-air prison, it's to completely misunderstand the context of what led to those circumstances. And I think it's also important to note that it's not only Israel that has a border with Gaza, it's also Egypt. Egypt mm-hmm. created a very significant security wall. So to suggest that Israel was occupying Gaza is a complete distortion of reality.
3: Justin Krohn is the founding director of the Kesher Project. He's also the producer of the new film October 7, Bearing Witness to the Massacre. Again, you can learn more about that at October7film.com. Unlearn lesson number 5, that Jewish Israelis aren't foreign colonialists.
2: Yeah, listen, to be a foreign colonialist, that means you have to have originated in somewhere outside of the land that you are currently in. So where are the Jewish people from? Are they from Europe? Is that where they originate from? Are they from America? No. I mean, Jews originate from Judea, right? That's where they get their name from, the land of Israel. So Jews are indigenous to the land. In fact, there's been a continual presence of Jewish people in the land for over 3,000 years. Unbroken presence mm-hmm. of Jewish people in the land. Let's also keep in mind that how did the Jews end up in Europe and in other places in the world? It's because they were forced out by the Romans and then kept out by many other empires where they lived or who controlled the land of Israel. And so to suggest that the Jews are foreign colonizers is, again, it's another complete misrepresentation. It's, again, another one of those blood libels that are used to demonize the Jewish people and to discredit their connection to the land.
3: Unlearn lesson number 6, that Islam is not a religion of peace.
2: I think we need to understand Islam in a different framework. I think Islam should be more understood as a state or as a constitution, if you will. Similar to the United States, that we have a constitution, Islam, in a sense, they also have a constitution, which is known as Sharia law. Their goal is a caliphate, or what we sometimes might call a state. Now, is Islam, does it have a religion? Yes. But the ultimate goal is that every knee shall bow and every tongue confess, I'm using, of course, language from the Bible, that Allah is God and Muhammad is his prophet, and that everyone should abide by or come under Islamic, what we call then Sharia law, which is very, very different than what we would understand from the teachings of Jesus mm-hmm. or any other religion. And so I think it's very important, again, just to understand that Islam desires a worldwide caliphate where everyone will come under Islamic reign.
3: Got about a minute left. Want to just jam in one more unlearned lesson, and that's the only hope for lasting peace between Israel and her neighbors is the gospel. We still haven't learned that.
2: Yeah. Paul said very clearly in Romans that the Jews are enemies of the gospel, but they are loved on account of the patriarchs. So while Jewish people, many of them, not myself included, because I am a Jewish follower of Jesus, while many of them have rejected Jesus as Messiah, they are still loved on account of the patriarchs, and that God's gifts and his call are what?
4: Irrevocable.
2: Irrevocable. One of those gifts, of course, we would say is the land of Israel. But ultimately, a day is coming where I believe the Messiah will return. And in the prophet Zechariah, we read that they will look upon the one they have pierced and mourn for him as one mourns for an only son. In other words, they will acknowledge that Jesus truly is the King of Kings and the Lord of Lords, that he truly is their Messiah.
3: Wow. Well, that's a great place to land this conversation. Lots of heavy issues to discuss. And thank you, Justin, for your insights.
2: Good to be here with you.
3: Up next on The Land and the Book, it's a look at Bible questions. Gerald Peterman in the studio to answer questions. Maybe one of them is yours. We'll hear it next on The Land and the Book.
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3: 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Well, that's a great response, and it's a great idea to email those questions to us at thelandandthebook@moody.edu, thelandandthebook@moody.edu. Dr. Peterman, I don't know about you, but I smile when I see, there's a question. You know, yeah. I love it.
10: Listener questions are joys. They're fun things, yes. Yeah.
3: So you're not weighing us down. You're not holding us back. You are bringing a smile. And not only that, you are helping other listeners who probably wonder about the same things you wonder about. So
10: yes.
3: Do them a favor, would you? Email that Bible question of yours to thelandandthebook@moody.edu. Well, this month marks the third anniversary of the October 7 attack on Israel. These past few years have been a time of profound grief and hardship for Israelis and Jewish people around the world. In addition to the horrors of October 7 itself, the worldwide rise in anti-Semitism has absolutely stunned, saddened all those who love Israel. And as a response, our friends at Life and Messiah have worked on a documentary called Shadows of October, Israel Under Siege. This fantastic film addresses the hard questions of where was God in the events of October 7th? Why is anti-Semitism rising around the world? And how should we move forward? Tough questions, right? Well, through powerful testimony from survivors, we've got expert analysis. Shadows of October investigates the events, long-term impact, and spiritual implications of the October 7th, 2023 attack on Israel. Right, Charlie?
11: Yeah, I've watched the film myself, John, and Shadows of October forces viewers to confront the reality of anti-Semitism and its impact on the Jewish people following the Hamas attack on October 7. You experience the hatred, the heartache, and the hope through the eyes of those who were there. This film is currently available on streaming services. For details on how you can watch the film or arrange a screening for your church, visit lifeinmessiah.org and click on the Moody Radio button. That's lifeinmessiah.org.
3: Thank you, Charlie. Again, check it out, Shadows of October. All right, let's get to our first question today. This one from James. He says, a few weeks ago, Dr. Peterman's response to a question was that those who are deceased become like angels and are around the living, doing the work that angels do. It sounded more like mystery religion than the Bible. Ouch. What do you think?
10: Well, I'm sorry to hear there's been some miscommunication. So let's go back in time a
3: bit. Please.
10: A listener a few weeks ago sent us a question, and the listener asked this: can people in heaven see what's going on earth? I bet many of our listeners have thought about that question.
3: Absolutely.
10: So what I'm going to do is I'm going to read back the answer I gave on that day.
3: Okay.
10: So here we are. Quote, I'm unsure about the answer. In Luke 15:10, our Lord Jesus says that angels rejoice when a sinner repents. So it might be that people in heaven are also aware of sinners repenting and so rejoicing with the angels. Another passage to consider is Revelation 6, 9, and 10. After the fifth seal was opened, John said, I saw, under the altar, souls of those who had been slain for the word of God and for the witness they had borne. They cried out with a loud voice, O sovereign Lord, holy and true, how long before you will judge and avenge our blood on those who dwell on the earth? So these martyrs have some knowledge of what God is doing on earth, bringing God's judgment. But I don't think those of us who die and go to be with the Lord are able to investigate anything we want or to go anywhere we want. But I do think there's some indication that God will let us see part of his work. End quote. So in my response, I didn't say that we're going to be like angels investigating the life of people on earth, nor did I imply as much. So I'm sorry for that miscommunication.
3: All right. Hope that's helpful. Here's an anonymous questioner. As a Christian psychologist, there are times when I'm a little bit disappointed with what I hear about Christians and anxiety. I have heard Philippians chapter 4 quoted as if a Christian can just somehow shut off anxiety. I've read this in books, heard it in sermons, and sometimes even on Moody Radio. What's your perspective?
10: Wow. This is important. And as you might know, Philippians is one of my favorite books. So while Philippians 4 is, you know, full of just wonderful stuff, we're going to go near the end where Paul says, be anxious for nothing. Wait, I'm going to digress for a moment. Let's go to 2 Corinthians chapter 11. Paul gives a long list of his trials and persecutions and sacrifices. He mentions being beaten with rods a couple of times. He mentions being shipwrecked. He mentions being cold and hungry and thirsty. And then near the end of the long list of his trials, he mentions, if you will, his one of his crowning achievements, his anxiety for all the churches. So even the Apostle Paul has anxiety that he confesses. So we get back to Philippians 4, be anxious for nothing. But notice what happens right after that. Be anxious for nothing, but in everything, with prayers and supplications, let your requests be known to God. So, should the Christian have anxiety and try to shut it off? Not exactly. What the Christian should do is have anxiety or anger or fear or sadness, know what it is, and then bring it to the source that can explain it, that can deal with it, that can help him or her with it. That is, bring it to the Lord. I sometimes mention this in my classroom. I say to my students, imagine your life with no fear, none, zero. How often would you pray?
3: Yeah.
10: So I do not want unhealthy anxiety. I do not want us to be full of anxiety, but anxiety is helpful in this sense. It can drive us to prayer, to the God who can deal with it.
3: You know, I've heard others say, you know, there's a proper sense of care, if you will, But it's the idea of being over anxious, over concerned, over worry. That's where we wander into sin.
10: Yes, absolutely. And then that kind of over worry, that over anxiety, it's what we're bringing on ourselves. We're making ourselves the primary worker. We're making ourselves the one who can solve this. Folks, let's not go there.
3: Let me take us to an interesting chapter, Psalm 62.
10: Please.
3: David says, "My soul waits in silence for God alone. From him comes my salvation. He alone is my rock and my salvation, my stronghold." Don't miss this. "I will not be greatly shaken." Doesn't
10: right.
3: say I won't be shaken. I won't be greatly shaken.
10: Right.
3: To me, that speaks to this over-anxious. There's an appropriate sense of caution, concern, anxiety, but not over anxiousness.
10: Good illustration, John. I really appreciate that one. Hadn't thought of it, but it kind of affirms what you were saying earlier, right? That is, being shaken will drive us to God.
3: Yeah.
10: Being shaken will drive us to God. Being overly shaken will keep us away.
3: Mm.
10: Right? And then yeah. harm our relationships with other people too.
3: That's a great conversation. I hope that's helpful. Has been to me. Randall takes us to 1 Corinthians chapter 9. He says, "I was puzzled, and hope you can help. Paul makes it sound like God doesn't care for oxen when he says, 'Does God take care for oxen? Or does he say it altogether for our sakes?' But that can't be right. What am I missing?"
10: Oh, that's a great question, too. What's going on in 1 Corinthians 9? 1 Corinthians 9, Paul is defending his right to be economically supported. He's defending it because actually he's not taking any support, so he kind of has to defend this right to be supported. And so he takes us to Deuteronomy 25, verse 4, about the ox threshing out the grain. "Do not muzzle the ox while it's threshing out the grain." So let's go back to this question. Is God concerned about the ox? My response is yes, and he's concerned about the farmer who owns the ox. That is, they should both get what they need, in a sense. The farmer should be compassionate to the animal. The animal should get what he needs. So actually, I think going there, from Paul's perspective, makes just total sense. Paul is a worker, and he's a laborer for the church. If we're going to respect the animal and its needs, then we're going to respect the worker in the local congregation and his or her needs. That is, the animal works for the farmer and benefits yeah. him. That in the full-time music minister or the pastor or teacher or whatever, the counselor, that person works for the congregant and is blessed. And so we should bless back.
3: Got time for one last question from our good friend Dan, who takes us to 1 Thessalonians chapter 4, where Paul speaks as if he believes Christ could come in his lifetime. At least that's Dan's impression. Is that what Paul actually thought?
10: I think that's right. Yes, 1 Thessalonians 4, this is verse 13. "We do not want you to be unaware, brothers, about those who have fallen asleep. If we believe that Jesus died and rose again, so even God will bring with him those who have fallen asleep in Jesus. For this we say to you by the word of the Lord, that we who are alive and remain until the coming of the Lord will not precede those who have fallen asleep." So Paul, here using "we,"
3: yeah.
10: potentially puts himself in the place that he is there when Christ returns. He doesn't guarantee it,
3: right?
10: But he puts himself in that place. That is, he is anticipating seeing the Lord at any time. He just doesn't know.
3: Nor does he set dates.
10: Nor does he set dates. That's important, John. Very important.
3: Right.
10: Yes.
3: Great conversation. And you can email your question to us anytime at thelandandthebook@moody.edu. Thelandandthebook@moody.edu. Charlie's back with his devotional next.
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3: Welcome back to The Land and the Book. I'm John Gager, confessing I'd like to pray better. Pray more effectively, pray more like Jesus. Would you? If so, you're at the right place, because our devotional ahead, Charlie, is centered around those themes.
11: Absolutely right, John.
3: All right, let's get to that devotional after we listen to a testimony from an Israel traveler who shares this now with you and me.
18: Hello, I've been listening to a little bit of the program today, and I wanted to say that as a high school teacher, it is refreshing to hear a program on a Christian station to using only the scriptures as sources. It was refreshing to hear level-headed scholarship, sound educational judgment in the discussion of the nature and origins of the Jewish race. I have been in complete agreement with what I've heard, and I find that my students in high school, honor students, students who are supposed to be well-educated, have many, many prejudices and misconceptions, some of which are based on religion from all quarters, both Christian and other religions, and also which are based simply on the information they're getting through all kinds of web pages, television, perhaps even from their own family. It is refreshing, once again, to hear a discussion which has an evenness about the sources and what I consider to be authentic educational authority or scholarship. Thank you for the discussion.
3: All right, Charlie, I certainly need some instruction here. Help me out, help our listeners out in how we do pray.
11: Well, let me start. Last week I began this series focusing on prayers in the Bible, and we started with one of the most familiar prayers of all, the one we often mistakenly call the Lord's Prayer. But a better title for it might be the Disciples' Prayer, since Jesus actually presented it as a model that his followers could use as a template. And this week, we'll look at that prayer in more detail. But before we explore what Jesus said, pause for a moment and look at the chapel here at the site. It commemorates the Beatitudes, Jesus' opening words in the Sermon on the Mount. In this beautiful spot, it's easy to picture Jesus seated on the hillside with his disciples and other followers gathered around. The Sea of Galilee stretches out below us, and from this spot we have a panoramic view of many sites described in the Gospels. Somewhere in this area, Jesus shared the most dynamic message ever delivered. He presented a standard for following God that surpassed anything taught by the other religious leaders of the day. And when it came to prayer, Jesus first exposed two approaches that, though common, missed the mark. Some were using prayer as a way to impress others. A second group saw prayer as little more than constantly reciting memorized lines and phrases. Both approaches failed to grasp the reality that prayer was really a conversation with our Heavenly Father. But being the master teacher, Jesus then presented a model prayer to help his disciples grasp what such a meaningful conversation should look like. So let's look at the template Jesus has provided to help us know how to pray. It has six basic parts. Six imperatives or commands that summarize the elements Jesus says ought to be part of our prayer life. Jesus begins his model prayer by focusing on two realities: Our Father, who art in heaven, hallowed be thy name. His first point is that God is our Heavenly Father, which means we're in a family relationship with the God of the universe. But second, the imperative or command in this phrase is that we're to ask God to hallow or sanctify or make holy his name. God's name refers to his essence, who he is, how he's regarded. Jesus is saying the first thing we ought to focus on in prayer is asking God to work in a way that sets him apart as God. Lord, do what needs to be done to demonstrate to the world that you are God. Jesus' model prayer then moves from God's character to God's plans for the future. His second and third imperatives focus directly on our desire to have God work out his will in the world. Thy kingdom come, thy will be done on earth as it is in heaven. So many times we think of prayer as telling God what we want. Jesus reverses this and says we ought to first ask God to bring to pass what he wants. God has promised to send the Messiah to Israel to set up God's ideal kingdom on earth. And that's what Jesus is primarily referring to here. But by way of application, Jesus is telling us that we ought to be focused on asking God to bring to pass what he wants to have accomplished, not what we want him to do for us. The difference here is subtle, but it's profound. It's easy for us to think of prayer as the way we rub the magic lamp to have the genie from heaven who will grant us our wishes. But in this model prayer, the first three imperatives focus on God, not us. It's his name that needs to be sanctified. It's his program that needs to be accomplished. It's his will that needs to be done. In many ways, Jesus is saying prayer is a conversation that aligns our will with God's. It's the kind of prayer that Jesus prayed in the Garden of Gethsemane when he said, Father, if it's possible, let this cup pass from me. Nevertheless, not my will, but thine be done. We've reached the halfway point in the prayer, and up till now the focus has all been on God. But in the final three imperatives, Jesus illustrates how we can now pray for ourselves. He first says we can pray for our needs. Give us this day our daily bread. Jesus uses bread to picture all our genuine needs, since food is essential to life. Lord, supply today what I really need today. God doesn't promise to give us everything we want, nor does he promise to provide today what we might need tomorrow. But he does promise to provide each day what we need for that day. And Jesus is telling us that it's okay to ask God to supply those needs. The fifth imperative in this model prayer is something we seldom include when we pray. And forgive us our debts, as we also have forgiven our debtors. The word for debt focuses on something rightfully owed to someone. Jesus is using the word in a spiritual sense here, since he says we need to ask God to free us from the debt we owe him. He isn't saying our eternal destiny will be determined by how we respond to others, since he made it clear elsewhere that the only way to heaven and the Father is through him. But he is saying that in a family relationship, there are times when we need to ask for forgiveness, and there are also times when we need to extend that same forgiveness to others. Prayer is a place where we can go and ask God for forgiveness. It's also a place where we can talk to him about extending that forgiveness to other people. Lord, extend to me your forgiveness and give me a forgiving spirit toward others. And then Jesus shares the final imperative in his model prayer. And lead us not into temptation, but deliver us from the evil one. We can ask God to watch over us and protect us from all the dangers we face in life. These include life's temptations and the spiritual attacks of Satan. This prayer isn't some formula Jesus wants us to memorize and recite back in an unthinking way. He intended this as a model to illustrate the kind of things his followers should include as they talk with their Heavenly Father. The first three imperatives focus our attention on God. Lord, do what needs to be done to demonstrate to the world your God. Bring your will to pass and accomplish your purposes here on earth, including the return of your Son and the establishment of your kingdom. Once I see the world from God's perspective, I'm now ready to share my needs with him. Provide today what I need today. Extend to me your forgiveness when I fail, and help me to extend that same forgiveness to others, and protect me from the many temptations I face in this life. As we get ready to leave the Mount of Olives, what can we carry with us to help us be more effective in our prayer life? Let me suggest this. We've all memorized this prayer. So the next time you pray, take each of the six imperatives in the prayer and recite them individually. Then, after saying each phrase, pause and pray about that phrase in more detail. Think about the words and look for ways to apply them in your life today. It might just revolutionize the way you pray.
3: 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I want to say thanks to our host, Charlie Dyer, our producer, Dan Anderson. I'm John Gager, and The Land and the Book is a production of Moody Radio, a ministry of Moody Bible Institute.
5: 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My name is Joe Pitt, and being offended is not a spiritual gift. I've had someone tell me recently, like, that they are often offended on behalf of God. My friend, God does not need you to defend him like that. He is the creator, sustainer, ruler. The only reason we draw another breath is because of him. So instead of being offended on his behalf, maybe you and I should focus more on how we can see how God could find something offensive.
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22: In Acts 13, we read about devout Jewish women. At first glance, we would assume this would be a good thing. Further reading, however, shows us in this case it was not. The chapter begins by sharing of the work of Paul and Barnabas preaching at Cyprus and Antioch. They taught Gentiles, saying, "For so the Lord has commanded us, saying, I have made you a light for the Gentiles, that you may bring salvation to the ends of the earth." This message excited the Gentiles. They began rejoicing and glorifying the Lord, and many were saved. Revival spread throughout the region, but the Jews saw Gentiles getting saved, and they didn't like it. Verse 50 tells us, "But the Jews incited the devout women of high standing and the leading men of the city stirred up persecution against Paul and Barnabas and drove them out of their district." These devout women were the wealthy, the powerful, the social elite. They were also insecure and easily influenced. Rather than rejoicing in the salvation of others, they listened to lies and stirred up trouble for Paul and Barnabas. Because of them, the two missionaries shook off the dust from their feet against them and went to Iconium. Think of all the people who missed out hearing the good news because these women stirred up persecution against God's men. Whether we're women of high standing or we're women who feel invisible, someone is watching us. They're looking to us. We have a choice. We can draw them nearer to the Lord, or we can lead them astray. I'm Sharon Wilharm, host of All God's Women and author of The Amazing Crab Alley Revival, a Southern historical story about Victorian church ladies. Learn more at allgodswomen.com.
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2: Your Moody Radio weather forecast. Overnight tonight, a few stray showers tapering off as the night plays out. Cloudy skies, though, and down to 60 for an overnight low. Monday, partly sunny skies. If you're lucky enough to have the day off, get out and enjoy it. Looking at 72 degrees for a high. Partly cloudy into the afternoon. Monday night, partly cloudy skies. A stray shower possible, pretty isolated in nature. 62. Partly sunny skies. Stray shower again on Tuesday. High of 72. I'm staff meteorologist Jason Laird for Moody Radio Cleveland.
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23: 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Today, if your marriage feels stuck in silence or cycles of frustration, don't miss the conversation straight ahead. Al and Autumn Ray have been married more than 50 years, and they want to coach you and your spouse in some basic communication skills.
26: If you go to buildingrelationships.us, you'll see our featured resource. It's a story-based series that's simple but powerful. The first book is titled Rick and Jane Learn to Listen and Talk. I'm thinking about my childhood and reading the Dick and Jane books, and it's kind of the same way. We'll find out about it here. Go to buildingrelationships.us, and I see an endorsement that says this book could change the way you talk and listen. I highly recommend it. That's by someone named Dr. Gary Chapman. Look at that, Gary.
10: Well, it's always a pleasure to endorse books that you really believe in, okay? And so I'm excited about our program today.
26: I am too. Let's meet Al and Autumn Ray. They've been married since 1970. You can do the math. And they are co-founders of Marriage Team, which provides Christian marriage coaching services. Together, they've trained hundreds of couples nationwide. Al holds a master's of science in counseling and human development. He served more than 27 years in the U.S. Air Force and later became the full-time executive director of Marriage Team. Autumn earned her Bachelor of Science in Social Work, served as volunteer manager for the Multnomah County Department of Community Justice, and is an experienced trainer and leader. They live in Camas, Washington, and have two married children and two grandchildren. And if you go to buildingrelationships.us, you'll see their book, Rick and Jane Learn to Listen and Talk. 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
10: Well, Al and Autumn, welcome to Building Relationships.
24: Well, thank you, Gary. It's great to be here.
25: It's wonderful to hear your voice.
4: Well, now, can you take us back a few years, maybe the late 60s in your own life, and share with us a little bit about how the two of you met and fell in love? Autumn, you're first.
25: Jerry, you're taking us back many, many years. Let me see if I can go back that far. So Alan and I were in college. I'm going to give us a plug to our college, Michigan Technological University. And so Alan was in his senior year, and I was there as a sophomore. So Alan had 2 months left before he graduated. So I'm telling you that because we had a long-distance relationship. So he graduated, and I was left at school. But in that 2 months, we met and fell in love and decided really that we wanted to spend our lives together. It was a little bit of a situation to get together because he was going to be in the Air Force. And again, we were going to have long distance relationship for most of our engagement. And then a little bit of our married lives too, as he took on the Air Force as a career.
4: All right. So Al, how did you know that she was the one?
6: That's a very interesting question. And it's always

0: about our own marriages as well. All right, how about this military service now? I've worked with a lot of military couples through the years myself. I haven't been in the military, but how did your military service affect your marriage?
1: Yeah, I'm sure you worked with a lot of military couples, Gary, because a lot of us need help, but that's for sure. You know, this is funny. I had put together a list of things that I wanted in a husband, and I wasn't a Christian at the time. So at the top of my list was someone who had completed their military service because it was during the Vietnam War, and I didn't want to get stuck in that kind of a situation. So God has a sense of humor, and he put Alan in my life. So for the next 27 years, I was a military wife. And yes, all of the trials and tribulations that come with being a military wife fell upon us with the separations. And Alan would come home and then, you know, this is my house, this is my car, because I've been running it while you've been away. And now you're going to come home and now you're going to take over. And it was a very confusing time because you think you're married, but then you're not, because you're living the life of a single person while the husband's gone. So we had a lot of difficulties in our marriage.
0: You know, I think those who have never experienced that can only imagine, you know, what that's like. But it's very real and the struggles are there.
2: You know, I changed once I joined the military. I was a pretty carefree guy in college, but once I got into the military, I became a workaholic, and that didn't help the marriage either. So there was a combination of the military and my focus on that 24/7 that really just contributed to a very difficult relationship.
0: Yeah. Yeah. Well, we're glad you survived those years, and you've gone on not only to have a healthy marriage, but to help so many others. So for those who don't know about it, what is marriage team, and how did you come up with that concept?
2: Well, as I mentioned, or as Autumn mentioned, we were not Christians when we were married, but after about 10 years, we came to the Lord, and that was Autumn first and then me.
1: Marriage team came about because our marriage was a wreck and we could not get it back together. And I always like to tell people that, because there are people out there listening saying my marriage is a wreck. And I'm going, hey, I really get that. We went to everything we could that had the word marriage on it. If there was a class, we went to it. If there was a book, we read it, you know, and some people get it. And Alan and I thought, we said, oh gosh, we were really intelligent people, but we really were stupid because for some reason we could not get it, going to the counselors, talking to a pastor, you know, going to everything that had the word marriage on it. And so gradually as we grew and learned more and tried to figure out our own relationship, what was happening around us was astonishing. All these people that we knew, we grew up, our kids grew up with them, we went camping with them, they were our friends. And then they were coming to us and going, well, we just can't make it either. You know, we've tried everything. And they were getting divorced. And Alan and I were just astonished that we couldn't find anything that would work. What was the matter? And I remember literally we were in a prayer group and we were praying and I was complaining to the Lord again, one of my many times, about why don't you do something about all these broken marriages? It's breaking my heart. And I said out loud, what can I do? And it was like I opened the floodgates and God said, finally, Autumn, you asked the right question. Mm-hmm. And now you're going to get the answers. And that was actually the beginning of marriage team, when Alan and I said yes to the Lord. What can we do?
2: And part of that became, as we started working more with couples, we effectively identified what worked and what didn't work. And what we found really resonated and explained a lot of our own difficulties was the playbook analogy. And that is that we are born onto different teams, our families, and we learn how to do life on that team, which includes all our expectations, all of the norms, everything we take for granted, all of that stuff. We get married, we create a new team, but we bring our old playbooks and we don't share it very effectively. So there's a lot of unwritten assumptions and everything that cause a lot of problems. So coaching, we found, helps couples create common agreements, i.e. new plays, so they can work together effectively and meet their common goals.
1: You know, some people have difficulty understanding what we mean when we say plays. So I always like to give an example. I had a lot of bad plays in my playbook, but one of them I had said that if Alan loved me and cared about me, he would know what I needed and wanted. Well, that play was not in Alan's playbook. So consequently, when he did not

0: meet my needs. What did that say to Autumn? Oh, Alan does not love me and he does not care about me. And I had nothing in my playbook that said, oh, I get to tell him what I need and want. So you can't imagine what happened in our relationship.
1: The play that I had was that I just assumed that life was going to go on as it was and our relationship wasn't going to change. And we all know how messed up play that is when you're married.
2: Yeah, yeah. So what have you seen happen through your ministry, your own growth, and then through your ministry to other couples through the years?
0: Yeah, you know, what I love about ministry, and I know anyone in ministry can say this, is that as you're doing the Lord's work and doing what he called you to do, your relationship changes, or even your personhood changes when you're doing the ministry. And that's one of the things that happened to Alan, and it's one of the things that happens to the coaches and marriage team. If you ask them what they like most about being coaches, there's two things they'll say. One is that it keeps our relationship on track because we have to be practicing the skills and working with couples. And the other thing is it's a fabulous ministry that we get to do together, and we do it with the Holy Spirit. We can see the Holy Spirit change lives. And so that's what happened to Alan and I through the years. We became much better at marriage ourselves, but then also watching how the Lord works. I think those are the two things.
1: Yeah. And along those lines, the Lord really blessed that work. Marriage team now has about 150 coaches in 25 states, and they coach couple to couple, face to face via technology. And probably 70 to 80% of the coaching now is done online with very similar results, where lives are being transformed and marriages are being healed. So it has been amazing to see how the Lord and the Holy Spirit have blessed the work, because when we started, we had no idea of where it was going to go or what it was going to involve.
0: No, you know, Alan, that reminded me too about when we started. It was like we were talking to the Lord about it, and it's like, you're a God of transformation. We really would like to see transformed lives. So if we start this and we don't see any transformed lives, we're not going to waste your time, and we're not going to waste our time. So from the very beginning, we did metrics. We have statistics on every single couple and every single coach who's ever gone through marriage team. So we can say with certainty that 89% of the couples who go through marriage team who have divorce papers in hand or are thinking about divorce, they not only stay together, which wasn't a good enough statistic for me. I had to go back and go, are you staying together because you just don't want to quit or what? No, they're staying together because God has transformed their marriages and they are in love and became a team.
1: And, you know, I think the secret to that is that marriage coaching, I mean, it's biblically based, but we teach skills. And the key thing is the coaches help the couples implement the skills, because it's one thing to have knowledge about what you should do, but if you don't do it, it's useless. So in changing plays, it is hard to change habits. And that's what coaches do, is they help couples change their habits.
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6: This is John MacArthur welcoming you to Portraits of Grace. A quiet January morning in Southern California in 1994 was suddenly and without warning interrupted by a violent earthquake, which left department stores, apartment houses, homes, and freeway overpasses in complete ruin. But that earthquake also left scars on the lives of many people. Such a catastrophic event reminds us of how difficult dealing with personal loss can be. The prophet Daniel and his three friends understood that. Perhaps only someone who has experienced the ravages of war or the devastation of a natural disaster can fully appreciate the deep sense of loss they must have felt after being cut off from their families, friends, and homes in the Babylonian defeat. While Daniel and his friends couldn't prevent their losses, they could trust God, and they did, and they were portraits of grace.
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2: So, Al and Autumn, earlier in our first session, we talked a little bit about your own struggles and your own marriage, which later led you to help others, reach out to help others. Were there particularly some really low points in your relationship that comes back to you as you think about it?
0: Well, I try not to think about it, but if you're going to make me go there, I will tell you one thing, and this is what I've heard from people. They say, when we hear you say this, Autumn, we know that there's hope for our own relationship. So this is what I'm going to say. There were times in my relationship where there were three things that I could do. I could pray about it. I could go to counseling. I could go to a pastor, or I could change. And the other thing was, or I could be miserable the rest of my life. So What was I going to choose? Well, I didn't want to be miserable the rest of my life, which is what I hear people sometimes choose. And I'm telling you, you do not have to choose that. There's a better way. But here's the thing. You have to be willing to change. You have to want to change, but you have to know how to change. And that was what marriage team took on, was helping people learn how to change, but then having them practice it over and over again until it became natural in their lives. It is such a joy to watch a couple come at the beginning. They're not talking with each other. Their arms are folded. They're looking the other direction. And why does it always astonish me? Why does it always astonish me that by the fifth meeting, they're laughing with us, they're smiling, they're talking with each other. It's like they don't need us anymore. They're having a conversation with each other, and we're just sort of sitting in watching it. So that's my encouragement for people who think, like I did, you have to be miserable the rest of your life.
2: So when you were going through your deeper struggles and all, did one of you take the initiative in saying, you know, we got to reach out, we've got to find help? How did you get to reaching out for help?
0: Yeah, I think Alan was oblivious. I'm going to let him say that. I think he was oblivious to my pain, but I don't want to talk for him.
1: Well, I was oblivious to Autumn's pain. But it was during the counseling time when I was getting my master's, I just realized that, you know, we needed some help. So I suggested to Autumn and, you know, that we get some counseling, and we did. And through that process, things got better. We were both willing to do it, but I think I actually suggested it because I was actually studying about it.
2: Yeah. Well, it's nice when we can apply some of the things we're learning in the academic setting.
0: Yeah, that's very true. You know, Gary, I do want to address this, though. If there's a spouse that doesn't want to come and is reluctant, it is amazing. All they have to do is show up. I mean, if you can get them to show up, the transformation can begin. Actually, right now, we're coaching a couple, and the first three times they came, he was just stoic. He has never smiled. He never interacted. He was like really afraid kind of to be there. And it was amazing to see him find out how non-threatening it was, how nobody was going to take a side. We were on the side of the relationship, not her side or his side. And by the third meeting, he has opened up just unbelievably. So if you have somebody out there that doesn't want to do it, just get them to the first meeting.
2: Good advice. First step.
1: Amen.
2: So let's talk about this series with Rick and Jane in this book. These are fictional stories that show how a marriage can overcome obstacles. Why did you choose that fictional format?
1: Well, actually, it was interesting. The idea that was spawned while we were visiting the coast, and we were talking and writing on a napkin, and we said, gee, we need something that's simple and easy where people can understand marriage coaching. And we said, how about something like Dick and Jane? At the time, I'd forgotten that Dick and Jane were brother and sister. So hence Rick became into the picture.
0: But, yeah. But I love the fact you said it's fictional. Yeah, we like people to believe it's fictional. Rick and Jane are Autumn and Alan with all of our foibles. Yeah. And so we just put it in a story format in a very simple, you know, big print, lots of pictures, because we wanted it to be really easy to read and that they could identify with that couple, Rick and Jane, in the story that, oh my goodness, that's us in the kitchen, or that's us in the car, or that's us arguing about the kids. And then they want to find out, how do Rick and Jane handle it? And that's where the marriage team coaching skills come in.
1: Yeah, that's the scenario that plays out through all eight books, is the coaches help apply the skills, much like if they were going to coaching actually with marriage team, because the book was written after 20 years of experience. The books were of coaching and working with other couples. So it has a lot of coaching experiences in it, not only from us, but from the coaches as well.
2: Yeah. So book one is about communication. Why do you think communication is the first step to intimacy in a marriage?
1: Well, we think it's the first step because you can't have an intimate relationship without communication. Communication allows you to get to know the other person. And without knowing the other person, it is hard to be intimate. There's a quote by David Augsburger that says, being heard is so close to being loved that most people cannot tell the difference. So if you're communicating and the person is feeling heard, they feel loved. And when people feel loved, it draws them closer together and it creates intimacy. And I'm going to jump ahead a little bit. Seven books, we talk about the seven forms of, or the eight forms of intimacy. So communication is the start, but without communication, it's really hard to get there.
0: So in our book, we have a quiz that you can take that says, you know, how well do you listen? And it is amazing when people take that quiz, because everybody says, oh yeah, we know how to listen and we know how to talk. We don't, you know, we're not the problem. It's probably the other person that's the problem. But when they take the quiz, they begin to realize, oh my goodness, I'm not such a great listener. Blame, you know, there's no judgment. Of course, how do you know how to do anything unless you're taught? The Bible says, how will they know unless they have a teacher? And so once they begin to learn, oh my goodness, I can listen to somebody, I can understand somebody, and I don't have to agree with them. I mean, that's a huge transformation of the mind when people understand you don't have to agree in order to understand with someone. It changes the way you communicate. So yes, how on earth can you have intimacy if you're not being heard, if you're not being listened to, if someone's not caring and concerned about your well-being? And that's what marriage team skills teach.
2: Yeah. You know, I think there's no question about it that communication is absolute necessity if we're going to have an intimate marriage. You know, I've sometimes said that what oxygen is to the body, communication is to the relationship. It's a necessity. We don't make it without that, you know. So in the story, Rick and Jane have an argument, and Jane gets angry and leaves the room and gives him the silent treatment. Now, why is the silent treatment so damaging to a marriage?
0: You're talking to the expert silent treatment person right here. I know. I can answer that one, teacher. The silent treatment. Okay. So, you know what? That is so manipulative. And I didn't know that. It's so controlling. It's like you suck the ability of the other person to communicate with you when you do that. And it's like a punishment for the other person. Now, sticking up for the silent treatment person, because I want to give myself some credit here, is, again, they don't know the damage that it does, and they don't understand the manipulation that's occurring. And the truth is, they don't know how to talk or how to speak for themselves. They have a lot to say. They just don't know how to say it. So again, that's one of the things that we like to do in our books, is teach them how you can talk to someone when you have some emotion about something, and instead of, you know, coming across as attacking, or verbally abusing someone. So yeah, silent treatment. Wouldn't it be nice? This is what I tell some people when they come to us. Wouldn't it be nice if you never had to do that again in your entire life because you learned a new skill? Same thing about anger. Wouldn't it be wonderful if in your relationship, your team knew exactly what to do when one person got angry, and you knew exactly what the play was, and you never had to play the old plays again? It's exciting. People want to learn. Wow, we never have to do that again. How do you do that?
1: And that's the real key here, is that all of the books are written with creating awareness, and often that's a self-assessment, and then having some simple concepts presented, and then actually applying them. And in the application process, it's equally important. People will make commitments to do things, but they're going to fall back into the old habits. And if they don't have a way, and we call it a relapse reminder, but if they don't have a way to get back on track, they're going down the rabbit hole again. So they know in advance what to say that's going to help bring their teammate back around and get them back on the right track. And all of that's part of the coaching process and what the coaches do.
0: Yeah, you know, that is so fun, because Alan and I have relapse reminders. We make cards and we put them up around the house that remind us what we're supposed to do in certain situations. So we have some of them on the mirror in our bathroom. I'm going to tell you this story. Okay, we're going to be vulnerable here because I'm probably not going to meet most of you, but this is vulnerable. So we have these things up on the bathroom wall, and our grandson was spending the night here, and he's reading these things while he's brushing his teeth in the morning, and he stops and he looks at me and he says, "Grandma," he says, "these things sound really good. I don't always see these things happening in your house." So talk about somebody keeping you accountable.
2: Oh, yes. Oh, yes. So, Al, in the earlier days when she would give you the silent treatment, how did you respond to that?
1: Well, it just made me mad, and I didn't have a good play for dealing with it either. I would typically initially raise my voice and yell and complain that we just needed to solve it, and I'd get real emphatic about it and everything, and that just drove her farther away. So, yeah. You know, we were both extremely frustrated, and then I would go off huffing and puffing. But in my playbook, my dad would get mad, he would blow up, but then he'd get over it really quickly. Autumn didn't get over it as quickly. So I would have it in the past and want to move forward, and Autumn would be still harboring those hurt feelings.
2: Yeah.
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2: So, Alan Autumn, we're talking about communication. Is there a secret to effective communication?
1: Well, there is, and let me just expand a little bit on it before we get to the exact secret. Anyone who's gone to church for any length of time knows what we should be doing. So it's not that we don't know what we should be doing. People also say it is hard work, marriage, but they don't tell you what the work is. So the secret here is the secret to both the hard work and what to do. And that is to, when our buttons are being pushed, to hold our emotions in check and listen to understand our teammate. If we can do that, we can defuse the situation and we gain the information we need to come up with a collaborative solution to whatever the issue is. Unfortunately, it's extremely hard to hold our emotions in check. And that's where coaching can really help, because the coaches facilitate the process and will help to lower the temperature so that couples are actually using the skills. And when the skills are used, it's remarkable how that changes the dynamic.
0: You know, I'm going to give you an example of our own relationship here and how it works, because oftentimes it doesn't work immediately. But here, you have to practice the play over and over again. And so in our relationship, I will be talking to Alan, and Alan will get frustrated with what I'm saying. And of course, I can see the body language. Now, in the old days, I would say, there you go again. You know, you're getting frustrated. This conversation is going to go downhill. And of course, it goes downhill. But when you learn a different play, it's like Alan, and we learn, Alan told me what I can say to him to get him to respond differently. So I will say, his words, Alan, I notice that you're getting frustrated. This is what I'm seeing. You know, you're breathing heavily, you know, you're interrupting, your facial expression looks frustrated. And I'll say, I am moving away from the conversation when I see that. And I know we both don't want that. So could we go get back on track? Okay. And then you expect that you'd be able to get back on track. But because you're so mired in your emotions, oftentimes you're not. So Alan will continue. And this is not against him. This is not a criticism. This is just how our relationship is. He will still be frustrated. And the conversation, I will feel like pulling away. So I say the same thing over again, just like you would practice a play in basketball or football or anything. You just say the same thing over again. And I will watch my dear husband and I will see him. He will take a breath. He would go, and it just resets him. And we will have an adult communication just because we know how to stop it before it goes south.
1: And what I had to learn in that process was that it didn't matter how I was seeing the situation. It only mattered how Autumn was experiencing it. So when she would say that, I might not initially see it, and therefore she'd have to say it one or two times more. But then when I realized that that was what the dynamic was, that's when the deep breath came and I could reset and focus on not being frustrated and using the skills.
2: I think a lot of our listeners there can identify with what you all are describing here. And they're saying, ooh, I need to get those words down.
0: Yeah, we call them magic words.
2: Yeah, magic words, yeah. So what makes marital communication so hard compared to just talking with a friend?
0: Yeah, well, you don't live with a friend, so you don't have all the same frustrations, the minutiae that bothers you with a teammate that you live with is not the same as what you have with a friend. And because you're in this intimate relationship with someone and share all the foibles day in and day out, that's what makes the communication difficult. You will say things to your spouse that you will not say to a friend. And I think they push more buttons. It's just in a more of an emotional situation than it is with a friend. So that's why you don't have to really learn a playbook with a friend, but you need to learn how to change your plays when you're in a relationship.
1: And I think also the fact that for most of us, our spouse is the most important person in our lives. And therefore, if they say something that might be critical, it becomes very hurtful, and then we respond emotionally to what we've heard. And a friend is probably going to be a little bit more sensitive to that, and they're not going to be as frank and maybe as vocal about those foibles as your teammate is, for all the reasons Autumn mentioned. So I think that therein lies the difference, is we place an awful lot of value on what our teammate says, and maybe not so much on what a friend says.
0: I'm thinking of something that someone said to us a while ago, and I just want to share it. For people out there who have been struggling for years and years and years, at a conference, someone in the audience said, "Do you wish that you had learned this earlier in your relationship?" And I had to stop and think about it. And my answer is no, I'm not, because I like the person I've become, and I love the person Alan has become. And we would not be these people if we hadn't gone through the trials that we've gone through and learned what we learned. So for anybody out there who's really struggling and go, "Oh, I wish it were like this. I wish it were like this." Maybe you're going through this so that you could hear this broadcast, so that now you can take a step in the right direction.
2: So how does marriage coaching, how does it work? And how is it different from counseling or mentoring?
1: Well, there are some very specific differences. In coaching, the coaches view the couple as the expert on their relationship. Now, it may be a dysfunctional relationship, but they know when she sighs or she does whatever, what that means, whereas the coaches may not. So the couple's the expert on their relationship, and as such, they're the only ones that can fix it. The coach is the expert on the process of coaching, of asking questions, of sharing observations, of reflecting back what they're hearing, all of those good coaching skills, which are also good counseling skills. So the coaches are a master of that. But the key to coaching is the job description of the coach is to help the couple create new agreements and relapses so that they can move forward together, to replace that old playbook with something that's going to work for them, because they've become aware of the dynamics that are going on and they really want to change. Now, change is a hard thing. Some people you think want to change, but for whatever reason, they're incapable of changing. Things that make people incapable of changing include abusive relationships, addictions, ongoing unrepentant affairs, and untreated mental health issues. When those things are present, coaching will not work, and marriage team, for instance, will make referrals for professional help to deal with those issues before a couple goes into coaching. So that's what coaching does. Counseling, couples are trained with extensive training to deal with many of those issues that we talked about, and they have a different skill set. So we train lay couples to be coaches, and they get amazing results working with the Holy Spirit through the process. When it comes to mentoring, mentoring is more about an older, wiser person sharing their life with a younger couple, and that the experiences that they have will help the couple have a better relationship. Now, older and wiser people, they may be old and wise in their relationship, but when they tell us what works for them, it may very well not work for us. And if it doesn't work for us, well, it was just bad advice. In coaching, couples make their own agreements, so if it doesn't work for them, they own it. And that ownership is really an important part of the dynamic for change, because then the coaches will say, what didn't work? What could you do differently? And they will help couples figure out what they want to do next. So mentoring feels good. People come alongside. It's encouraging. There may be a Bible study involved, a book involved, a study, but it doesn't have the same dynamic as coaching.
0: And one of the things that's different about marriage team coaching is it's couple to couple. So you're going to get the role modeling, and you're going to have people who can identify with either the husband or the wife, and it really works its magic that way because you have a couple doing it.
2: I can see that. Can you share some real life stories of transformation that you all have seen in your own coaching or the coaching of others?
0: Oh, there are so many. As I said before, God has got a transformation. And let me just share this with you, Gary. It's so funny. After all of these years and all these couples that we've coached, the couples will come to us in the first meeting. I mean, we get couples who are really a wreck. I mean, just like Alan and I were. And after their first session, Alan and I will look at each other and I go, and we'll go, there's no hope. These couples, they're just not going to make it. And why on earth do we do that? You know, almost every time these wrecks come to us, and then we watch God do his work. And I do want to share with people that we work with couples who aren't Christians, and many of them, it's amazing, have come to a faith because they've worked with us. But yeah, several people come to mind. And there was a couple that was divorced, and they came to us because they heard that possible reconciliation could occur. And over the sessions, our sessions are at least 2 hours long. It takes that long for couples to, I guess, get into the flow of what needs to occur. But we watched this couple grow and back in love over the about 8 to 12 weeks, I think it was, and they remarried. It was very exciting. And just over and over again, I mean, all of these couples go through my mind.
1: The one couple that comes to my mind is a very accomplished couple. They owned three businesses. They operated them together. And they were just at odds. Their personalities clashed. They had some different values. I mean, they were both Christians, but some personal value differences about appearances, about what people thought. And it was causing a lot of problems. In the course of that coaching, and coaches create an environment where the Holy Spirit can work. They lower the temperature. But the husband felt safe enough to share that he had been abused, sexually abused as a child. And that changed the entire dynamic. The wife all of a sudden had insight that she didn't have, a new degree of empathy. He decided he was going to get some counseling for that trauma while going through coaching. And that was the turning point in their relationship. Mm-hmm. And it all came about because of the skills and the lowering of the temperature and the caring relationship. And the couple was had the opportunity to get in touch with what was really the underlying issue. And we often say the issue is not the issue. The presenting problem will lead to what is really going on beneath the surface. But that explained a lot of his anger and a lot of the things that happened that they were unaware of what the cause was.
0: I was going to share the story of the couple that their kids were watching their dynamic change as they were writing out their plays and posting them around the house. And the daughter one day wanted to ask her dad something, and she calls her mom at work and she said, "Oh, I want to ask dad this, but I'm afraid to because I know he'll get mad at me. Can you tell me where those magic words are that you've been using?" So it carries over into the whole family dynamic.
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1: Al and Autumn, we're talking about communication and just practical things. 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
2: Well, we always go to listening. Listening is the very first skill that we teach, because you can change the dynamic of any conversation if you stop and listen. People go, oh, I know how to listen, but they really don't know how to listen. So I'm going to give you a quick tutorial here on how to listen. So when somebody speaks, you don't talk. Number one, listening is you don't talk, and you don't think about what you're going to say. You concentrate on what the words that the other person is saying. And when they take a breath, you say to them, let me make sure I'm understanding what you're saying. Is this what you're saying? And you repeat back in your own words with some emotion what you think the other person is saying. And then you stop and you say, is that right? Is that what you want me to understand? And wait and give the other person opportunity to say, yes, that's what I want you to understand, or no, this is what I want you to understand. And then you listen again and you go through the same thing. And then you go, is there anything else? After they go, no, you've got it. And they go, is there anything else you want me to understand? Very simple tool to use, but it will change your relationship if you begin to do that with one another.
3: And I might just add that listening assessment is in that first book that we've been talking.
1: So now we've been talking, one, about this particular book and on communication. But what are other topics that you deal with in other books in this series?
3: Sure. The Conquering Anger is the second book. And then that's followed by Forgiving, which is really a big breakthrough for many, many couples. That's a very important book. Resolving Conflict, Solving Problems, and Appreciating Differences. I think we often don't appreciate the differences. They become irritants, and that creates a lot of strife in marriage, and it's something that really should be appreciated. Yeah. And then from there, it is Cultivating Intimacy. And the final book is called The Secret. And Rick and Jane, like Al and Autumn, were not Christians when they got married, but through this process of coaching and being with a Christian couple, that caused them to ask the questions and to later accept the Lord in their lives. So that's sort of the wrap up to the series.
2: It's so true, though, that many couples, you know, that aren't Christians that come to us, they'll watch how we relate to each other, and they'll watch us role modeling, and they'll look at the material in the books. And it's all very practical, but there's scripture in there, so it's biblically based. But they do come to that questioning about what's different. What's different about you? What's different about this material than all the other things we've been through? And that's why the eighth book is the most exciting book for us, is that that is the secret to the relationship that you're looking for, is Jesus Christ.
1: But I hear you saying that non-Christians can work through this series because these skills are things that they can learn even as they're on the road to coming to Christ. Is that right?
3: Absolutely. You said it very well, Gary. The books are skill-focused and application-oriented. Occasionally, in some of the books, there is some scripture, but coaches are trained to address scripture based on where the couple is in their faith journey. So, for instance, we have coached non-Christians, we've coached atheists. And when it comes to the scripture, we say, hey, let's look at just what the Bible has to say about it, and take it at face value. A harsh word stirs up wrath. What do you think? When you're yelling at your wife or calling her names, how's that working for you? So truth is truth, and you just use it to sort of inform, to create a perspective, and then you move on to the application. So, you know, if that's not what you want, what do you want to do differently?
1: Well, I like that. I like that reality that these principles are true and they will help people wherever they are in their spiritual journey, but it's focusing on their marriage relationship. And I think I certainly agree with you. Ultimately, we all need the help of God in our marriages. So let me thank you for being with us today. Thank you for putting together this series and for the program you have, and the marriage team and the coaches. Continue doing what you're doing. And I hope our listeners will not only hear the program today, but will reach out and secure this material, because start with the one on communication, go through the others. I mean, this is a really great journey to having the kind of marriage that you wanted to have when you got married. So thanks again for being with us today.
2: Well, we thank you, and it was a joy and a pleasure to be with you.
3: Yes.
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0: Shannon Popkin joins us to talk about finding mercy for yourself and others. 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
7: Sometimes you can do all the right things and still feel stuck. Hi, I'm Mark Gothier with Crew and Making Your Life Count. Arlene Pelicane says everything changed for her family when they made God the center of their home.
8: Without God, we're doing the things, we're doing the effort, we're putting in the stuff, but it's just not moving forward. But once we take that step and we're like, God, we want to exalt you in this place. God, we want to put you at the center of this place. God, you are the foundation of our home. When you do that, it turns that mouse around, and all of a sudden it's like things start clicking into place. So obviously, when both the husband and the wife are united in this, both of them are like, God, we seek you. God, we want to honor you.
7: From church rhythms to nightly prayers, those small daily choices became the cement that made their foundation strong.
8: It's like a habit. It's a habit of faith. Like, we're going to go to church. There's never a question. And when that happens, that trickles down to your children. Then they wake up. They don't wonder. I have two kids in college, one in high school. None of them wake up like, Sunday, what should we do? They know, hey, we're going to go to worship. So these traditions, these rhythms of saying a prayer at the end of the evening, sharing what you might be reading in the Bible and what it meant to you. These things are things that strengthen your marriage, that kind of pour that cement on the foundation, that just make it stronger and stronger. So when those winds blow and the trouble comes and you get in a fight or whatever it is, then you can first say, God, help us. Like, obviously, when you're in conflict, you probably, sometimes you're apart, you walk away from each other for a few minutes. But in those minutes, you're like, God, help me. And God does.
7: When God becomes your foundation, peace and purpose begin to take root, one faithful step at a time. Learn more at crew.org/life.
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10: In June of 1990, Greg Wheatley was hired as assistant manager of Moody Radio Chicago. But in 1993, he and Chris Fabry took over the morning show.
11: We actually used to joke about the fact that our first day with that program was also the first day of Connie Chung and Dan Rather on the evening news.
10: Yet another move came in 1999.
11: I actually took over Primetime America when Jim Warren, who had founded that program, did an amazing job, took another post.
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11: I think it's an amazing heritage, and the technology is morphing. 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
10: To the glory of God. Greg Wheatley is a name you should know.
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15: Your Moody Radio weather forecast. Overnight tonight, a few stray showers tapering off as the night plays out. Cloudy skies, though, and down to 60 for an overnight low. Monday, partly sunny skies. If you're lucky enough to have the day off, get out and enjoy it. Looking at 72 degrees for a high. Partly cloudy into the afternoon. Monday night, partly cloudy skies. A stray shower possible, pretty isolated in nature. 62. Partly sunny skies. Stray shower again on Tuesday. High of 72. I'm staff meteorologist Jason Laird for Moody Radio Cleveland.
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0: Jamie McDonald, Ain't No Way on Moody Radio. 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

0: Andrew Rip on Moody Radio. 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

This is Moody Radio. In Colossians chapter 4, the Bible says, "Be wise in the way you act toward outsiders. Make the most of every opportunity. Let your conversation always be full of grace, seasoned with salt, so that you may know how to answer everyone."

0: You found Bible Q&A with John MacArthur, and I'm Denny Nugent. Let's go today to John chapter 5, where Jesus heals a crippled man who for 38 years had lain helpless by a pool in Jerusalem. But even though Jesus restored his ability to walk, the man didn't devote his life to Christ or even say thank you. Instead, he made sure the religious leaders knew that Jesus, by healing him, had violated their Sabbath laws. Now, John, can you make sense of why that man so eagerly exposed Jesus to his enemies?
1: Well, maybe the best way to answer that question is the man didn't even know who Jesus was. As you read further in the text, when the religious leaders ask him who healed him, he doesn't even know. So this was never really about him. What our Lord was doing was a miracle purposely done on the Sabbath to foment a conflict over the Sabbath so that he could elevate that confrontation into what you would call a Christological controversy. In other words, they came to him and said, you can't do this on the Sabbath. You have violated the law by telling that man to carry his bed. And instead of Jesus saying, oh, you've made your own rules, that's not what God ever intended, Jesus elevated the entire thing and said this, I do what the Father does. I work when the Father works. In other words, he said, I can do anything I want on the Sabbath. Essentially, I'm the Lord of the Sabbath. I do what the Father does, and he works all the time, and the Sabbath law is not for God, and it's not for me. The whole point of that miracle really bypassed the man, and it was to give our Lord an opportunity to declare his deity, which is what he did, and of course, that infuriated them and led ultimately to them killing him.
0: 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If you have a question for John, visit MacArthurCommentaries.com.
2: Your Moody Radio weather forecast. Overnight tonight, a few stray showers tapering off as the night plays out. Cloudy skies, though, and down to 60 for an overnight low. Monday, partly sunny skies. If you're lucky enough to have the day off, get out and enjoy it. Looking at 72 degrees for a high. Partly cloudy into the afternoon. Monday night, partly cloudy skies. A stray shower possible, pretty isolated in nature. 62. Partly sunny skies. Stray shower again on Tuesday. High of 72. I'm staff meteorologist Jason Laird for Moody Radio Cleveland.
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0: That's passion just that good on Moody Radio. You know, our lives are shaped by the pressures we face every day. But what could happen if we allowed the reality of eternity to invade our hearts at this very moment? On the latest episode of Chris Fabry Live, author Jennifer Rothschild will share why the hope of heaven is not only our future promise, it can change our lives right now here on earth. 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

0: Megan Woods, Heaven Down Here on Moody Radio. Hi, it's Bill Meyer with a Christian artist update for you. Well, that wacky David Crowder is at it again. Last week, he celebrated National Chewing Gum Day by sharing the one thing that he and his band always have on their tour, Trident Tropical Twist. David says you can let him know your favorite flavor of gum by going to his Facebook reel.
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0: Denise Kramer with Mission Network News. Last week, Haiti's electoral governing body said they're preparing a revised electoral calendar. Ongoing gang violence and low voter registration have made the December 13th presidential election date unlikely. Greg Yoder with Christian World Outreach says that for the CWO staff, any delay in Haiti's electoral process
1: just kind of dashes those hopes that things are going to change.
0: But the bleak outlook is a chance to point to Christ. Every CWO project serves this purpose. Staff lead vocational training centers for women and feeding programs for children, among other things. Pray for God's intervention in Haiti on every level, politically, physically, and spiritually.
1: I've seen kids that have been in a feeding program grow up and start participating in church and being leaders in the churches.
0: And one of the casualties of spiritual warfare is often the family. That's why A3 includes marriage training for leaders and their spouses around the world. Joe Hanley explains the thinking behind this part of the ministry.
2: A healthy marriage leads to a healthy church, and a healthy church will bring healthy communities. And healthy communities eventually can change a nation.
0: Many marital challenges arise from differences in personality and expectations. This often affects finances, expressions of love, and views on roles and ministry.
2: You might be a great preacher, you might be a great teacher, but do you live out the values of the kingdom?
0: Hanley emphasizes that God comes first, family second, and ministry third. Pray for A3 to have the resources to organize marriage sessions and the wisdom to navigate different cultural contexts. Thanks for listening to Mission Network News, a service of One Way Ministries. 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
3: Your Moody Radio weather forecast. Overnight tonight, a few stray showers tapering off as the night plays out. Cloudy skies, though, and down to 60 for an overnight low. Monday, partly sunny skies. If you're lucky enough to have the day off, get out and enjoy it. Looking at 72 degrees for a high. Partly cloudy into the afternoon. Monday night, partly cloudy skies. A stray shower possible, pretty isolated in nature. 62. Partly sunny skies. Stray shower again on Tuesday. High of 72. I'm staff meteorologist Jason Laird for Moody Radio Cleveland.com.
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It's got to be one of my favorite verses in the entire Bible. Romans 8:1. There is now no condemnation for those who are in Christ Jesus.

0: Well, I guess everything's going to be okay. That's Forrest Frank on Moody Radio. 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

0: That's Ben Fuller and Carrie Underwood, if it was up to me on Moody Radio. Hi, this is Bill Meyer with a good thought from Christian artist Toby Mack. He said, God will use what you learn in your storm to help someone else through theirs.
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2: In June of 1990, Greg Wheatley was hired as assistant manager of Moody Radio Chicago. But in 1993, he and Chris Fabry took over the morning show.
3: We actually used to joke about the fact that our first day with that program was also the first day of Connie Chung and Dan Rather on the evening news.
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0: more Muslims have come to faith in Christ in the last few years than in the prior 1,400 years combined.
1: Wow. I don't know about you, but I want to hear more about this. That's the voice of Charles Morris, former host of the program Haven Today. I'm Andy Napier, and this is Footsteps from TWR. Okay, Charles, take us to the Middle East and give us a glimpse of how God is opening the eyes and hearts of Muslims.
0: The Middle East, I find it's mainly through dreams and visions, which is I had never heard of. I didn't get that in systematic theology when I left secular journalism in Philadelphia. But the Lord is on the move, and you're hearing how the Spirit is at work. And people in the Middle East, you meet them, and they're calling themselves a lover of Jesus. They've had a dream, they've had a vision, but not all. An evangelist who's a Christian Arab evangelist, he happens to live in Jordan. He's been preaching for 40 years. He's translated for Billy Graham. He tells me this is the golden age of Islam. What do you mean by that? More Muslims have come to faith in Christ in the last few years than in the prior 1,400 years combined. So that's how the gospel is growing. That's how Jesus is on the move. And that encourages me when I come back to where I live because, Andy, I'm a pretty good couch potato Christian being an American. And I go there and I see God's glory reflected in the lives of the most unlikely people in the most unlikely places. And it encourages me in my faith so I can encourage others in their faith where I live.
1: 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For a link to Haven Today, go to twr.org/footsteps.
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3: Your Moody Radio weather forecast. Overnight tonight, a few stray showers tapering off as the night plays out. Cloudy skies, though, and down to 60 for an overnight low. Monday, partly sunny skies. If you're lucky enough to have the day off, get out and enjoy it. Looking at 72 degrees for a high. Partly cloudy into the afternoon. Monday night, partly cloudy skies. A stray shower possible, pretty isolated in nature. 62. Partly sunny skies. Stray shower again on Tuesday. High of 72. I'm staff meteorologist Jason Laird for Moody Radio Cleveland.
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0: 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You know, there was nothing polished about John the Baptist. The Bible describes him as a wild-looking preacher. No fine clothes, no refined presentation. Just an unflinching message about sin, repentance, and the one who was coming. 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

In Psalm 100, the Bible says, "Enter his gates with thanksgiving and his courts with praise. Give thanks to him. Bless his name."

0: Were it not for God's patience, you and I would not be here at all. Each one of us is the beneficiary of the extraordinary patience, the long-suffering of God.
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0: The Lord is slow to anger, a God of patience, a God of extraordinary patience. That's who he is. That's what he's like. And for centuries and generations, the people tested God's patience and regularly invited his judgment. But in his patience, in his gracious and merciful patience, God didn't abandon them. And he didn't give up on them. In patience, he fulfilled his plan of salvation, even sending his son ultimately to die for a people who were entirely undeserving. The truth about God that God revealed to Moses, it is repeated again and again in the Old Testament, actually in quite similar terms each time. It is something of a biblical refrain. Let me just share a few of these verses. Numbers 14 and verse 18. The Lord is slow to anger and abounding in steadfast love, forgiving iniquity and transgression. Psalm 86 and verse 15. But you, O Lord, are a God merciful and gracious, slow to anger and abounding in steadfast love and faithfulness. In case we should miss the point, the scriptures reinforce it again and again. It is God's character to be patient, to hold back his anger, to hold back his judgment, to bear with his people, to give opportunity for repentance.
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2: Your Moody Radio weather forecast. Overnight tonight, a few stray showers tapering off as the night plays out. Cloudy skies, though, and down to 60 for an overnight low. Monday, partly sunny skies. If you're lucky enough to have the day off, get out and enjoy it. Looking at 72 degrees for a high. Partly cloudy into the afternoon. Monday night, partly cloudy skies. A stray shower possible, pretty isolated in nature. 62. Partly sunny skies. Stray shower again on Tuesday. High of 72. I'm staff meteorologist Jason Laird for Moody Radio Cleveland.
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0: What it is to feel very, very weak, to sense your frailty, to reach the end of yourself and to go beyond the end of yourself and to find that there is actually a power that comes from the Spirit of God within, which is supernatural, a power which enables you to do that which is naturally impossible to you and which you figured would never happen.
1: You're listening to Encounter the Truth with Jonathan Griffiths. I'm Steve Hiller. Glad that you're with us today. And Jonathan, you know, I'm sure that we have some listening today who would say, yes, I have experienced that. I know what that is like. We may have others who would say, no, that's not been my experience. How could that be my experience?
0: Well, it's an experience I think the Lord gives us in increasing measure as we go on in the Christian life and as we walk with him. And, you know, if we haven't experienced it, we will. The Lord has a way of bringing us to a point of dependency through different seasons of the Christian life. And as we reach those points where we really feel, you know, I'm at the end of myself, I don't feel I have anything left in the tank, as it were, I don't know where to go from here, we discover in fresh ways that the Lord has power aplenty by his Spirit to release within his people through our union with him. And as we discover that, I think it becomes a faith-building, faith-fortifying moment in the Christian life, and those can be real seasons of growth as well. So I would encourage those who are listening who are maybe walking through a season of challenge in the Christian life in some measure or other, and you're feeling like, yeah, I am really getting to the end of myself here, approach that prayerfully and in a faith-filled way and look to the Lord to see what he might do as he releases his power within you by his Holy Spirit.
1: We're going to continue to look at this today from 2 Corinthians chapters 12 and 13 and continue a message entitled Christ in You. Here is Jonathan.
4: I often think to myself in looking at the Corinthian correspondence that one of the most remarkable things about Paul's ministry in this place is that he doesn't give up on the Corinthians. You know, you try and put yourselves into Paul's shoes and imagine yourself into his situation. Dealing with the Corinthians must have been so discouraging, so discouraging. It's not simply that the believers at Corinth didn't very much appreciate Paul. No, it wasn't that. Many despised him. They despised him. Although he brought them the gospel, they dismissed him as weak and ineffective. They turned to other teachers. They thought up all kinds of criticisms against him. They decided that Paul wasn't worth their time. And the sin crises at Corinth were just dreadful. I mean, it's dreadful. Lawsuits among believers, mistreatment of the poor, gross sexual immorality, factions, rivalries, so much more. And, you know, with all that going on, it would have been very understandable to me if Paul had looked on the situation and said, I'm done. I've had it. But he doesn't. He perseveres. He perseveres in grace, extending the gospel to the Corinthians, seeking to shepherd the Corinthians. And he perseveres also in strength, not compromising on the truth, not backing down on the call to repent. And Paul tells us here the secret to that perseverance. He makes it clear how this is actually possible. Here it is. The resurrection power of Jesus Christ is flowing through his life and through his ministry, not despite his weakness, but rather through his weakness. You know, as we reflect on this, we see the shape of the gospel shining through it. Even as Jesus submitted himself to weakness and faced death on the cross, the Lord raised him to life again in great power. And Paul's life and ministry as a servant of God is shaped by the cross and by the resurrection. Resurrection power, even through weakness. Now, as we reflect on this, let me ask you, do you know anything of this in your own experience as you seek to serve the Lord Jesus Christ? Do you know what it is to feel very, very weak, to sense your frailty, to reach the end of yourself and to go beyond the end of yourself and to find that there is actually a power that comes from the Spirit of God within, which is supernatural, a power which enables you to do that which is naturally impossible to you and which you figured would never happen? Do you know what it is to watch the battery drain as you serve, to hear the little engine whir and strain and to think, I am nearing the end of my capacity here. I am nearly finished. I can't do this anymore. I can't persevere with these people. I can't witness in this context. I can't teach this Bible class anymore. I can't serve my small group anymore. I can't volunteer in this area one more day. But, you know, the battery is dead. And then to find at that very point of weariness and of weakness, another power kicks in and a season of fruitfulness follows. You reach the end of yourself and then God does something supernatural. That's the shape of the Christian life and of Christian service. That's what it is to know the life of Jesus within us by the Holy Spirit. We find resurrection power to serve even in the midst of weakness. If it happens that today you are feeling weak in your service of the Lord Jesus Christ, if you feel weak serving him in the context of your family or among your colleagues at work, weak in your witness, weak in your attempts perhaps to teach the Bible in a context where the Lord's called you to do that, weak in your attempts to serve your small group, to encourage others in the faith, to serve in whatever area of ministry it is you serve, to look to Jesus for that resurrection power, to call upon him to give you perseverance, to do in and through you that which you simply cannot do on your own. And as we do that, he provides and he shows himself strong. And we discover that his life within us is the only strength we need. Christ in you, Christ in me. What will be the evidence? What will be the experience? First, it will be resurrection power to serve. That's what we see from Paul's own example. But now as Paul turns to address the Corinthians and the life of Christ at work within them, Paul points us to another feature, another

0: by the lingering messiness of sin in our own lives and in the lives of other professing Christians, and indeed in the life of the church corporately. And the messiness and the tension arises from the fact that while we are saved from the judgment of God through faith in Jesus, while we are placed into a new situation and a new relationship with the Lord by faith, we are adopted into his family, while we are given the Spirit to change us from the inside out, we still live in this fallen world, and we still have this sinful, fallen nature within, and there is tension as a result of that. There is turmoil. And it's, you know, two steps forward, one step back all the time, and it's just messy. We are a conflicted people, and we are very imperfect in our sinfulness. And Paul, he's acutely aware of this reality at Corinth. He knows that these are genuine believers, at least most of them. He is treating them as such. He is speaking to them as such. And yet he is very aware of all the sin at the church in Corinth. And he knows that dealing with that sin is going to take time, and it's going to be a messy process. And so he's bracing himself for the fact that things may be messy when he comes to them again. Notice the concern that he expresses at the end of chapter 12 and verse 20. He says, "Therefore, I fear that perhaps when I come, I may find you not as I wish, and that you may find me not as you wish, that perhaps there may be quarreling, jealousy, anger, hostility, slander, gossip, conceit, and disorder. I fear that when I come again, my God may humble me before you, and I may have to mourn over many of those who sinned earlier and have not repented of the impurity of sexual immorality and sensuality they have practiced." There has been a lot of mess at Corinth, a lot of sin. There's been a lot that has been shocking to the onlooker and displeasing to the Lord. And what's interesting is that Paul has not written off these people as being unbelievers. He hasn't said, look, there's been so much sin among these professing Christians, and my analysis is, at the end of the day, that none of these people are actually converted. My analysis is that this isn't really a church at all. Now, I don't think it would have surprised me or surprised you if Paul had said something like that, but he didn't. No, what he says to them is essentially this. He says, there's sin there. You've got to address it head on. You've got to repent of it thoroughly. You've got to deal with the issues, and then you've got to move forward in the Christian life and in Christian ministry. That's Paul's approach here, and it's his attitude. But, you know, the question still arises. With all the mess here and with all the history, how can these Corinthians know, how can anyone know if these people are actually true Christians? You know, the Corinthians may have been asking that of themselves. And it may be that you sometimes quietly wonder that about yourself. I don't know. Am I really converted? Have you ever asked that question of yourself? Given how messy my life is, given how sinful I still am, have you ever wondered that as you've observed sin in your own life, as you've considered your failures perhaps? Have you ever wondered that as you've looked on at others who call themselves Christians and perhaps behave very, very badly? See, I think we can ask the question, can't we? We sometimes do. And perhaps some at Corinth were asking the question. Well, now Paul has help for them, and he has a test for them, a means of examination and evaluation.
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0: Well, now Paul has help for them, and he has a test for them, a means of examination and evaluation. And as we get into this, you know, I find myself thinking back to the rather grim days of the COVID pandemic when so often, you know, we'd have a little sniffle or a sore throat or a headache, and we would then have the question, have I got this thing or am I in the clear? Am I healthy or not? And a quick COVID test would reveal the answer, you know, yes or no. Well, here is the means of self-examination. Here is the test that we can apply to see if we are real Christians. Verse 5, Paul says, examine yourselves to see whether you are in the faith. Test yourselves, or do you not realize this about yourselves, that Jesus Christ is in you, unless indeed you fail to meet the test.

0: Well, the test is this: is Jesus Christ living within you or is he not? That's the key issue. If Jesus lives within me, then I am saved. And if he does not, then I am not yet saved. If Jesus Christ lives within you by his Holy Spirit, then you are a saved person. And if he does not, you are not yet saved. And by the way, if you reach the conclusion that he does not yet live within you, you need to be saved. You need to come to him through faith, trusting in his promises of salvation, turning from sin, receiving his offer of life. You need to do that if you never have. But the key issue is whether or not Jesus Christ lives within. But how are we going to know? How will we know? What does this test look like of which Paul speaks? What evidence will determine the result? Well, notice the following verse, verse 7. But we pray to God that you may not do wrong. What's Paul saying? He's saying that the evidence of Christ within will be that the Corinthians begin to do right and not wrong. He's indicating that the evidence of Christ living within them will be that there is a response to the call of God through the apostle to repent of sin and to start to do the right thing. Verse 7, but we pray to God that you may not do wrong, not that we may appear to have met the test, but that you may do what is right. You see, what Paul is saying here is actually very, very simple. The evidence that Jesus Christ lives within the believers at Corinth will be that they respond to the challenge of the word of God through the apostle, and they start to do the right thing, and they stop doing the wrong thing. If there is repentance, not sinless perfection, Paul is, I think, pretty realistic about that at this point, but a genuine response to the word of God, if there is evidence that the Spirit of God within has moved these Corinthians to address sin in their lives, well, that will be evidence of salvation. If there is no response to the word of God, no dealing with sin, no repentance of heart, no acknowledgement of the things that Paul has raised, if they don't care and they don't want to know, then Paul will have to, with a heavy heart, conclude that these are not people in whom the Lord Jesus Christ lives by his Spirit. Because you see, the Spirit of God produces repentance within. Now, this is not a one-off, once-and-done sort of thing, so that we repent once of sin when we come to Christ and we never need to address it again in our lives. It'd be lovely if that were true, but it is not. The truth is that we need to, on an ongoing basis, repent daily and continue to address sin. And Paul wants to see that these very flawed and failing believers are responding to the word of God and showing evidence of repentance in their lives in an ongoing way. He needs to arrive in Corinth and see that the quarreling and the jealousy and the anger and the hostility and the slander and the gossip and the conceit and the disorder and the impurity and the sexual immorality and the sensuality have been repented of and are being repented of. That's why he's written this letter with the authority that God himself has given him. He's written it that there would be a call for response and that he might see a response. Verse 10. For this reason, I write these things while I'm away from you, that when I come, I may not have to be severe in my use of the authority that the Lord has given me for building up and not for tearing down. So Paul is longing to see a positive response of repentance as the Spirit of God is at work in the hearts and lives of these believers, as evidence that they are genuine Christians. That's what he wants to see. And he wants to see them aiming for something very, very different going forward. He doesn't want them simply to say no to the sin. He wants them to say yes to something else. He wants to see repentance that leads to transformation. Notice it with me, verse 11. Here's the transformation. Finally, brothers, rejoice, new attitude. Aim for restoration. Once sin has been dealt with, restore those relationships. Comfort one another. Agree with one another. Live in peace. And as you do that, the God of love and peace will be with you. Rather than all that awful stuff, that ugly stuff, conflict, nastiness, slander, sin, rather than all that, Paul wants to see this stuff, harmony, restoration for those who have sinned and repented. He wants to see evidence of life transformation, which only the Spirit of the living God can achieve. He wants to see evidence that Jesus Christ lives within these people. He wants to see that they have passed the test. Friends, repentance is a very, very hard thing. Do you find that? Turning from sin is hard. It's a daily thing. It's something that we need to do, unfortunately, over and over again. It's actually only something that the Spirit of God living within us can achieve, because in and of ourselves, we are unable to turn from sin, and we cannot say no to sin. but responding to the word of God by saying no to sin and addressing it, not just tolerating it and indulging it, that is the mark of being a Christian. It's the mark of someone in whom the Spirit of God is living and working. You know, it's the two engines again, really. My frail strength will fail at the first hurdle, but there is now this other power within, this other engine. And the Lord Jesus Christ can do by his Spirit that which I cannot, that which you cannot. As we reflect on these things together, it may be that you're listening and you're thinking, I've never actually repented of sin. That's just becoming clear to me as I listen. I've never made this response of heart. I see today that I need to. And if that's you, the step you need to take today is to make that initial response to the Lord Jesus Christ. That initial response of repentance and of faith and of trust. You see that the Lord Jesus Christ died on the cross of Calvary for you to pay the price of your wrongdoing. And he rose again in victory over the grave to give you a new life, to give you a transformed life. And if you will but come to him today, trusting that offer of forgiveness and longing to live a new kind of life, he will empower and enable that within you today. So let me ask you directly, will you receive that life even today? Will you receive the forgiveness that Jesus offers you? Will you turn from sin today? And will you trust him? For others of us, we're believers. We've been walking with Christ maybe for a short time, maybe for a very, very long time. But you know, as we talk about this test, this matter of repentance, we start to feel a little uneasy. Maybe we feel challenged. Maybe we feel rebuked because we know we haven't addressed sin in our lives as we ought to have addressed it. We've allowed things to fester or linger or go unchecked. Maybe it's in the relational realm. Maybe it's in our attitude to others within the church. Maybe it's in the words we're saying. Maybe it's in the realm of sexual behavior, as it was for so many at Corinth. Maybe it's something else. And today, you're hearing the word of God from 2 Corinthians. You're receiving a challenge to respond and repent. And the test of genuine faith for you and for me will be this. Will we respond to the word of God? Will you, with the help of the Holy Spirit, turn from sin and say no to it and make the changes with his help that are needed? And let me tell you, the changes that are needed will only ever be made by the power of the Lord Jesus Christ living within you and working through you. You won't do it on your own, and nor will I. But as we hear the challenge of the word of God and we look to the Lord Jesus Christ and we say to him, Lord Jesus, will you make these changes within me that are needed? Will you help me to be that which I cannot be on my own? Will you do this within me today, and will you demonstrate to me for my reassurance and to those around me that you are indeed living within me? All this is beyond me. But Lord Jesus Christ, thank you that you are strong when I am weak. Thank you that your life is powerful within, even to bring about transformation where it is so sorely needed. I wonder if any of that resonates with you. And I wonder if that is the need in your life even today. Our Father, we're reminded again of our utter dependency upon you and our need of you each and every hour. We want to thank you that in and through our weakness, we discover your strength as your children. We thank you for the resurrection power that is at work in us as believers. And we pray, Lord, that we might know and experience your power and your grace, power to say no to sin, power to say yes to godliness, power for transformation that will be visible to us and to those around us. We pray that you would do the work in us that needs to be done, the work in each individual as we've reflected, and as many throughout this place are conscious of particular things that need to be addressed. We pray, Lord, that you would do your work. And our Father, we're conscious that in serving you, we are helpless and hopeless without your strength. But we pray that in the days to come and in the season to come, we might know your strength to serve, that we might honor you, and that we might glorify you as your children and as your people. For we pray these things with thanksgiving in Jesus' name. Amen.
1: 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And as you give a gift of any amount this month, we want to say thank you by sending you a book called Gentle and Lowly, The Heart of Christ for Sinners and Sufferers. And Jonathan, I know that this is a book that you've read, you've picked out for us this month. What did you take away from this book?
2: Well, thanks, Steve. It is a book I've read and appreciated. I've got others to read, and I'm planning to read it again. And I've appreciated it so much because it reminded me of things that I knew to be true, but I don't always remember and don't always live in the good of. I think that the default mode of our hearts and our sinfulness is to think that God is keeping some kind of scorecard of our obedience. And he's more pleased with us when we do better in the Christian life and are more faithful and more fruitful in our service of him. And Gentle and Lowly reminds us that God's heart toward us is a heart of grace poured out in the gift of his Son and given daily through the presence of his Holy Spirit within our lives, that God loves us, that he's merciful toward us, that he's a compassionate father, that he's a gentle shepherd. And we need to be reminded of these things because we don't naturally believe that they're true. But when we're reminded of them and we take hold of them, we're encouraged to walk with Christ in joy and in faith and indeed then in obedience.
1: Well, we want to send you a copy of this book. Again, it's called Gentle and Lowly, is our way of saying thank you for your financial support this month. 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For Jonathan Griffiths and our producer, Mark Bretta, I'm Steve Hiller. Thanks for listening, and I hope you'll join us next time.
3: 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He'll make that point with the help of a great illustration as we spend 2 minutes with Tony.
4: If you bring a thimble to the Pacific Ocean, you're going to only get a thimble worth of Pacific because that's all you brought. Now, the ocean can give you more, but your container can't handle more. If you bring a bucket to the Pacific, once that bucket is full, the blessing of the Pacific is over because you can't handle more. If you bring a tanker to the Pacific, you'll get more than a thimble, more than a bucket, more than a barrel, but you're not going to get more than that tanker because once that tanker is full, the Pacific is finished. Not because the Pacific can't do more, it's just you've reached your limit. See, a lot of us have to settle for thimble-sized blessing because we only bring thimble-sized relationship. So we wonder why God won't do more. He won't do more because you can't handle more because of what you brought to him, what you've given him. So if you're limited in seeing the supernatural, could it be what you're offering God can't handle what you're asking God for? You're asking him for a tanker when you bought him a thimble. That's what happens a lot of times. We want God to do this big stuff when we bring him a thimble worth of spirit and soul and relationship. But we want the big blessing. And God is saying, well, I got a Pacific here, but your container is too small.
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10: When Marines stormed an insurgent safe house in Iraq, they found themselves trapped in a room with a live enemy grenade. In one incredible act of courage and love, their wounded sergeant tucked the grenade under his body and died so others could live. And there's someone who loves you like that. It's Jesus, God's Son, who took the full brunt of the punishment for your sin when he, in the Bible's words, carried our sins in his body on the tree. You need this love. You need the man who died in your place. We'll help you get started with him at 888-NEED-HIM.
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13: It's not much to look at. The Karura is basically a black robin. Most people would hardly notice if it was missing, and it almost was. This rare species, native to the islands off the coast of New Zealand, almost disappeared.

0: In 1980, there were only 5 black robins left in the world. Only one of them was a female, biologically able to reproduce, and she was old. Yet she and a mate, under the watchful care of biologists in New Zealand, began to reproduce, and from them, now, not one but 2 islands are filled with them. It's a modern parallel and reminder about the way that God kept his promise to Abraham and Sarah. To them, all hope seemed lost, and yet by faith, Abraham believed, and his faith was counted as righteousness. And so it is for all who believe today. It's by faith in Jesus Christ that we are counted as righteous before our God. Welcome to Haven Today. I'm David Wolin, sharing the great story that's all about Jesus. And on this Monday, we're beginning a rather unique series called Look at the Birds. When was the last time you heard a bird or a flock of birds tweeting nearby? I have to admit that I often hear a group of our feathered friends singing in a tree or singing out in the meadow, and whenever that happens, it captures my attention and touches my heart, and there is something deeply comforting about hearing the birds sing. So when I recently came across a book that said, "Birds don't just sing, they preach," I wanted to know more.
1: But when you think about how did we learn how to sing? I think we needed a bird for this, right? I mean, for us to learn. I mean, the Lord put the song in our hearts, right? And yes, heaven sings, and I got to imagine that God gave us a little picture of that. But on the day-to-day, we first learned how to sing because God put it in the mouths of birds.
0: That's pastor and birder Kevin Burrell talking about how special birds are to people. And yes, I said birder. That's a real word. And Kevin Burrell is a pastor who's been a bird watcher for a long time. His deep conviction is that God has given us birds in part to help us see his glory in creation and to serve as a living illustration to the great number of truths we find in God's word that pertains to them and us and our Creator, and you'll be amazed at how many there are. So stick around. We'll be talking about this more in our time together, and then after the program, I'd love to send you a copy of this newly published book called Considering Sparrows, What Birds Teach Us About Who We Are, Where We're Going, and the Joy of Following Jesus. This is our way of saying thank you for your gift of support to Haven today. And I want you to experience the kind of blessing I had as I was reading this book. It's a one-of-a-kind journey that brings us into God's truth through the lives of birds. This is inspiring. So give us a call at 865-HAVEN, 865-HAVEN, or you can give online at haventoday.org. haventoday.org, and as you do, don't forget to request Considering Sparrows by Kevin Burrell. And now we'll get started today with a song that's rooted in the words of Jesus in Matthew 6 in the Sermon on the Mount. This is John Guerra, and it's simply called I See the Birds.

0: This is Haven Today. I'm David Wolin, and this is going to be a really fun week. I've been really looking forward to this. With me now is Kevin Burrell. He's the co-lead pastor at Stonebridge Church in Charlotte. And Kevin, welcome to Haven Today.
1: Thanks. Glad to be here.
0: Okay. This is fascinating. I've got a few people in my family who are absolutely going to eat this series up. And if they're listening, don't get this book for yourself. I'm going to give it to you for Christmas anyway. It is that kind of a book. And it's born out of, Kevin, a hobby that you have. I'm not sure whether hobby is a strong enough word now, having read your book. You know, obsession has kind of a negative connotation. I'm just going to go with passion. But this is an area that you absolutely love, and it has a lot of names. You probably know more of them than I do. Just give us a few. Mm-hmm.
1: Well, I'm a bird watcher. I'm a birder.
0: There it is.
1: And I think if you're in other countries, you get called a twitch or things like that. So
0: a twitcher.
1: The twitcher. But birder's good. I think a bird watcher watches birds, and a birder actually goes out and chases birds. And so there's me, and I write about birds. So I guess I don't know what that is, but it's another level. So.
0: Yeah. Well, and there's another one that really goes to the blog name that you've had for a number of years now, because there's a kind of a more scientific sounding word for this, right? Ornithology, but you've got a little twist on that.
1: I wish I could take credit. This is a John Stott word. John Stott called it ornithology because he was a birder and a pastor, a theologian. And I love just the addition of that extra E becomes a really good pun. It pulls those two ideas together. So about 6 years ago, I started a blog called it Ornithology, gave Stott full credit, and it eventually morphed into the book that we're talking about.
0: He won't mind. He would be applauding, I think. Yeah. I don't know how anybody who loves this could do anything but applaud. And I have to tell you, I do feel a little bit of a disadvantage. I always read the books before I interview an author. I always read the books. But most of the time I have a little bit of familiarity. Like I'm not the expert, but I have some background knowledge to bring to it to have a really good conversation. But man, when it comes to birds, I mostly, you know, what I know about is mostly what I'm cleaning off my furniture and on the back deck, you know, or the cacophony that would wake me up every morning when we listened in Southern California. Every once in a while, you know, I can point a few out, but there are countless varieties of birds in this world, and birders really spend a lifetime pursuing those sightings, don't they?
1: They do, yeah. But I'll let you off the hook on this. I think there's two disclaimers I would make. First of all, I would say my book really isn't a book about birds. So I've got so many friends who have said, hey, I probably would never read your book because I'm not into birds. I'm like, but it's not about birds. It's right. In the same way that I think every pastor's got their well they draw from. I'm a pastor. Mm-hmm. I preach a lot. I've watched pastors that have leaned hard into Civil War illustrations or World War II illustrations or stories about their family or whatever it is. And for me, there's no bird of the month quota that I'm expected to crank out in my sermons, but I just tend to kind of go that way. And I think the second thing is for people who are reading it, the exhortation isn't that it has to be about birds either. But I do think there's an exhortation to creational attentiveness. Like, can we pay attention to something about the things that the Lord has made. And so it can be weather patterns. It can be trees. It could be your gardening or fungus or, you know, it could be anything. But isn't it good that we're attentive to something? So for me, it's been birds for a long time.
0: I would rather have a conversation about birds than fungus, although I'm sure there's always parallels.
1: I'm sure there's people out there. Yeah.
0: Okay. So I've been wondering about how best to describe what this book is, because I was very surprised at how drawn in and how quickly drawn in I was to this. And I told you before we hit the record button that the best corollary that I know of is an absolute classic. It was called A Shepherd Looks at Psalm 23 by Philip Keller, which looks at another bit of God's creation that also is known for being a flock when they all come together. But he was a shepherd, and he looked at those verses of Psalm 23 through a completely different lens of deep expertise and fascination. And because it was an area of fascination for him, he draws you in and helps you to see what he sees. And anytime you find somebody who can do that, you don't have to be into what they're into. Just by being shoulder to shoulder and having someone kind of point things out that truly are fascinating, before long, you really get drawn into it. And suddenly you see God's creation. And because God's creation is a reflection of the creator, you get to see him in a little bit different light as well. So that's what I think what I would initially describe your book as. But how do you describe it to people when you're meeting them? How do you describe this book that you've written?
1: Yeah, good question. Well, first of all, that's very kind. I love that Philip Keller book. And I love that you're reading somebody who knows something about, I mean, every chapter he grabs the prism and turns it a little bit. And
0: yep.
1: I've actually, I've never looked at a flock of sheep the same way again.
0: Exactly.
1: So. But, yeah. But for me, when I'm describing the book to people, I mean, yes, there's birds on every page. There's bird illustrations, phenomenal art from Aiden Peterson in there. And right from the cover, you know that it's a book about birds. But it really, I'm a pastor. You know, I tend to preach expository through. I go through a book of the Bible, you know, at a time, go verse by verse. My favorite book of the Bible is probably Philippians. And so I thought, if I'm going to write, let me write about things that I love, to write about the gospel, to be able to use Philippians to do that, to be able to use birds as the mechanism for it. So it's really, I don't know. The publisher had to figure out what shelf to put this book on, because it's maybe devotional. It's heavy on the biology for a devotional book. But it's not a commentary, but it does go through Philippians, a section at a time. So I don't know. We'll put it wherever. So maybe just put it next to that Philip Keller book, I guess. So, you know, the flock, when the New Testament, when Jesus talks about the flock of God, or when you read about the flock of God in the Bible, I'm confident he's talking about a flock of sheep there most of the time, but I don't think it's wrong to appropriate a flock of birds there as well. Like when he says, don't worry, little flock. The Lord That's takes right. care of you. There's some bird imagery there.
0: Yeah, and it is remarkable. I mean, you say this near the front end of your book. It's amazing how many places in Scripture birds figure in, and it's in lots of different ways. You have people like Elijah who are visited by birds, but then you've got Jesus saying, look at the birds. Or as the King James put it, behold the fowl. I kind of like that phrasing. But
1: either way, notice it's a Greek imperative. So this is a Savior-sanctioned hobby. That's the way I figure it, yeah.
0: Yeah, yeah. Well, and your hobby took on a whole new dimension. Lots of us, I think, picked up new, you know, areas of focus or interest during the COVID lockdown. But that kind of created some focus for you, didn't it, when you began to consider the birds?
1: That's true. So I've been a bird watcher since I would say 90 or 91. I mean, a long time, like the college days. Yeah, back in college, went to Costa Rica on a tropical biology study. And I don't think I was really paying attention to birds until that. And the first time you see a toucan, how can you not? I mean, I was just hooked. But so that's been one path that's been happening in my life for a long time. And then, of course, I've been a pastor for a long time as well. But COVID lockdown, I'm sitting on my front porch with a whole lot more time to notice what's happening in my yard, because that's where I'm making my calls and writing my sermons and getting my emails done. And I'm just all doing it on a front porch. And a few years prior, a friend of mine, when I explained that I kind of was thinking about doing some writing, he asked if I'd ever written anything before. And I said, no. And he said, has anybody ever read anything you've written? And I said, no. And he said, you may want to start small and to see if there's anybody out there that's not related to you that would actually be interested in reading what you have to say. And I took that to heart, but I didn't. Like for 5 years, 4 or 5 years, I just let that pass. And so here it was. I found myself pulling some of this together and finally writing something. That's where the blog and the extra E in ornithology came. And I would say for the first couple of years, it probably was only people who knew me and were related to me, and were felt an obligation to read. But over time it picked up, and that it's become a monthly post and just something that I really enjoy in the margins of my life. So that's how those two things kind of came together.
0: Yeah. And a lot of that, I'm sure, has now made its way into this book called Considering Sparrows. And and the subtitle, which I'll just read out, What Birds Teach Us About Who We Are, Where We're Going, and the Joy of Following Jesus. And so I'm going to just invite you, and we'll probably make this our pattern as we go through this interview, because each of these birds that you look at are some of the phenomenon that come from just observing what happens in the world of birds, different species and habits and things that they do. But there's always a corollary. And I was surprised but really fascinated at where you began, which was looking at the caged bird. I know usually bird watchers are not looking for birds in cages, but you know, we're really not looking for apostles in prisons either, are we? And yet that's where Philippians starts.
1: Yeah, especially apostles who have been called to go and take the gospel as a world traveling missionary. I got to imagine Paul must have at times thought, maybe I misunderstood the assignment. I thought I was supposed to go to all these cities and now I'm locked in a prison, right? So that seemed like a good place to start. I was trying to set some context for the book of Philippians and here's Paul in prison and he is exactly where the Lord is calling him. And so the image that I used was of a bird in captivity, which is anathema for a birder. A birder would never go to a zoo and start ticking birds off their life list. Birds in cages don't count. But the point is that in God's economy, a bird in a cage does count. I mean, the way that God is using Paul in that place is a place Paul's getting to places he could have never gotten to by himself. He is chained to guards who are members of Caesar's household and are apparently taking the gospel like into Caesar's bedroom. I mean, it's he's got access that he would have never had before, and it happens through bars, through a prison cell. And so anyway, I was trying to get a sense of that freedom through confinement and what that looks like even in our sense of confinement, our sense of the prison bars in our own life that maybe are an opportunity for God to amplify our song. So that seemed like a good place to start because I think that's where Paul was.
0: Yeah. You know, my own life, I have, of course, we're all drawing our own personal corollaries to this. Someone I love deeply now lives in a memory care unit. And so, you know, there's more than one kind of prison. There's more than one kind of bar. But, you know, you can't check yourself out if that's where you have to live. And so, this person I love spends his days a lot of times just looking out the window and watching things like birds in feeders come through. Yeah. And there's kind of a ministry that has to him. And there's a similar ministry I read in your four. We have a mutual friend, Kevin, you and I, in Johnny Erickson Tata. And and she was talking. She has a lot of friends.
1: Yeah, she's amazing.
0: She was talking about the joy that she found in a time of pronounced suffering. Of course, that describes a lot of her life, but there are phases that are more difficult. And her husband Ken put a bird feeder outside her window, and she talks about seeing those birds come in, and just the ministry that had to her. And I think a lot of what you've written about really does have that effect. It sort of touches our souls to look at the care that God has for this aspect of his creation that is very precious to him, and yet, you know, to our eyes seems so insignificant. And that, I think that observation probably comes to us really across the whole canon of scripture as we encounter, you know, God's care for creation, but in particular birds.
1: Yeah, no doubt. That portion that Johnny talks about, she actually wrote about that at one point, and I quoted in the book, but she said it's amazing to her that if God cares for that, I think she calls him a scrappy sparrow, you know, a bird that would be dismissed. And I kind of leaned into that, especially in chapter 13, which is the chapter that the book is named after, considering sparrows. And that's the section of Philippians that talks about being anxious for nothing. Now there's no birds in Philippians, just in case any of the listeners right now are wondering. There's no birds. I put them there. They're not native to this habitat. But I think that when you talk about being anxious for nothing, but in everything with prayer and petition, thanksgiving, make your request known to God, you're saying the same thing there. Paul's saying the same thing that Jesus is encouraging when he talks his disciples through what it looks like for the Lord to care for them, to care for the very hairs on their head. And that's when he says, consider the birds. Or in Luke, he says, consider the ravens, which is kind of a Halloween-y version of the same thing, I guess, you know. But that's later. If you go just a little further, then that's when he talks about two sparrows are being sold for a penny. But does God not care for them? And how much more will he care for you? And so those how much more arguments, when you look at the small things in creation and you realize if God's handiwork is so immediately cared for by his sovereign hand, right? Like that he knows the falling of a sparrow. He prepares the ground for a sparrow's last breath. He knows that. He knows the hairs on your head. then when you're going through the difficult things you're going through, it makes sense that you would be anxious for nothing, because you're seeing at that point, well, the Lord is holding on tight. He's not just immediately involved in this, like he wound up the watch and he lets it go, but he is immediately involved in the details of my life. And so I love when Johnny talks about that. I know that there's got to be a lot of times when the difficulties of her life maybe would drive her to go look at the bird feeder. And I love that one scene in particular, because it was an aha moment for her. And birds do that. I think they do. Those aha moments, I hope that some of those analogies in the book make sense to people in that way.
0: Well, Kevin Burrell, this was so much fun to chat together. We actually have more to talk about, so I look forward to that. But in the meantime, thanks so much for being with us on Haven today.
1: No, I've so enjoyed the conversation. Thanks for the opportunity. And thanks so much for, I feel like you get what I was trying to do with the book. And it's sometimes hard to explain. It's easier to just talk it out. So thank you for letting us talk it out.
0: It was a pleasure.

0: Such a beautiful song, capturing a bit of the theme we were just talking about today. That was Flowers and Birds by Brook Hills Worship and Daniel Renstrom singing. This is Haven Today. I'm David Wolin, inviting you to come back tomorrow. We'll hear more from Pastor Kevin Burrell and more about how birds are preaching to us. And I'd love to send you a copy of Pastor Burrell's new book. It's called Considering Sparrows, What Birds Teach Us About Who We Are, Where We're Going, and the Joy of Following Jesus. And this book really is a fresh invitation to slow down and look up and look around and rediscover the beauty of the gospel written in the wings of creation. It was written with Kevin's wry sense of humor, which you heard a bit of in the program today, but that's combined with fascinating science and biblical insight, and the book Considering Sparrows will help you grow in your perspective on how, just like those birds of the field, God cares for you, and you will never look at those little preachers of the gospel quite the same way again. 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I'm David Wolin. Won't you come back again next time? We'll be keeping it all about Jesus. It's the great story here on Haven Today.
1: Does it upset you when a teen fails to obey?
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1: Family counselors often give parents this tip. Since teens tend to rebel against an explicit command, they suggest a more subtle approach. Instead of saying, "John, take out that garbage," we might try, "John, the garbage needs to go out." John sometimes gets the hint without a direct command. It's possible that Mary used this subtle tactic with her son, Jesus. She discovered that the wine had run out at a wedding. Running out of wine could be an embarrassment for the family. She probably did not know how Jesus would solve the problem, but her confidence in her son was so strong that she knew he would do something. So, without making a demand, she simply said, "They have no more wine." She knew her son's heart. She knew Jesus' desire to help others was so strong that he would do what was necessary. So Mary simply said to the servant standing near, "Do whatever he tells you." When we come to Jesus in prayer, we come with adoration, confession, thanksgiving, and our requests. That's how it should be. But we should not lose sight of this truth. Jesus knows what we need and cares deeply about us. He will do what is best for us according to his will in his own time and way. Someone has said, "God always gives his best to those who leave the choice with him."
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5: 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Increasing sunshine today. Our high temperatures this afternoon will be into the upper 70s. Outside chance of a shower or two tonight, mid to upper 60s. Could see just a few hit or miss showers on Tuesday. Otherwise, sunshine, a high low to mid 80s. Wednesday, some scattered showers and storms, a high just over 70. I'm staff meteorologist Sally Russell for Meteo Cleveland.
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9: 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And I want people to know God's love.
11: I want you to get a vision for what it is to be a disciple of Christ. 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
8: Coming in after a full week of share and at least a day to recharge our batteries. How you feeling there, Allie?
9: Feeling good by God's grace.
8: And we're feeling good because of the Boom Crew. How grateful are we for the response, sacrificial gifts, people, some of them double dipping. Gave once, but I'm giving again. I mean, the lists go on and on, doesn't it,
9: yeah,
8: Allie?
9: Yeah, thank you to everybody who gave during pre-share, during share, who prayed, who spent those 30 minutes. We are so grateful for each one of you who played a part in share in any way. Even if you just sat and listened and took it all in and said, you know what, I'm going to want to see what this thing is about and maybe I'll jump in next time.
8: Yeah, so grateful. You know, we want to let you know this because some of you, and I know there's at least a handful of you out there that goes, oh, I was in Bermuda. Maybe not Bermuda, but I was somewhere. I was preoccupied and I didn't get to be a part. And we do have people that still want to be a part of this. And look, we just say, come on in. We're never shutting the door on people that want to partner in the gospel.
9: So you can just text SHARE to 800-555-7898. 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You'll get all the details. God.

0: Well, if we're going to jump into This Is War, I think we need to bring some high octane theological knowledge. What do you say, Allie?
1: 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How about we kick it off with Dr. Michael Van Lanningham?

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2: This is war. That's the topic of our week. And I just want to do a quick set here. We can fall off on two sides of the high ridge. We can begin to find, as is commonly said, a demon under every rock. It gets overly used, by the way. But we can also become oblivious to the reality of spiritual war. And there are fallen angels who defected with Satan out of his pride and beauty. And they are being used by the prince and power of the air to deceive, to accuse, and to otherwise defeat followers of Christ, even born-again people. Our guest right now, Dr. Michael Van Lanningham. Love this man, Allie. Boy, Michael, what do you think about this spiritual war? We kind of miss it on two sides often, don't we, friend?
3: We do, and it's a topic that's crucially important. That's a huge understatement. You know, here in the West, I think we probably don't think that Satan and demons are as active as they are in some more animistic cultures in other parts of the world. And yet, Satan does things differently here, I think, than he does in those parts of the world. And yet, he's still very much real and still very much at work.
4: Okay, so explain what you mean. You said you think he operates differently in this part of the world compared to others. That's going to raise some questions from people. Explain that a little bit more.
3: Sure. Well, in some parts of the world, third world areas, cultures, you know, you've got shamanism, you have black magic, you have more sort of outspoken, observable demonic activity that's taking place. We don't have that as much here in the West, but what we have here in the West are things related to culture and values and idolatry and anti-God thinking, all still demonic. And it's still very real and still very damaging, but slightly differently. Not, you know, I mean, in those parts of the world, you've got theological issues and some sort of philosophical existential issues as well. But you have, I think, more common there, more observable, active demonic actions than you might actually observe here. But again, I'll just say it, Satan is every bit still as active here as he is there as well.
2: Dr. Michael Van Lanningham, our guest right now. You know, I've thought about this a lot. Having lived in South Africa and been in various different regions around the globe, I have seen more demonstrative demonization in other countries. But if Satan is smart, and he is, it would seem that there's strongholds with regard to the American dream, quite candidly, Michael, and things that become... they enslave us, and they don't look as demonstrably horror film-ish, but they're just as destructive. Is that kind of where you're going here?
3: Yes, for sure. I mean, you mentioned things being here in the West and the American dream and that kind of thing. You know, I think preoccupation with material possessions and the accumulation of material goods and wealth, I think that can be out of balance, and I think it can make us susceptible to the attacks of Satan in these very areas. And so it's all attacks, whether it's, you know, Satan doing what would appear to be black miraculous things, or whether he's just messed us up so that we are now focused more upon money than we are upon God. It's all satanic.
4: Dr. Michael Van Lanningham, a lot of times when it comes to spiritual warfare, how you hear people use that term is that, you know, they're going through a difficult time in their life, or there's been some sort of crisis or hardship. And so people will say, this is definitely a spiritual war. Like, I am under attack. Sometimes true, sometimes not. But the question is, I think most people wrestle with, has how do I know the difference between spiritual warfare versus living in a fallen world and therefore going through hard times?
3: None of us is guaranteed that life's going to be easy. And so I think it would be wrong to always equate hardship in life with satanic or demonic attack or spiritual warfare. I just don't think that that's the case. It could be. It certainly was the case with Job, but I don't know that it always is with us. Nevertheless, I would say that sometimes it's hard to tell the difference. I'm of the opinion that we have three enemies, the world, the flesh, and the devil. But I'm also of the opinion that we respond to all three in exactly the same way.
5: Interesting.
3: And so what is that? Well, in Ephesians chapter 6, it talks about putting on the whole armor of God so that we'll be able to stand firm against the schemes of the devil. And so there it's more specifically about the enemy who is the devil, you know, the world, the flesh, and the devil. Well, there's the devil. But the basic parts of the armor are things related to, I'll boil it down, to proper scriptural doctrinal understanding. So we're to put on, for example, girding our loins with truth. That's not us telling the truth to other people. We're to gird our loins with the truth that God has provided for us. The full armor of God is the full armor of God. That is, he provides this armor for us. It's not necessarily something we bring to the battle. You know, I've got friends of mine who served in the military, and when they went off to boot camp and enlisted and went off to do war, they didn't take along their grandfather's old Smith & Wesson 22 revolver. And why is that? It's because Uncle Sam had better weapons for them. And so when we're talking about these things in Ephesians chapter 6, we're not talking about us telling the truth. We're talking about girding ourselves with the truth of God. We're to put on the breastplate of righteousness. This is not us being right or righteous. This is to recognize that in Christ, God counts us righteous, and we are righteous before him. And these things help us in the battle to stand strong and to resist the devil. Whether it's the devil, the flesh, or the world, we use the same weapons of war to stand against those things and to be victorious.
5: I love that. Thomas Aquinas codified the world, the flesh, and the devil, but that makes practical, healthy, biblical sense. I love that. Michael, let's back up a little bit in Ephesians. The Apostle Paul says, don't let the sun go down on your anger and do not right. give Satan a foothold or an opportunity, I think it says in the ESV. Now, that is not to be possessing a demon. It's not oppression, even, it is to be with demon. But there is some kind of a toehold that is given to Satan that is directly linked to unresolved anger. Is this just one example, or is it such a big deal that Paul featured it?
3: The answer is yes. Clearly, in the context, Paul is talking about being angry and yet not sinning. And so we can be angry and yet not have it degenerate into sin. But anger that's not dealt with well in the church gives the devil a topos, which we get the word topography from that. The idea is we give him an opportunity. We give him, like you said, Carl, a toehold. We give him a place to come in. And so I think a lot of times so many problems in the church in particular, but also personally, we give the devil an opportunity to really influence and mess things up when we're not responding correctly to anger. And the right way to handle anger in the church is to go with to the people that we're having an issue with face to face and actually try to work it out with them. You don't go and talk about them behind their back. That's something that Satan just loves. That's us slandering, and Satan is a slanderer as well. And so when we do that kind of thing because we're angry with somebody, that really gives him an opportunity to come in and really mess things up. We have to be much, much more savvy about being aware of the kinds of things that he does and how he can use anger to do a real damage in the church.
4: Dr. Michael Van Lanningham, retired prof here at Moody Bible Institute, with us this morning. Is spiritual warfare always a personal thing, or can it be corporate? Can a church, even a nation?
3: It can be all of that. It is very interesting. In Ephesians chapter 6, you know, we're to put on the full armor of God so that you'll be able to stand firm against the schemes of the devil. So we're to take up the full armor of God so you'll be able to resist in the evil day, stand firm. You know, our wrestling match is literally what the idea is. for our struggle is not against flesh and blood. The word struggle there was used for a wrestling match between two individual people. There is something intensely personal about a wrestling match. You got two guys on a mat, and they're going at it with one another. It's not like 22 guys on a football field. And so I think the idea here is that it is intensely personal, and it can be individualized, the fighting that we have. Now, it could spill over into the church as well, could spill over into national things as well. But at least in Ephesians chapter 6, it's about me versus the evil one and how I can, with God's armor, stand against him.
5: Dr. Michael Van Lanningham, our guest. I want to tackle one last thing here out of Ephesians 6. There's four different Greek words used in authorities, cosmic powers, present darkness, spiritual forces of evil, heavenly places. And I was kicking this around with a dear friend and theologian. His take on this one, and I want to get yours, is that it's much like the Prince of Tyre, I believe, where you have these regional demonic forces. And we know that Satan's strategic because the word schemes is where we get our word method. So this is not haphazard attack. How much of these Greek words lead us to understand the strategies, the schemes, the methods of Satan?
3: Well, I think as we begin to really study Scripture and we try to look comprehensively at what the Bible says about Satan and demons, then I think we can get an idea of how it is that he works. And basically, I think how he works much of the time is through messing up our thinking. You know, Paul in 2 Corinthians chapter 11 talks about how he's fearful that while the Corinthians are betrothed to Christ, that nevertheless, Satan has deceived them. Even born-again Christian people, Satan can deceive us. He can mislead us. And so, you know, in 2 Corinthians chapter 11, verse 2, I'm jealous for you with a godly jealousy, for I betrothed you to one husband so that to Christ I might present you as a pure virgin. But I'm afraid that as the serpent deceived Eve by his craftiness, your minds will be led astray from the simplicity and purity of devotion to Christ.
5: Wow.
3: Yeah, and then he goes on and he talks about how, you know, some of the Corinthians there were embracing the arrival and the teachings of false apostles. That's just one of the things that Satan can do, but he certainly can and does mess up our thinking. And if he's messed up our thinking, then it's a very short step to having all kinds of problems and difficulties and hardship in our lives in other ways also.
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0: Bottom of the hour of our first hour of the Monday aftermath of Cher, and we want to say thank you.
1: So many times over, thank you for whatever role you played during the week, pre-Cher, Cher, maybe post-Cher, maybe over the weekend you jumped in.
0: Well, that happens a lot.
1: Absolutely, because you get busy and you mean to, and then you forget to, and then you do it anyway, and we're grateful for each and every one of you.
0: And some of you, and we're not dragging you through a noddle like, oh boy, they're asking again. I already heard from the Lord. No, if you heard from the Lord, no, but that's real. But if you were not here and now you're getting bumped by the Spirit to be a part of this post-share, we invite you in, and we've got two ways to do it still.
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0: Well, speaking of spiritual war, those papers mock you. Those clothes mock you. That garage, that room that's chock-a-block full in the absence of peace is mocking you. Can Satan use clutter and hoarding to ravage us spiritually? Yes, he can. So we need some answers, don't we, Allie?
1: Yes, let's get some help coming up from Kathy Lipp.

0: Kathy is with us here today, and here's the question. We got paper everywhere, says someone. I struggle with getting rid of paper. It represents my life journey, and when I look at it, I just can't release it. Please help. What do you say, Kathy?
1: Well, first of all, that may represent your life journey, but it's not your life journey. And so I just want to say there are levels of paper. You know, we're going to keep the passport. We're going to pay the bills. But one thing that I think is so important is so much of that paper needs to be kicked back into play. So some of it is bills that we are just hanging on to too long because out of fear, what if I don't, if I pay the electric bill, am I going to have enough money for the water bill? You know, so we keep things too long because of fear of not having enough. And so that is something we definitely need to get a handle on. But if we're looking at older papers, things that are from your past, things that maybe they're letters or something like that, you don't need to keep every letter that your boyfriend from eighth grade sent. Now, I will say, you know, keep one because those memories are sweet.
0: He was a good dude.
1: He was a good dude. He just wasn't your dude, okay? And so
0: That's right. Keep one
1: and release the rest. You know, when it comes to maybe relatives who have passed on, we don't need to keep everything that they've ever sent us, given us. Keep the thing that is most representative of that person or your relationship and hold that dear. If our people that we love knew that we would be hanging on to these things for the rest of our lives, they would have sent us a lot less stuff. They don't want you carrying around that burden.
2: Kathy Whipp with us right now, author, speaker, blogger, podcast host. Her podcast is called The Clutter-Free Academy. She also has a Facebook group that's wildly popular, Clutter-Free. Kathy, this whole topic can bring a level of shame because depending on the degree to which you feel like you're living under the weight of clutter, you feel like I just can't get it together. Everybody else is so much organized. I've tried so many times to get a handle on this house. Speak to some of the emotions that sort of keep us stuck in these patterns.
1: That feeling of everybody else has got their life together and I'm a loser is very prevalent. But UCLA did a study that said that 66% of women say that clutter is a big issue in their life. So you are not alone, friend. You just are not. And so to think about that shame, maybe the shame is over the money you've spent that on things, you know, those things that are hanging in your closet that maybe still have the tags that, you know, they look like a great idea at the time, but they don't actually fit your life. Yeah. I just want to remind people, this is your first time on earth. Okay. We're all just figuring this out. So we all make mistakes. We all buy things we shouldn't. We all hold on to things because of the memories attached. And so part of maturing is saying, you know what? I made a mistake. I'm going to release that. And when I was a single mom, we went to a Goodwill to find my kids some shoes. And my son was desperate to feel a part of school. And all he wanted in life was a pair of cool shoes. And we went to Goodwill. Goodwill is not known for their cool shoes. Let's just say that. That's not what their reputation is about. And we get there and my junior higher going into high school is wearing a men's size 10. And so we go to the 11s to try to find something he can grow into. And he gives me this pair of shoes. And he goes, Mom, these are the ones I want. They were an 8.5. Okay. We would have to cut the toes out. I look at those shoes because they come from the 8.5 section. And guys, they were a size 11. Oh. And I just think about that guy or most likely his wife who says, you've never worn these. We need to donate them. They didn't know that they were the miracle that my kid needed that day. And I'm so grateful that somebody said, I can release these.
0: I love that story. When it comes to clutter or hoarding, it manifests itself in a lot of ways. We want to talk solutions here.
2: Yeah, Portia calling in, first-time caller from Bensonville, Illinois. Go ahead with your question for Kathy.
3: We have a family of six. sports and extracurriculars plus an in-law, and it seems like laundry is never ending in our house. There's like piles of it. It just feels so much. Is there a system that I can put in place to make laundry easier and more efficient for our household?
1: It's such a great question. And Portia, keeping up with six people, I'm going to get tips from you. That's what I'm going to say. But one thing I have really released from my life, fabrics are so much better than they were even 10 years ago. And lots of people are sorting into like micro piles, and it is causing more work than you actually need. So I would say don't be precious about it. And I love a shout stick more than anything else. That's the best invention of the past 10 years, right? And so
0: I don't know what that is. What's a shout stick?
2: Stain remover.
0: Okay.
1: Yeah, it's a stain remover that is just, it's fabulous. Or there's also the OxyClean remover, but both of those are going, you put them on there and then they sit. The other thing I would say, I don't know how old your kids are, but I think about 9 or 10 is a great time to start learning laundry, or the first time a child puts clean clothes back into the laundry hamper. That's the sign that they need to start learning how to do laundry. So you start with folding and putting away, but then they can start managing some of that on their own. And I think with six people, you just have to resign yourself to the fact that laundry is an everyday habit. But if you can get into that everyday habit and it doesn't pile up, you're going to feel so much more at peace with all of those things. The last thing I'll say, we just have two people, but we have laundry hampers on both floors if you have an upstairs and downstairs. And that's something we've just done recently that has made a huge difference.
0: Is this why moms sniff clothes?
1: Yes.
0: To see if it's dirty or not? Because I've noticed moms, they just sniff laundry. It's a little odd.
1: I have never been a person who struggles with deep, deep anger until I found clean clothes. I mean, I was going to say something more powerful there, but
0: it's powerful enough.
1: To find clean folded clothes in your child's laundry basket.
2: Yes.
1: Is whatever crime is committed after that, she is excused. And, a jury of women would not convict. And I think a lot of it comes from overstuffed drawers. Most of our kids aren't dealing with too little. They're dealing with too much, and it's hard for them to manage the systems. So getting those older clothes out of there, the things that, maybe somebody bought for them that they don't wear, they're outgrown, get those out, because if they see a drawer that's too full, that's going to go in the laundry hamper.
2: Kathy Whipp with us right now, author, speaker. Clutter-Free Academy is her thing. Coming up, we'll tackle this one, heartfelt. Kathy, how do I help an elderly parent free up clutter? They ask for my help, but when I help, they don't want to get rid of anything. That's coming up.
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2: We have Kathy Lipp, clutter-free expert. This question came in from a dear listener who says, Kathy, how do I help an elderly parent free up clutter? They ask for help, but when I actually help, they don't want to get rid of items that clearly they should. Kathy, this one is very near and dear to the heart of many.
1: Yes, this is the universal thing that all of us are going to have to deal with very few exceptions. So here's what I would say. Ask that parent what their goal is. They say they want to declutter, but why do they want to declutter? Is it because they want to be able to have people over? Or is there a safety issue? Or do they just want less so that it's easier to clean? Or maybe they say, I don't want to leave all of this for my kids. Because you can go back to that answer over and over again. When they are struggling to get rid of things or to put things away, to say, hey, mom, I want to make this a safe place for you to be able to walk around. I'm also worried about your safety. And so being able to say those kind of things, put the goal in front of them. I think it's really important to ask before you touch things like, can I go through this box? We have to remember our parents aren't former people. They are people and they have whole lives. They have, their boundaries. And then realize you're just going to have to go slow. Sometimes they don't want to get rid of things because they're worried that the story is going to be gone. So you can ask, hey, tell me about this picture or tell me about this. And we also have to remember that they're grieving a season of their lives, that people who maybe are near and dear to them are now gone and they can't share. So I would say keep it to short amount of times, 30 to 90 minutes, pick one small area. And I would start with safety first. I think that's the most important thing, especially if things are on the floor. And start with easy wins. The expired food. I know that some people are still going to hold on. Those are perfectly good fruit cocktails. But to say, you know what? Let's just start with a fresh pantry, the things that you're actually eating. Because a lot of that food was from a season that they are no longer in. And so start with those small wins. But safety is the most important thing. But also their emotional comfort is really, really important. And we think about getting rid of stuff. It's probably going to be more storing stuff until it's the child's decision. It's not so much about getting rid of stuff. It's about storing things in a systemized way until some people just are not equipped to make those emotional decisions.
0: Love it. Kathy Lipp is our expert right now. Got a text that came in. Help! I got a husband who's a hoarder. Doesn't care to get things organized, but then it obviously bleeds into my life in functioning. Yeah. That's a tough one, Kathy. What do you say?
1: Oh, my goodness. I am with you. Guys, my dad was a hoarder. I saw my mom struggle with this, not for years, but for decades. And so a couple of things. If he wants help, there are now some hoarding programs, so you can Google this, that there were not available even 2 years ago. But if he doesn't want help, then I think you have to put bigger goals in front of you as a couple than I just want to get rid of your stuff. So one of the goals can be, I want to be able to feel safe in my own home. I want to be able to feel peace in my own home. I want to be able to have our kids, or for a lot of people, it's a safe place for the grandchildren to come. That's really important. And sometimes this isn't a clutter issue. It is a relationship issue to say, I need safe spaces to respect. And so with some couples, we have to be able to say, hey, you get this room, I get this room. I'm not going to talk about anything that's in your room, but I need for our kitchen and our living room to be safe, clear spaces so that I can feel at peace. And, you know, hoarding is a mental disorder. That is not something that you can train out of a person. And so you need to get them in to get psychological help. Or if it's really just a clutter issue, that may be marriage counseling. And go see a marriage counselor that has dealt with clutter and stuff and hoarding before, because you're going to need somebody with some background. You really will.
2: Kathy Lipp, our guest this morning. Want to get as many questions as we can. Anonymous caller from Miami, Florida. Go ahead with your question.
10: My problem is I have a department store at home and in the storage. I was a shopaholic. I still love to shop. I cut down, but now I'm trying to get rid of all of these clothes. And I too am embarrassed because I don't invite anybody to my house. My house is nice and clean, but it's full of clothes. Sometimes I am very embarrassed and ashamed, and I have to apologize to God for the bad use of the money that he has given me. But I really and truly want to get rid of this stuff. Every time I start to get rid of them, you know, it becomes so overbearing that I just stop. It's like I'm not getting anything done on my own.
2: Yeah. Anonymous from Miami. Yeah. Thank you for that honest call. Go ahead, Kathy.
1: Well, first of all, I just want to give her a hug. I really do, because I know the shame of buying too much and feeling like I've abused the resources that God has given me. But I do believe that there is redemption in this. And one of the things I would say is cluttery people and shopaholics are some of the kindest, most generous people I have ever met in my entire life. And to our anonymous caller, I would really encourage you to find a program that is equipping women for the workforce or helping single moms who are struggling. And once we know, oh my goodness, there's a person on the other end who needs these clothes, who needs these shoes, who needs these for a job interview, or to be able to go to church on Sunday and feel confident. Find a program that works with those women. You know, whenever I talk with cluttery women or shopaholics, if they know the things that they've bought can go to help somebody else, there's a release in that. There is a freedom in that. And so maybe God can, you know, just redeem those decisions that you made when maybe you were in an emotionally vulnerable place or just didn't know how to deal with some of the emotions in your life. So shopping was the answer. And now you can use those results to help other women.
0: Ah, this is good stuff, Kathy Lipp. And I think what we need to do is point people to an amazing website here, right, Allie?
2: Yeah. Just text the word clutter to 800-555-7898. This is going to connect you to many resources from Kathy on her website. You can get started on some of this today. Very practical. Just text clutter to 800-555-7898.

0: 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Learn about it next on today's Creation Moment. And now, here's our Creation Moments host, Ian Taylor.
1: The Cempedak tree is found in Malaysia. It is closely related to jackfruits in the mulberry family. The Cempedak tree produces edible fruits that are about a foot long. Researchers studying the Cempedak were surprised to discover that they bloom irregularly. One tree was watched by researchers for 5 years before it bloomed. While the flowers smell like watermelon, they offer no nectar to entice pollinating insects, nor do the insects that do pollinate the Cempedak tree eat any of the pollen. Well, what then attracts the two species of gall midges that pollinate the flowers? It's a fungus, and the fungus attacks only the male flowers of the tree. The midges like to eat the fungus, so they crawl into the male flowers as they eat the fungus, picking up the pollen, and then they go to the clumps of female flowers looking for more fungus, and they inadvertently pollinate them. This arrangement, in which the tree depends entirely upon a fungus to attract the pollinators, is unknown in any other species. Well, this raises the question of how such an arrangement could have evolved. Without both the midges and the fungus, the first Cempedak tree would have been the last. All three elements in this interrelated system had to have come into being at the same time. The Cempedak tree bears witness to a rapid creation of the interdependent plant and insect world, just as the Book of Genesis reports.
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3: 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Increasing sunshine today. Our high temperatures this afternoon will be into the upper 70s. Outside chance of a shower or two tonight, mid to upper 60s. Could see just a few hit or miss showers on Tuesday. Otherwise, sunshine, a high low to mid 80s. Wednesday, some scattered showers and storms, a high just over 70. I'm staff meteorologist Sally Russell for Moody Radio, Cleveland.
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8: 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Mm-hmm. But Jesus gives sight to the blind.
9: 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And I want people to know God's love.
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5: Now from the Call of Hope Studios, this is Curl and Crew.
11: Boy, you have been a conduit of truth and hope and love, and we want to celebrate with you, Boom Crew. I don't even know how to put words to it, but the vast majority of 2.5 million was picked up by you in the Boom Crew. Yeah. Finished up share last week, and we did some extra time. Allie and I stuck around, Super Die did as well, and we were plugging away all the way until 11 o'clock. And right before 11 o'clock, yeah, we broke the ribbon of 2.5 million, which was beautiful. So we had another hour to go, and we piled in another, I don't know, 60-some thousand dollars. But from the bottom of our heart, thank you to everyone. All the prayers. In fact, I'm going to be getting a video out to you just... Did we already get it out? the video thanking him for what happened. I think we're getting
7: it out. We're going to get it. Going to get it out. Yes. Yeah. There we go.
11: So we love you. We are grateful for you. And it is flat out amazing. We had an hour that set an all-time record. 250 plus gifts given in 1 hour, I think, on Friday. Was that Friday? My days are all mixed up.
7: That was Friday, yes.
11: Was it Friday?
7: That was Friday.
11: So it was 250-some gifts in an hour. That's 6 gifts a minute.
8: That's incredible.
11: That's you, Boom Crew. That's what you do. And from the bottom of our heart, thank you. The Unstoppable Gospel, it changes everything. And we are grateful that we can even be with you this morning. We're humbled to even be with you. We're just glad to. Thanks for letting us hang out with you. It's pretty cool, isn't it? Super Dad, what's on your heart about that week?
7: My biggest thing with that week is just to see how everyone came together. Didn't matter who, where, what, when. Everyone came together. The thing is, you know, do something, and they did. Everyone just worked so much as a team. And my biggest heart was how many new people came to the crew, new givers this year, those who just tapped into the monthly giving, upped their monthly giving. I mean, come on. The response was overwhelming. And just, as Carl said, there's no words to share what's in our hearts this morning.
11: Yeah. Overwhelmed. Overwhelmed. It was epic. And that last hour before we broke the ribbon was just one of the craziest things to behold. I mean, it was just nutso. I lost my voice, and it's a little on the edge, but who cares? That was worth being poured out, man. That was a drink offering all the way, and it's beautiful. There's some of you that weren't there, and you understand it. You get, man, the gospel changes everything, and you believe in the unstoppable gospel. If you want to be a part in Zero Arm Twisting Still, Super Die, you got the facts here. What do you got?
7: Absolutely. If you text the word share, just text the word share to 800-555-7898. We've got a link there. There is a special designated number to still use. So we'll get you all that information. Just text the word share to 800-555-7898, and we'll hook you up.
11: And one of the coolest things that happened on Saturday is that Super Die was a birthday girl on the day when we broke the ribbon.
8: That's a good birthday.
7: That was my gift. I know. It was like the best gift ever. Like, thank you.
11: Happy birthday.
8: Yeah, happy birthday.
7: Thank you.
11: 38 years old. That's incredible. And going strong.
7: 39.
11: Yeah. I'm sorry.
8: How do you feel for 39?
7: Feeling great.
8: Good.
7: Feeling
8: good.
7: Great. Yeah. Yeah. It's a good year. So I thought I'd do it again.
11: You know what, Super Die? I'm praying that this year is the best year of your life. Mm-hmm. I wrote that on a little card to you. I'm wanting this year be the best year of your life. Oh, great. She didn't get the card yet. We haven't celebrated. Oh, great. Okay. There we go, Carl. Way to go.
7: Well,
11: I saw him looking at me like, what do you mean? What do you mean?
8: It's a little tease ahead. It's okay.
11: Yeah, a little tease ahead.
7: I like that.
11: And basically, that's what I said. I want this year to be the best year of your life.
7: Thank you.
11: Oh, my goodness.
7: Thank you.
11: So thank you. 800-600-9624. You can go online to moodyradio.org if you didn't get a gift in and you wanted to. We want to make sure that you have an opportunity. Zero arm twisting. But, hey, we're not reaching a budget. We're reaching people, and you get it. And we're so grateful for you. We love you big time. We got some other big news. Get some other big news. You might have heard a voice in here you haven't heard in a while.
7: Who is that?
8: Who's that? Yeah. Who's
11: coming up here in a moment? We're going to reintroduce him to everyone.
8: So you might have forgotten who he is.
11: Nobody forgot. But we might have some new people to the crew in the last month. In fact, I know we do because we had people give that said they've been listening for like a week or two.
8: Oh, that's awesome.
7: That's a very good point.
8: What a blessing.
7: We did.
11: So who is that voice? Who is that man? Who is that man? The mysterious man.
7: It's a great story.
11: Yeah, it's a great story, and we'll have it for you coming up here. Welcome aboard for all of you that are new to the crew. Let us introduce one of the old golden oldies around here. Hang on. It's coming up.

0: Somebody prayed.
1: Yeah, David Crowder, looks like somebody prayed.
2: A lot of people prayed.
1: Yeah, a lot of people prayed during Share, man, and we're so grateful for all of you. How many were on the prayer team this year?
2: 660.
3: Wow.
2: Prayer warriors.
1: 660.
2: And we even had extra
1: because
2: others
1: people.
2: Emailed me saying, hey, I know I'm not in the schedule, but I'm still praying. I'm like, wow.
1: That is so cool.
2: Yeah.
1: Well, we got a new voice here. Let's hear it. Who are you, sir?
3: Hey, it's me, Jonathan Reinke, or otherwise known as Young Thunder.
1: Yeah, man, we might have some new people to the crew, but
3: yeah.
1: We've missed you for a month, but
3: yes.
1: It's been good. What is going on in your life, and what are you learning?
3: Well, what's going on in my life is I've got a new baby girl at the home. little Sayla Grace Reinke.
1: Sayla Grace, yeah. What a great name.
3: Yeah, I'm so happy. My wife came up with the name, and at first she said Sayla and during the naming process, and I was like, I don't really know. I don't think so. And then later she brought it up again because she was pretty committed to it, and I was like, you know what? It sounds good. I think we need to do that. So we did it. I'm glad she kept bringing it up.
1: Who got the grace thrown in there?
3: That was her, too. She came up with the whole name.
1: That's good.
3: Yeah, it was awesome. And so she came September 11th about 4 o'clock in the morning, and she's been with us for a month now, which is insane to think about.
1: What a good rewrite on September 11th.
3: Yeah, amen to that.
1: What a great contrast.
3: A nice way to remember a hard day for a lot of people. Absolutely.
1: Yeah.
3: And I was just telling Super Die that the day before, on the 10th, my wife and I were dropping off her car at the auto body shop, and I was walking back to my car, and I said, wait a minute, let me go grab your hospital bag from your car just to make, in case something happens. And as
1: wise man.
2: I know, right?
3: And as I'm walking back, she rolls down the window and says, I think my water broke. And I said, are you serious? And she goes, yeah, I'm serious. And then we got home, and she goes, yeah, my water definitely broke. And I said, okay, then we need to get to the hospital.
2: What a story.
3: And so we got going. But this month has been a really sweet time with my family. And God's been teaching me a lot. First, he taught me to appreciate the small moments. Because, yeah, I was gone for a month. And you know, when you're with a newborn and you're not getting a lot of sleep, and, you know, when you're up in the day and you got to take care of your toddler and you still got to go to the park and the library and all those things so your toddler can have a lot of fun, you can feel really tired. And you can kind of want to fast forward through those moments. But God communicated something to me during that time that was really,
1: really?
3: Helpful. And he said, Jonathan, this month off will be the longest period of time that you have with your family without work. I want you to enjoy it and savor it and appreciate it. And that was really helpful to just say, hey, this can be hard and it's difficult and it's tiring, but don't have a desire to fast forward through these moments.
1: That's
3: Experience
1: good.
3: Them well, because it is the last time, or very well may be the last time, that I experience these things with them in that way. And then the other thing is that, man, I learn it more and more each day, especially now with more kids in my house, is that I am not in control. I'm really not.
2: That's a cute way to put it.
3: I'm really not. And
1: you didn't actually think you were, did you?
3: No.

0: but I desire but now it so much.
1: It's in your soul, man. Yeah. It's like, I am not in control here.
0: I know I'm not in control, but the thing is I fight for it so much. You know, I have a little 2.5-year-old who I really want her to go brush her teeth sometimes, and she would rather run away from me and run circles around the house instead of listen. And I love that about her, but sometimes it's hard because I want to be in control of things, and that's really difficult. And this last week, we had a little cold going through the house, and my infant got the cold. And that's really hard to see your 1-month-old struggling with something that you can't do much about. You're out of control.
1: That's good.
0: And that can be difficult, but it's good because it led me to, I was walking around to the, you know, I couldn't get her to calm down. The only place I could was out on the deck at night. It was cool and the fresh air was helping her sleep. And I was looking up at the stars and it was just good to say,
1: dude, you're going to get me crying here.
2: I know, right?
0: It was good to look up and say, God, whether things work out the way I want them to or not, you're good. And I can trust you with it all. Mm. And that was a really sweet time I was able to have with him. And so God taught me a really good few things on this month off. And I'm really happy that I had it.
1: That is beautiful, my man.
0: Yeah.
1: Yeah. Welcome back, Young Thunder.
0: Thank you. It's seriously so good to be back.
1: He's back in the saddle again.
0: I'm really, this is the longest I've sat down for a good couple of weeks. I'm up running around and doing a lot of that. I'm like, I really like sitting in this chair. It's nice.
1: We got to get this show this done so you can go home and rescue your wife. Right?
0: Yes. Yeah, I know. She's going to be working hard today until I get home.
2: Now, how's Eliana? How's Big Sis doing?
0: Oh, my goodness. She loves being a big sister. She wakes up in the morning and runs to Sayla and goes, hi, little Sayla, and kisses her on the head and asks if she can
1: hold it. Wakes her up.
0: Yeah, at night we have to go, okay, we need to use your whisper voice because your little sister's sleeping. But she has not grown tired of it. She really is happy about having her in the house, and that makes things so much more easy.
1: How great is it that God designed kids needing major sleep when they come out of the womb? Could you imagine if the kid came out and all they need is 6 hours?
0: Oh, my gosh. Oh. No, because she can't. Well, she also can't do anything. She's too small to do anything. So you kind of have to hold her. And then she's just looking at you and staring with her little like shaky head because her neck muscles aren't strong enough yet. And you're like, you're awake. And like, I can lay you down on the floor in front of some stuff, but you really can't play with much. So I am glad you sleep a lot right now. It's helpful.
2: She's a beautiful little girl, too.
0: Oh, she's so sweet.
2: Oh, the pictures, man.
1: So I want to pitch it to you, Boom Crew. What are the little things that you, God is prompting you by Jonathan sharing that story, by the power of the Spirit? I want you to think about a little thing today that God is asking you to enjoy that otherwise you might just fly right past. I want you to think about that. What is that little thing that God is asking you to enjoy that otherwise, right on by it? I mean, come on, man. Living in the moment, there's a time for everything, but there's always time for enjoying the small blessings from God. What is that small blessing from God that the Spirit of God is showing you? Enjoy this moment. Sometimes we're going so fast, we just run right past blessings. Mm-hmm. Or we kind of hope that, well, maybe this will go by more quickly. And maybe God's saying, no, enjoy it. 800-555-7898. 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
8: You're listening to Carl and Crew.
1: Yeah, just taking your calls, getting some text messages. It's kind of cool. A couple people said, just getting up and listening to you guys in the morning. I got to enjoy that a little bit more even than I am. And thank you for being here. Well, thank you. We love you guys, Boom Crew, big time. Going to the phone lines, Daisy, first time caller in Chicago. What do you say, Daisy? What's those small things?
10: Oh, the small things. Good morning, guys. It's a blessing, the Lord. Today, as I'm going to work in the morning, I see a little bunny in my front lawn, and just I thank the Lord for that, because no matter what I'm going through, He's showing me that He's still creating, and that bunny this morning is just showing me His love. Just giving me that little joy, that piece of joy this morning is just overwhelming. It's just amazing how the Lord just gives us little things like that. A little bunny in the front lawn is just, it's just beautiful, beautiful. I'm so grateful for the Lord, so, so grateful.
1: You're a bunny sister. I love early morning bunnies as well.
0: That is a good thing.
2: That is a good thing.
1: And my dog Blaze, he loves to chase them. So he loves them too. He sees them as a blessing. They get a heart attack, but he sees them as a blessing. That's really precious, Daisy.
0: That's so good.
1: That's awesome. And when you can stop to look at those things, it changes your day, man.
0: It does. And you have the opportunity to look at it and just go, hey, it's an animal I've seen, you know, I see that animal five times a week, whatever. But to look and go, oh, that God created that little thing, and I get to enjoy it by looking at it, and that's precious. I love being able to connect those things back to God, because they can be.
1: Tessa, first-time caller in Tampa, Florida. What do you say, sister?
11: Hi, good morning, everyone. So I would like to say work, because work has been a little difficult lately, but all in all, when your young son there was talking about his experience, I thought of work because it's kind of hard, but right now, but
10: I thought if I didn't have that work, what would I be doing? Or,
12: yes,
10: you know, like it really took me back. So I was like, Lord, thank you for this work. No, it's giving me more energy to be able to do that work, you know?
1: Yeah, it changes your perspective when you can look at it. There's two ways of looking at it. One is I'm going to a J-O-B. The other one is I have a J-O-B.
0: Yeah.
1: It may not be the best thing in the world, but I have one.
0: Yes. That's real.
1: And that's a game changer. Every good and perfect gift comes down from the Father of lights. And there is no shifting shadow with him. I don't know what it is that you're praising God for today, but would you stop and enjoy the little things? Jonathan's got little Selah Grace. By the way, one of the best names going, by the way.
0: Thank you.
1: That is for real. And that was precious. What'd she call you? Your Young Thunder in there?
0: Yeah, me. The Young Thunder of the show.
1: Yeah. Yeah, Jonathan's back in the saddle here, and it's good to have him back.
0: Really,
1: I forgot
0: nice
1: how
0: back.
1: Much I missed you until you got the mic open.
0: I know.
1: I'm like, Super Die Hunt knew how much she missed you. She was doing double duty while you were out.
0: Thank you so much, Super
1: She
0: Die.
1: Didn't even have a root of bitterness grow up at all, so there's
0: well,
1: a small
0: good.
1: Thing.
0: I'm so grateful for that. It is crazy sometimes how hard it is to get yourself to stay away. I really do miss you guys. And so, like, sometimes I'm like, oh, I'm just going to text them a little bit. And then I have to, like, make myself not do that. And so, like, no, you're out of work. Just stay out of work
2: good.
0: And let them do their thing. And it's good. But I really missed you guys as well, and I'm happy to be here.
1: Yeah, it's so cool. So cool. Well, God is on the move here, guys. And you know how he sometimes moves? Through the small things. Through the small things. What is that small thing you need to just look at this morning or think about this morning and say, thank you, God. Thank you, God. Oh, perfect song here. Chandler Moore. God, I'm just grateful. Sing it out to God today.

0: Good morning. You're listening to Carl and Crew. Let's get you updated with a couple quick hits of news this morning. The Trump administration is being ordered to stop airing taxpayer-funded pro-President Trump ads. A federal judge gave the order Sunday, effective immediately after a lawsuit from a watchdog group and others. The administration said over the weekend that the Department of Homeland Security had planned to stop buying ads after Sunday. The ads, including one that was almost identical to a 2024 Trump campaign ad, were criticized as a possible illegal use of taxpayer money. At least 139 people have died and dozens more are missing after a boat carrying immigrants capsized en route to Yemen. The UN's International Organization for Migration confirmed Sunday that the boat with more than 300 people on board left Djibouti and ended up capsizing late last week. There have been just over 80 confirmed survivors. Immigrants are making the trek from Africa to Yemen, even as Yemenis flee their own country because of the fighting between Saudi-backed government forces and the Iranian-backed Houthis. I'm Jonathan, and that is your quick update.
1: Okay, got a couple of things for you, Boom Crew. Number one, a humongous thank you for all of you praying and jumping in to share. We stayed on Saturday, Ali Superdi and myself, and we watched God break the $2.5 million ribbon at 10 a.m. and change, and it was epic thing to be a part of. And the lion's share of this $2.5 million, you carried up the hill, Boom Crew.
2: Yeah.
1: You carried it up the hill. And when I say lion's share, I mean roaring lion. But a good roaring lion.
2: Right.
1: I mean, you flat carried it up the hill, man. And it's unbelievable. I do want to just say, because this has nothing to do with those of you that were here, but for those of you that were not here and you're like, and we always have it, we have scores of people that are like, shoot, I wanted to be a part of that. We are not reaching a budget. We're reaching people. You know what that means? Let's not turn the spigot off.
2: Right.
1: If God's leading you, let's go. And Superdot, you got the deets there, don't you, sister?
2: I do. There is a designated number as well as a link, so we'll get that to you. All you need to do is text the word share, and we'll set you up. Text the word share to 800-555-7898. That's share to 800-555-7898.
1: Yeah, that's all you got to do. And we are just so grateful. And I haven't mentioned this in a long while.
2: Yes.
1: It's been a while since I mentioned it. Have you heard we're going cruising?
0: That's
1: yeah,
0: right.
1: It's been a while. So there's people listening right now that had maybe got the link and they forgot about it. But yes. This thing's going to fill up. I think it's going to fill up. Not the whole ship, but we've got a massive chunk of it. So I think we're going to go to 800 people max, but we're well over halfway there. So you got to come on board. Get on board.
0: Get on the cruise.
1: When are we going? I'm forgetting now.
2: June 5th something through the 12th. And it's 2027. Oh, obviously, no, it's past June. It's coming up June next year.
0: Yeah, it has to be next year.
2: That's right. But no, it's coming up in June 2027. And you've got Carl teaching as well as Dr. Michael Rodelnik. The worship time is Micah Tyler. Beautiful landscape of Alaska. You want details? Text cruise. That word is cruise, C-R-U-I-S-E, cruise to 800-555-7898.
1: I'll give you one detail. I have heard word that the inside passage, for which I've never cruised on, through Alaska the most epic cruise. I would say it's the most enjoyed cruise of the from people that I've heard. Now, there may be something if you do the around the world cruise for, 322 days or something.
0: Sure.
1: Whatever.
0: That sounds pretty good.
1: But if you don't want to live on a ship, you just want to get on one. Word has it that if you do a week long cruise, the Inside Passage is the cruise to be on. So it's going to be an incredible time. We're calling it the discipleship.
0: Come on.
1: Because someone called in and gave us that many months ago.
2: Perfect.
1: So all we need is you. I don't even have the details. What is the keyword
2: again? Text cruise.
1: Oh, that's right.
2: Cruise.
1: That's a good keyword for that, by the way.
2: Cruise to 800-555-7898. The word is cruise to 800-555-7898.
1: I knew the keyword wasn't doorknob or bicycle.
2: No,
1: or snow.
2: Yeah, we scratched those off.
1: So we just went with cruise. Text the word cruise to 800-555-7898. Get on board, everybody. It's going to be an incredible time.
0: It's exciting.
1: Yeah, it really is. And Young Thunder's back in the saddle again.
0: Yay! Hey, hey! Woo-hoo! It's so good to be back. My voice feels like I haven't talked this much in a long time. It feels like getting used to it, man. I'm so excited to be here.
1: What's the funniest thing that happened while you were out?
0: Funniest thing that happened.
1: It must revolve around a poopy diaper. All dudes love the poopy diaper stories.
0: Oh, my gosh. Thankfully, no poop on the walls with this baby. That happened with my last baby.
1: No.
0: Yes.
1: Got poop on the walls?
0: Poop on the walls.
1: She was chucking it early?
0: Yeah, it was crazy. This one, no, there's been a lot of poop, man. I forgot about how much poop there is with a new baby. It's been crazy, man.
2: That's hilarious.
0: You only eat milk. How can there be this much? But there's a ton.
2: I
0: think the big thing for me, so
1: really precious,
0: my, you know, since we kind of had a cold that was going throughout the house this last week, there was a lot of downtime that my daughter found her first crush. My 2-year-old daughter found her first crush, and I've not been happy about it. Since she was not feeling good, we decided, hey, we'll let her rest on the couch, give her a blanket, we'll put a little movie on for her, and we put on The Little Mermaid. And in the span of 5 days, she has watched The Little Mermaid 10 times.
1: What?
0: And
2: that's hilarious.
0: And she is in love with Prince Eric. And I have heard so much about Prince Eric, who is Little Mermaid, you know, the Little Mermaid.
1: I don't know anything about it. What's the plot line? Eric comes and saves someone?
0: Well, no, the Little Mermaid wants to be a human because she sees the humans and she sees the prince. It's this whole thing. And he's the love interest and he's my daughter's new love interest. And
1: get that guy out of here.
0: I'm saying it, but my wife is so excited. She goes, you just got to encourage, show her. And she's wise. She said, don't be upset about it. She said, show her the good qualities of him so that she can see those in men that she will want to be with when she's older. And I was like, all right, fine, I'll do that.
1: Begrudgingly.
0: Get these boys out of my house.
1: Get Eric out of here, but he's got some good attributes.

0: Yeah, bring it down, man. That's heaven down here. And look, we're going to have little glimmers of what lies beyond. But keeping our eyes fixed on that eternity, that will motivate us to walk righteously today. We're talking This Is War Week. Coming up here in just a moment, Dr. Michael Van Lanningham teeing up an important talk on the spiritual war that we face today.
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0: This is war. That's the topic of our week. And I just want to do a quick set here. We can fall off on two sides of the high ridge. We can begin to find, as is commonly said, a demon under every rock. It gets overly used, by the way. But we can also become oblivious to the reality of spiritual war. And there are fallen angels who defected with Satan out of his pride and beauty. And they are being used by the prince and power of the air to deceive, to accuse, and to otherwise defeat followers of Christ, even born-again people. Our guest right now, Dr. Michael Van Lanningham. Love this man, Allie. Boy, Michael, what do you think about this spiritual war? We kind of miss it on two sides often, don't we, friend?
9: We do, and it's a topic that's crucially important. That's a huge understatement. You know, here in the West, I think we probably don't think that Satan and demons are as active as they are in some more animistic cultures in other parts of the world. And yet Satan does things differently here, I think, than he does in those parts of the world. And yet he's still very much real and still very much at work.
10: Okay, so explain what you mean. You said you think he operates differently in this part of the world compared to others. That's going to raise some questions from people. Explain that a little bit more.
9: Sure. Well, in some parts of the world, third world areas, cultures, you know, you've got shamanism, you have black magic, you have more sort of outspoken, observable demonic activity that's taking place. We don't have that as much here in the West, but what we have here in the West are things related to culture and values and idolatry and anti-God thinking. All still demonic and still very real and still very damaging, but slightly differently. In those parts of the world, you've got theological issues and some sort of philosophical existential issues as well. But you have, I think, more common there, more observable, active demonic actions than you might actually observe here. But again, I'll just say it, Satan is every bit still as active here as he is there as well.
0: Dr. Michael Van Lanningham, our guest right now. You know, I've thought about this a lot. Having lived in South Africa and been in various different regions around the globe, I have seen more demonstrative demonization in other countries. But if Satan is smart, and he is, it would seem that there's strongholds with regard to the American dream, quite candidly, Michael, and things that become... they enslave us, and they don't look as demonstrably horror film-ish, but they're just as destructive. Is that kind of where you're going here?
9: Yes, for sure. I mean, you mentioned things being here in the West and the American dream and that kind of thing. You know, I think preoccupation with material possessions and accumulation of material goods and wealth, I think that can be out of balance, and I think it can make us susceptible to the attacks of Satan in these very areas. And so it's all attacks, whether it's, you know, Satan doing what would appear to be black miraculous things, or whether he's just messed us up so that we are now focused more upon money than we are upon God. It's all satanic.
10: Dr. Michael Van Lanningham, a lot of times when it comes to spiritual warfare, how you hear people use that term is that, you know, they're going through a difficult time in their life, or there's been some sort of crisis or hardship. And so people will say, this is definitely a spiritual war. Like, I am under attack. Sometimes true, sometimes not. But the question is, I think most people wrestle with, has how do I know the difference between spiritual warfare versus living in a fallen world and therefore going through hard times?
9: None of us is guaranteed that life's going to be easy. And so I think it would be wrong to always equate hardship in life with satanic or demonic attack or spiritual warfare. I just don't think that that's the case. It could be. It certainly was the case with Job. But I don't know that it always is with us. Nevertheless, I would say that sometimes it's hard to tell the difference. I'm of the opinion that we have three enemies, the world, the flesh, and the devil. But I'm also of the opinion that we respond to all three in exactly the same way.
0: Interesting.
9: And so what is that? Well, in Ephesians chapter 6, it talks about putting on the whole armor of God, so that we'll be able to stand firm against the schemes of the devil. And so there it's more specifically about the enemy who is the devil, you know, the world, the flesh, and the devil. Well, there's the devil. But the basic parts of the armor are things related to, I'll boil it down, to proper scriptural doctrinal understanding. So we're to put on, for example, girding our loins with truth. That's not us telling the truth to other people. We're to gird our loins with the truth that God has provided for us. The full armor of God is the full armor of God. That is, he provides this armor for us. It's not necessarily something we bring to the battle. You know, I've got friends of mine who served in the military, and when they went off to boot camp and enlisted and went off to do war, they didn't take along their grandfather's old Smith & Wesson 22 revolver. And why is that? It's because Uncle Sam had better weapons for them. And so when we're talking about these things in Ephesians chapter 6, We're not talking about us telling the truth. We're talking about girding ourselves with the truth of God. We're to put on the breastplate of righteousness. This is not us being right or righteous. This is to recognize that in Christ, God counts us righteous, and we are righteous before him. And these things help us in the battle to stand strong and to resist the devil. Whether it's the devil, the flesh, or the world, we use the same weapons of war to stand against those things and to be victorious.
0: I love that. Thomas Aquinas codified the world, the flesh, and the devil, but that makes practical, healthy, biblical sense. I love that. Michael, let's back up a little bit in Ephesians. The Apostle Paul says, don't let the sun go down on your anger and do not right. give Satan a foothold or an opportunity, I think it says in the ESV. Now, that is not to be possessing a demon. It's not oppression, even. It is to be with demon. But there's some kind of a toehold that is given to Satan that is directly linked to unresolved anger. Is this just one example, or is it such a big deal that Paul featured it?
9: The answer is yes. Clearly in the context, Paul is talking about being angry and yet not sinning. And so we can be angry and yet not have it degenerate into sin. But anger that's not dealt with well in the church gives the devil a topos, which we get the word topography from that. The idea is we give him an opportunity. We give him, like you said, Carl, a toehold. We give him a place to come in. And so I think a lot of times, so many problems in the church in particular, but also personally, we give the devil an opportunity to really influence and mess things up when we're not responding correctly to anger. And the right way to handle anger in the church is to go to the people that we're having an issue with face to face and actually try to work it out with them. You don't go and talk about them behind their back. That's something that Satan just loves. That's us slandering, and Satan is a slanderer as well. And so when we do that kind of thing because we're angry with somebody, that really gives him an opportunity to come in and really mess things up. We have to be much, much more savvy about being aware of the kinds of things that he does and how he can use anger to do a real damage in the church.
10: Dr. Michael Van Lanningham, retired prof here at Moody Bible Institute, with us this morning. Is spiritual warfare always a personal thing, or can it be corporate? Can a church, even a nation?
9: It can be all of that. It is very interesting. In Ephesians chapter 6, you know, we're to put on the full armor of God so that you'll be able to stand firm against the schemes of the devil. So we're to take up the full armor of God so you'll be able to resist in the evil day, stand firm. You know, our wrestling match is literally what the idea is. For our struggle is not against flesh and blood. The word struggle there was used for a wrestling match between two individual people. There is something intensely personal about a wrestling match. You got two guys on a mat, and they're going at it with one another. It's not like 22 guys on a football field. And so I think the idea here is that it is intensely personal, and it can be individualized, the fighting that we have. Now, it could spill over into the church as well. It could spill over into national things as well. But at least in Ephesians chapter 6, it's about me versus the evil one and how I can, with God's armor, stand against him.
0: Dr. Michael Van Lanningham, our guest. I want to tackle one last thing here out of Ephesians 6. There's four different Greek words used in authorities, cosmic powers, present darkness, spiritual forces of evil, heavenly places. And I was kicking this around with a dear friend and theologian. His take on this one, and I want to get yours, is that it's much like the Prince of Tyre, I believe, where you have these regional demonic forces. And we know that Satan's strategic because the word schemes is where we get our word method. So this is not haphazard attack. How much of these Greek words lead us to understand the strategies, the schemes, the methods of Satan?
9: Well, I think as we begin to really study Scripture and we try to look comprehensively at what the Bible says about Satan and demons, then I think we can get an idea of how it is that he works. And basically, I think how he works much of the time is through messing up our thinking. You know, Paul in 2 Corinthians chapter 11 talks about how he's fearful that while the Corinthians are betrothed to Christ, that nevertheless, Satan has deceived them. even born-again Christian people, Satan can deceive us. He can mislead us. And so, you know, in 2 Corinthians chapter 11, verse 2, I'm jealous for you with a godly jealousy, for I betrothed you to one husband so that to Christ I might present you as a pure virgin. But I'm afraid that, as the serpent deceived Eve by his craftiness, your minds will be led astray from the simplicity and purity of devotion to Christ.
0: Wow.
9: Yeah, and then he goes on and he talks about how, you know, some of the Corinthians there were embracing the arrival and the teachings of false apostles. That's just one of the things that Satan can do, but he certainly can and does mess up our thinking. And if he's messed up our thinking, then it's a very short step to having all kinds of problems and difficulties and hardship in our lives in other ways also.
10: If you want more from our guest, Dr. Michael Van Lanningham, we want to get you to his website, connected with other resources. 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
1: Alicia Finley documents something I've been talking about for two decades. The title of her Wall Street Journal column says it all. Yes, children really are getting dumber. In the past, I've talked about the impact that the pandemic and lockdown have had on student learning. Although that is true, it is unlikely to be a primary cause. We had different levels of shutdowns between various countries. She documents that scores fell in countries that kept schools mostly open. Now, one important factor is classroom order. About one-third of students on average in developed countries reported that noise and disorder disrupted lessons. A significant percentage said that classmates don't listen to teachers. It's not surprising that students in countries with the most strict discipline, Japan, Taiwan, South Korea, experience small or no learning declines. The most important reason for educational decline is media. In the past, the concern was over smartphones and social media. Now the focus is on artificial intelligence. Nearly half of students in developed countries say they use chatbots every day. Here's where we see a significant difference in performance. Students who do not use AI for writing text scored 28 points higher on average than those who use it almost every day. That is the equivalent to 1.5 school years. AI is making it easier to succeed in school without doing the work and learning something. Nearly half of the students in the Fordham study admitted to using AI to solve math problems, and more than a third used AI to summarize books so they didn't have to read them. Students are getting dumber, especially now that AI does much of the work for them. I'm Kirby Anderson, and that's my point of view.
2: Go deeper on topics like you just heard by visiting pointofview.net. That's pointofview.net.
3: 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Increasing sunshine today. Our high temperatures this afternoon will be into the upper 70s. Outside chance of a shower or two tonight, mid to upper 60s. Could see just a few hit or miss showers on Tuesday. Otherwise, sunshine, a high low to mid 80s. Wednesday, some scattered showers and storms, a high just over 70. I'm staff meteorologist Sally Russell for Moody Radio, Cleveland.
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6: Lord, we thank you that you are so much greater, that there's no force, no person, no power that can stand against you, our great God.
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6: I came born with revenge, but then I came born again. And I want people to know God's love.
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8: A humongous thank you to everyone in the Boom Crew. We were here when it happened. It was 10 a.m. and change on Saturday morning. Super Di Ali and myself were in the saddle, and wow, God broke through. 2.5 million. We went beyond it by $84,000, which is great because we don't want to reach a budget. We're reaching people.
6: That's right.
8: And it was tremendous. The lion's share of which, Boom Crew, you threw up on your shoulders. I want to thank you to 600 plus prayers. I want to thank you to 9,581 who gave. That's a lot of folks, man.
6: A lot of folks.
8: That's a lot of people. 9,581. So, I mean, just we don't have enough thank yous. It's epic to watch God work in the way He worked. And even this morning, I'm looking at this right now, even this morning, oh my goodness. Janice in Florida, John in Chicago, Gillian in Illinois, Shelley in Ravenna, Ohio, Robin, monthly giver for $62 a month in West Salem, Ohio. Sue in Palos Park, Illinois. Thank you, Marlene. This is all just this morning, yeah. Guys. Jana in Florida, St. John's. Victoria in Irving, Texas. That's just during our morning show. No joking.
7: It's incredible.
8: People, I can't believe that. And here's why. People are like, well, yeah, we aren't reaching a budget. We're reaching hearts of people. So, and they were out of town. Who knows what they were doing? They might have been in Chicago running the marathon for all we know. We don't know what's going on. There's a lot of things you can be doing. Yeah. You could be, you know, having, you could have had a week of pre-mourning for the Bears getting killed in Lambeau Field this weekend. Just had a Let's week of pre-mourning. Jonathan didn't even want to talk about
7: Goodness
8: it.
7: Goodness gracious. Go I get one football game a week that I get to watch, and that was my one. And now I got to wait a whole other week to see if they'll do that again.
9: That was my one.
7: That was horrible. That was horrible.
8: So, Super Die, if people still want to be a part, listen, zero arm twisting, but we don't just hit budget numbers here. We're hitting the hearts of people with the best news ever. And so, what's that link if people want to take part?
6: Yeah, absolutely. There is a special link and a designated number. So we'll get you both of those. If you just text the word share, the word is share to 800-555-7898. Text the word share to 800-555-7898.
8: Yeah. Beautiful. Yeah. Beautiful. Beautiful. Beautiful. I mean, I can't say thank you enough.
6: You can't. Yeah.
8: It's just epic what God is doing through you all. And we're grateful from the bottom of our heart. We are grateful. So, yeah, grab that link, share to 800-555-7898. If you missed out or maybe all of a sudden something changed over the weekend, you're like, I'm in. We're grateful to all of you. Young Thunder is back in the saddle again.
7: Hey, it's
8: How's
7: me.
8: It going, Daddy?
7: It's
8: Daddy
7: good.
8: Two times?
7: Daddy
9: number
7: two times.
9: Number two.
7: It's going really good. I'm so happy to be here. I'm excited to be back, but the 4 weeks off I got to be with my now two daughters in the house was incredible. Little Sayla Grace born 4:15 in the morning on September 11th. And it was such a good time. She came about 2.5 weeks early. So she surprised us a little bit. We weren't fully ready to welcome her into the world. I thought we had a little bit more time. But when she comes, she comes. And then she's here. And it was crazy because the first time our daughter came like on the due date, my wife went into labor on the due date. And so, you know, you're kind of ready there, but 2.5 weeks early, you're like, oh, it's happening and it's here now and everything's changing right now and you're no more getting ready. Everything that's done, that's all that's done because she's here. So it was really good, but just an excellent time to be with family.
8: Yeah, it's beautiful, man. Yeah. And we'll get a heartfelt lesson learned from Young Thunder coming up a little later on in this program. But yeah, we're talking This Is War this week. And if you think about spiritual war, you probably get anchored in Ephesians 6. And you understand that our battle is not against flesh and blood. But there can be a war between our ears, and it manifests itself in clutter. And one of the most hit guests that we ever had for our podcast, without a doubt, is Kathy Lipp.
7: Absolutely.
8: She's an expert on all things clutter. We're talking the war on clutter coming up here in just a little bit. Kathy Lipp, and you might feel like, oh my goodness, I don't even know if I want to talk about it. Freedom is around the corner here. Don't let Satan thump you on this one any longer. Kathy Lipp coming up.

0: Kathy is with us here today, and here's the question. We got paper everywhere, says someone. I struggle with getting rid of paper. It represents my life journey, and when I look at it, I just can't release it. Please help. What do you say, Kathy?
1: Well, first of all, that may represent your life journey, but it's not your life journey. Yeah. And so I just want to say there are levels of paper. You know, we're going to keep the passport. We're going to pay the bills. But one thing that I think is so important is so much of that paper needs to be kicked back into play. So some of it is bills that we are just hanging on to too long because out of fear, what if I don't, if I pay the electric bill, am I going to have enough money for the water bill? Yeah. So we keep things too long because of fear of not having enough. And so that is something we definitely need to get a handle on. But if we're looking at older papers, things that are from your past, things that maybe they're letters or something like that, you don't need to keep every letter that your boyfriend from eighth grade sent. Now, I will say, you know, keep one because those memories are sweet.
0: He was a good dude.
1: He was a good dude. He just wasn't your dude, okay? And so
0: That's right. One
1: and release the rest. You know, when it comes to maybe relatives who have passed on, we don't need to keep everything that they've ever sent us, given us. Keep the thing that is most representative of that person or your relationship and hold that dear. If our people that we love knew that we would be hanging on to these things for the rest of our lives, they would have sent us a lot less stuff. They don't want you carrying around that bird.
2: Kathy Whipp with us right now, author, speaker, blogger, podcast host. Her podcast is called The Clutter-Free Academy. She also has a Facebook group that's wildly popular, Clutter-Free. Kathy, this whole topic can bring a level of shame, because depending on the degree to which you feel like you're living under the weight of clutter, you feel like, I just can't get it together. Everybody else is right. So much organized. I've tried so many times to get a handle on this house. Speak to some of the emotions that sort of keep us stuck in these patterns.
1: That feeling of everybody else has got their life together and I'm a loser is very prevalent. But UCLA did a study that said that 66% of women say that clutter is a big issue in their life. So you are not alone, friend. You just are not. And so to think about that shame, maybe the shame is over the money you've spent that on things, you know, those things that are hanging in your closet that maybe still have the tags that, you know, they look like a great idea at the time, but they don't actually fit your life. Yeah. I just want to remind people, this is your first time on earth. Okay. We're all just figuring this out. So we all make mistakes. We all buy things we shouldn't. We all hold on to things because of the memories attached. And so part of maturing is saying, you know what? I made a mistake. I'm going to release that. And when I was a single mom, we went to a Goodwill to find my kids some shoes. And my son was desperate to feel a part of school. And all he wanted in life was a pair of cool shoes. And we went to Goodwill. Goodwill is not known for their cool shoes. Let's just say that. That's not what their reputation is about. And we get there, and my junior hire going into high school is wearing a men's size 10. And so we go to the 11s to try to find something he can grow into. And he gives me this pair of shoes. And he goes, Mom, these are the ones I want. They were an 8.5. Okay. We would have to cut the toes out. I look at those shoes because they come from the 8.5 section. And guys, they were a size 11. Oh. And I just think about

0: that guy, or most likely his wife, who says, you've never worn these, we need to donate them. They didn't know that they were the miracle that my kid needed that day. And I'm so grateful that somebody said, I can release these.
1: I love that story. When it comes to clutter or hoarding, it manifests itself in a lot of ways. We want to talk solutions here.
2: Yeah, Portia calling in, first-time caller from Bensonville, Illinois. Go ahead with your question for Kathy.
3: We have a family of six, sports and extracurriculars, plus an in-law, and it seems like laundry is never-ending in our house. There's like piles of it. It just feels so much. Is there a system that I can put in place to make laundry easier and more efficient for our household?
0: It's such a great question. And Portia, keeping up with six people, I'm going to get tips from you. That's what I'm going to say. But one thing I have really released from my life, fabrics are so much better than they were even 10 years ago. And lots of people are sorting into like micro piles, and it is causing more work than you actually need. So I would say, don't be precious about it. And I love a shout stick more than anything else. That's the best invention of the past 10 years, right? And so
1: I don't know what that is. What's a shout stick?
2: Stain remover.
1: Okay.
0: Yeah, it's a stain remover that is just, it's fabulous. Or there's also the OxyClean remover, but both of those are going, you put them on there and then they sit. The other thing I would say, I don't know how old your kids are, but I think about 9 or 10 is a great time to start learning laundry, or the first time a child puts clean clothes back into the laundry hamper. That's the sign that they need to start learning how to do laundry. So you start with folding and putting away, but then they can start managing some of that on their own. And I think with six people, you just have to resign yourself to the fact that laundry is an everyday habit. But if you can get into that everyday habit and it doesn't pile up, you're going to feel so much more at peace with all of those things. The last thing I'll say, we just have two people, but we have laundry hampers on both floors if you have an upstairs and downstairs. And that's something we've just done recently that has made a huge difference.
1: Is this why moms sniff clothes?
0: Yes.
1: To see if it's dirty or not? Because moms, I've noticed moms, they just sniff laundry. It's a little odd.
0: I have never been a person who struggles with deep, deep anger until I found clean clothes. I mean, I was going to say something more powerful there, but I know
1: it's powerful enough.
0: To find clean folded clothes in your child's laundry basket.
2: Yes.
0: Is whatever crime is committed after that, she is excused. And, a jury of women would not convict. And I think a lot of it comes from overstuffed drawers. Most of our kids aren't dealing with too little. They're dealing with too much, and it's hard for them to manage the systems. So getting those older clothes out of there, the things that, maybe somebody bought for them that they don't wear, they're outgrown, get those out, because if they see a drawer that's too full, that's going to go in the laundry hamper.
2: Kathy Lipp with us right now, author, speaker. Clutter-Free Academy is her thing. Coming up, we'll tackle this one, heartfelt. Kathy, how do I help an elderly parent free up clutter? They ask for my help, but when I help, they don't want to get rid of anything. That's coming up.
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2: We have Kathy Lipp, clutter-free expert. This question came in from a dear listener who says, "Kathy, how do I help an elderly parent free up clutter? They ask for help, but when I actually help, they don't want to get rid of items that clearly they should." Kathy, this one is very near and dear to the heart of many.
0: Yes, this is the universal thing that all of us are going to have to deal with very few exceptions. So here's what I would say. Ask that parent what their goal is. They say they want to declutter, but why do they want to declutter? Is it because they want to be able to have people over? Or is there a safety issue? Or do they just want less so that it's easier to clean? Or maybe they say, think, "I don't want to leave all of this for my kids." Because you can go back to that answer over and over again. When they are struggling to get rid of things, or to put things away, to say, "Hey, Mom, I want to make this a safe place for you to be able to walk around. I'm also worried about your safety." And so being able to say those kind of things, put the goal in front of them. I think it's really important to ask before you touch things, like, "Can I go through this box?" We have to remember, our parents aren't former people. They are people. And they yeah. have whole lives. They have, their boundaries. And then realize you're just going to have to go slow. Sometimes they don't want to get rid of things because they're worried that the story is going to be gone. So you can ask, "Hey, tell me about this picture," or "Tell me about this." And we also have to remember that they're grieving a season of their lives, that the people who maybe are near and dear to them are now gone and they can't share. So I would say keep it to short amount of times, 30 to 90 minutes. Pick one small area. And I would start with safety first. I think that's the most important thing, especially if things are on the floor. And start with easy wins. The expired food. I know that some people are still going to hold on. Those are perfectly good fruit cocktails. But to say, you know what, let's just start with a fresh pantry, the things that you're actually eating. Because a lot of that food was from a season that they are no longer in. And so start with those small wins. But safety is the most important thing, but also their emotional comfort is really, really important. And we think about getting rid of stuff. It's probably going to be more storing stuff until it's the child's decision. It's not so much about getting rid of stuff. It's about storing things in a systemized way until some people just are not equipped to make those emotional decisions.
1: Love it. Kathy Lipp is our expert right now. Got a text that came in. Help! I got a husband who's a hoarder. Doesn't care to get things organized, but then it obviously bleeds into my life and functioning. Yeah. That's a tough one, Kathy. What do you say?
0: Oh, my goodness. I am with you. Guys, my dad was a hoarder. I saw my mom struggle with this, not for years, but for decades. And so a couple of things. If he wants help, there are now some hoarding programs. So you can Google this that there were not available even 2 years ago. But if he doesn't want help, then I think you have to put bigger goals in front of you as a couple than I just want to get rid of your stuff. So one of the goals can be, I want to be able to feel safe in my own home. I want to be able to feel peace in my own home. I want to be able to have our kids, or for a lot of people, it's a safe place for the grandchildren to come. That's really important. And sometimes this isn't a clutter issue. It is a relationship issue to say, I need safe spaces to respect. And so with some couples, we have to be able to say, hey, you get this room. I get this room. I'm not going to talk about anything that's in your room, but I need for our kitchen and our living room to be safe, clear spaces, so that I can feel at peace. And, you know, hoarding is a mental disorder. That is not something that you can train out of a person. And so you need to get them in to get psychological help. Or if it's really just a clutter issue, that may be marriage counseling. And go see a marriage counselor that has dealt with clutter and stuff and hoarding before, because you're going to need somebody with some background. You really will.
2: Kathy Lipp, our guest this morning. Want to get as many questions as we can. Anonymous caller from Miami, Florida. Go ahead with your question.
6: My problem is I have a department store at home and in the storage. I was a shopaholic. I still love to shop. I cut down, but now I'm trying to get rid of all of these clothes, and I too am embarrassed because I don't invite anybody to my house. My house is nice and clean, but it's full of clothes. Sometimes I am very embarrassed and ashamed, and I have to apologize to God for the bad use of the money that he has given me. But I really and truly want to get rid of this stuff. Every time I start to get rid of them, you know, it becomes so overbearing that I just stop. It's like I'm not getting anything done on my own.
2: Yeah. Anonymous from Miami. Yeah. Thank you for that honest call. Go ahead, Kathy.
0: Well, first of all, I just want to give her a hug. I really do, because I know the shame of buying too much and feeling like I've abused the resources that God has given me. But I do believe that there is redemption in this. And one of the things I would say is cluttery people and shopaholics are some of the kindest, most generous people I have ever met in my entire life. And to our anonymous caller, I would really encourage you to find a program that is equipping women for the workforce or helping single moms who are struggling. And once we know, oh my goodness, there's a person on the other end who needs these clothes, who needs these shoes, who needs these for a job interview, or to be able to go to church on Sunday and feel confident. Find a program that works with those women. You know, whenever I talk with cluttery women or shopaholics, if they know the things that they've bought can go to help somebody else, there's a release in that. There is a freedom in that. And so maybe God can, you know, just redeem those decisions that you made when maybe you were in an emotionally vulnerable place or just didn't know how to deal with some of the emotions in your life. So shopping was the answer. And now you can use those results to help other women.
1: Oh, this is good stuff, Kathy Lipp. And I think what we need to do is point people to an amazing website here, right, Allie?
2: Yeah. Just text the word clutter to 800-555-7898. This is going to connect you to many resources from Kathy on her website. You can get started on some of this today. Very practical. Just text clutter to 800-555-7898.

0: Good morning. You're listening to Carl and Crew. Let's get you updated with a couple headlines this morning. The Trump administration is being ordered to stop airing taxpayer-funded pro-President Trump ads. A federal judge gave the order Sunday, effective immediately after a lawsuit from a watchdog group and others. The administration said over the weekend that the Department of Homeland Security had planned to stop buying ads after Sunday. The ads, including one that was almost identical to a 2024 Trump campaign ad, were criticized as possible illegal use of taxpayer money. At least 139 people have died and dozens more are missing after a boat carrying immigrants capsized en route to Yemen. The UN's International Organization for Migration confirmed Sunday that the boat, with more than 300 people on board, left Djibouti and ended up capsizing late last week. There have been just over 80 confirmed survivors. Immigrants are making the trek from Africa to Yemen, even as Yemenis flee from their own country because of fighting between Saudi-backed government forces and the Iranian-backed Houthis. I'm Jonathan, and that is your quick update.
1: Okay, speaking of Jonathan and Young Thunder, he's back in the saddle again.
0: Hey!
1: Yeah, man, it's good to have you back, hot dog.
0: It's great to be here. It's so funny when you're gone for a little while. I walked in here, I got here just a little early to make sure, you know, I was ready for the day. I wasn't going to miss a step. Exactly. And I got in and I sat down. And it was like, I haven't touched this. It's almost like sitting in front of like a piano that you hadn't played for years. But you're like, okay, I just need to get my fingers on it for a second and make sure I know what I'm doing, that I don't mess anything up when the show starts.
1: That's funny. Yeah. Because you were on autopilot and then 4 weeks away and it's like, let me get reacquainted.
0: Oh, yeah, absolutely. Sure. I'm like, I don't know what I'm doing anymore. I got to get this thing figured out.
1: We're going to hear more from Young Thunder in just a minute, but I want to do a shout out, a huge thank you. 2.5 million in cheer. That's what we raised. And we actually hit the goal Saturday when Super Die, Allie, and myself were here. I don't know, about 10:53.
2: Yeah, somewhere in there.
1: We hit it and broke that. And we've gone beyond, and which is a good thing because we don't want to reach a budget. We're reaching people's hearts. It's so wild. Somebody gave over $2,000 this morning.
0: We've had incredible
1: numbers of gifts coming this morning. We'll get to that in a moment. Yeah. But first, we just want to tell you thank you. The lion's share of the $2.5 million was picked up by the Boom Crew. No joking, right? Super Die, you were here.
2: Down.
1: You watched it.
2: Hands down.
0: Say, I wasn't even here, and I can definitely attest to that. Boom Crew, you're incredible.
2: They are.
1: You guys are something else. 9,584 people jumping in.
0: Wow.
1: 9,500. That's a small stadium.
0: Mm-hmm.
1: Isn't that something?
0: Yeah.
1: So cool. It's so cool. We had people. One woman said, and I'm sure more did this. One woman said she kept listening, gave once, gave twice, gave three times.
2: Yeah.
0: That's incredible.
2: She wasn't the only one.
0: See, there's so many proofs that you, Boom Crew, actually believe what we talk about here, that we're not here to reach a budget, but, you know, a people. And it's so true in the fact that, you know, we, even though we're saying we hit the goal that we initially had, that there's people who are giving this morning. And there, the story that you just shared, Carl, of people coming back and giving and giving and giving, because you believe that the gospel really is unstoppable, and given out to people, it will work and it will move in the hearts of many.
1: Yeah. Yeah, and we got it. We got a gift for you with the gift of any amount. And I'm not asking, we're not keeping going with share, but as evidence this morning, scores of people saying either I was out of town or God worked in my heart over the weekend or something happened and I'm in. And it's amazing because we want, sure enough, we did it. We broke it. And that was a big number for a goal this year for fall share. We're listener supported, can't do it without you. Blah. Yeah, I get it. You get it. But we're asking you to be a part. If you didn't, but you wanted to, Super Dive's got a link for you. And thank you so much to all of you. What a blessing to be a part of the Boom Crew, isn't it, Super Dive?
2: I can hug everybody. Just get a long line and just hug everybody. But in all seriousness, yes, thank you. Thank you so, so much. Now, there is a special number. and or a special link, like if you want to go online to be able to still participate. So absolutely, we'll get that information to you. All you have to do is text the word SHARE. 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It's called The Unstoppable Gospel, From Powerless Belief to a True Faith That Changes Everything. 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
1: Yeah, it's hard. It's hard because you're going to face some things in there that are tough. How in the world we got to a point that we lowered the bar on salvation, which is not good news at all. It's another gospel. And Paul said, as if there were another one. And what this means for a lot of loved ones that had a claim of faith back in the day, and we've kind of hooked our hope to that. We need to kind of de-link ourselves from that, because a genuine disciple of Christ, someone who's truly born again, there's going to be some different things going on. So there's going to be some continuance and persistence in the faith that isn't a hallmark of a lot of these people that we know that have, quote, deconstructed their faith, or they walked away. 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Just text SHARE to 800-555-7898. One word, SHARE, to 800-555-7898, and it'll have all the links there, phone number and online portal. So it's really cool. Well, as promised, coming up here in a moment, Young Thunder got back from 4 weeks being super dad, and he's got something that he learned on his time away, and we're going to break that down coming up. This is Brandon Lake, perfect song, Gratitude. We have it for you.

0: Brandon Lake, man, so much gratitude. It's Carl and Crew, and we're grateful for you. And Young Thunder, I asked you a question early this morning. I don't want to double back there right now.
1: Yeah.
0: There's opportunities constantly, and you've been 4 weeks away. Sail of Grace.
1: Yes, that's
0: Come
1: right.
0: Come on, man.
1: Yeah.
0: Tell us about her.
1: September 11th at 4:15 a.m., my wife gave birth to Sail of Grace Reinke, my second daughter, precious little bug. She's so sweet. She's got brown hair, brown eyes, and she looks a lot like, I thought she looked a lot like me, and then I saw my wife's baby pictures, and I said, oh, she looks exactly like you. And then we saw baby pictures of my first daughter and said, oh, she's twins with my first daughter. And so it's pretty crazy, but
0: she's
1: it's
0: part of the family for sure.
1: She is absolutely a part of the family. And it was such a blessing to be able to get 4 weeks at home to build the bond and help take care. And it was different this time, one, because I knew what I was doing, so I wasn't nearly as terrified as I was last time. But also the amount of energy and things you have to do to keep up with your toddler who's running around. You still got to go to the park and the library and all those things. And so we had a great time, but God taught me some really good things on this time, you know, because at the beginning of your little kid's life, there's a lot that goes on. There's not a lot of sleep at night. There's a lot of diaper changes and feedings, and all that stuff can feel tiring and difficult. And like you just kind of want to fast forward through it. Sometimes maybe you've had that feeling. God gave me a good word while I was on my time off. He said, Jonathan, these 4 weeks that you have will be the longest period of time you have with your family in your life without work being a part of it. So just be here. And enjoy it. Enjoy all the little moments, even the really hard moments.
0: That's so cool.
1: Because it's important, and it's going to pass you by so fast, and you're not going to have it again. And so he really helped me do that. And then he helped me be okay with the fact that I have no control over anything. And I'm whether it's trying to corral my toddler to go brush her teeth, and you know, it takes a half hour to get that done, or we had a cold run through the house in the last week, and my 1 month old got it, and that's always scary and hard, especially because they're so little and they can't do anything about it, and you got to do everything for them, and you also can't fix it for them either, and so I was out on the deck at night with her because she was sleeping outside well with the fresh air, and so I was holding her and I was looking up at the stars and I was talking to God, and I said, God, said, whether things go exactly the way I want them to or not, I trust you. You're good, and I'm okay with whatever happens. And that's something I'm going to...
0: That's so good.
1: It's something I'm going to need to continue to pray over and over and over again, because I want to grab control. I know I don't actually ever have it. It's an illusion, but I always want it, and I have to be okay with not having it.
0: Yeah, yeah. That's a good word, my man. What are the little things that you're grateful for right now, Boom Crew? The little things that you're grateful for right now. Gratitude is a good thing. I want you to text us. You can call if you'd like. But what are the little things you are just grateful to God for right now? Just one, maybe two. 800-555-7898. It's a great discipline. A discipline of looking around saying, thank you, God, for that. 800-555-7898.
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0: We can trust in the Lord. He is sovereign. He's not wringing his hands. He's got this in control.
8: You're listening to Carl and Crew.
0: We're getting some good feedback here. The sunshine coming through my kitchen window. The fabulous early fall weather we have been having.
1: Good one.
0: We're talking about the little things that you need to stop and just say, thank you, God, for that. My kid's son graduated, has accepted his first job as an engineer. Woo. Daughter at Urbana, major elementary teacher, and in the National Guard. You just go, thanks God for my kids.
9: Absolutely.
0: They aren't perfect, but boy, they're a blessing. Truly grateful for the opportunity to be the caretaker for my mom. Oh, mama's got dementia, but she's grateful for those times.
9: Same.
0: Wow. Hard times because it allows me to rely on God more and more. Mm. Boy, when you can get there, now we're growing up in grace.
1: Yeah. I love this one. I'm thankful for the young man who sits behind me in church and sings every worship song loudly and boldly. It blesses my heart to hear this man unashamedly praise God.
0: Isn't that awesome?
1: That's so
9: sweet.
1: Good. That's so good.
9: So sweet.
0: Isn't that great?
9: This one I love because of nature. God's hand that paints a beautiful sunrise in the morning. Nothing like it.
1: Mm-hmm.
0: Oh, my goodness.
9: Heavens declare.
0: I got a trucker here, man. He's saying, yeah, I'm a trucker. I'm grateful for Moody Radio that I get to feed my mind with God's word all day being a trucker. That is great being a truck
1: that's
0: driver.
1: Real.
9: Yeah.
0: That is so good. Wallpapered your mind with that stuff. Yeah, that young man thing, I'm just seeing that right now. Gratitude for beautiful landscape as trees change colors during my favorite time of year. This is becoming one of mine. I'm getting to the point where I'm not digging all this sweat.
1: No, fall's the best. Fall's the best season.
0: I mean, warmth, but I think I like it on vacation more than a steady diet.
1: Yes, 100%. Absolutely.
0: Oh,
9: someone's first grandchild, 8 months now. Such a joy to me.
0: That's so cool. Massive access to biblical truth and freedom to pursue biblical scholarly resources in a cool, dark, quiet bedroom every night. So grateful. That's awesome, man.
9: Boom.
0: I didn't know where that was going here in a dungeon. No, it's great. The blessing of having five senses. That's good.
1: Yeah, absolutely.
0: Yeah.
1: See, these are things that we can just blow by. On a, you know, on any given day.
0: On the regular, man.
1: On the regular, because there are things that we're exposed to most of the time, a lot of time. And it's good to be able to say, no, this is a gift from God.
0: Somebody's thankful for an interview with a potential new pastor tonight to replace our retiring pastor. See, that's cool stuff.
1: Yeah. Yeah. Okay.
0: New seasons, right. New stuff cooking. Grateful for the sunshine after effects of Isaias. And I think I got that right. Isaias.
1: Oh, the hurricane.
0: That came through Alabama.
9: Yes.
0: Wow. Way to go, guys. Mm-hmm. God's hand that paints a beautiful sunrise in the morning. Nothing like it. Oh. See, look at those things that are small and say, thank you, God.

0: One time, John D. Rockefeller, yeah, that one, registered at a hotel in Washington and asked for the cheapest room. The clerk was dumbfounded. "But Mr. Rockefeller," he said, "when your son's here, he takes the finest suite we have." "My son," Rockefeller sternly replied, "has a rich father. I'm not so fortunate." If you're a believer, you have a rich father too. In fact, a father who owns everything. Frankly, it's hard not to be a bit arrogant with a father like that. But try. It's your rich father and not you who has the money. I'm Steve Brown. You think about that. Share what you just heard with a friend. Go to youthinkaboutthat.com.
1: Hey there, Jason Akers here from the Heights in Arlington Heights. Consider this: watch out for teaching sprinkled with truth. 1 Timothy 4:2 says, "Some will teach through insincerity as liars whose consciences are seared." As believers, we want the entire truth, not hints of it interlaced with the false and cultural relevance of the day. The full truth is hard to hear at times, but we must train ourselves to welcome it rather than concoct a mix of partial truths. A dash of sprinkled truth is not truth at all. This is a sign of false teaching that Paul's warning Timothy about. When a person's conscience is seared, the ability to understand the truths of God's word no longer exists. And that's probably the scariest place to be. False teachers whose consciences are seared are lost. If the Lord says it, believers do it. We don't add to it. We don't take away from it. Let's get back to the whole truth of God's word. This is Jason Akers, and you can learn more about the Heights by visiting theheightsgospel.com. Consider this as a production of Moody Radio.
2: 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Increasing sunshine today. Our high temperatures this afternoon will be into the upper 70s. Outside chance of a shower or two tonight, mid to upper 60s. Could see just a few hit or miss showers on Tuesday. Otherwise, sunshine, a high low to mid 80s. Wednesday, some scattered showers and storms, a high just over 70. I'm staff meteorologist Sally Russell for Moody Radio, Cleveland.
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6: Lord, we thank you that you are so much greater, that there's no force, no person, no power that can stand against you, our great God.
7: Satan's blinded the minds of the unbeliever. Mm-hmm. But Jesus gives sight to the blind.
8: I came born with revenge, but then I came born again, and I want people to know God's love.
4: Now, from the Call of Hope Studios, this is Carl and Crew.
9: Yeah, thanking God for the little things here. Got a couple brothers that held on. Glad you did. David in Sarasota, Florida, what's the little stuff you're thanking God for today?
10: Hey there, how are you all doing?
9: Doing great, man. What's on your heart?
10: Well, it sounds, it's big. I was diagnosed 26 years ago with a neuromuscular disorder that was a misdiagnosis. And I now know that I have multiple sclerosis, which sounds really, really bad and horrible. But the big truth is that there's treatments for MS that my other disease didn't have.
9: Yeah.
10: And the diagnosis of the MS explain so much of my gait disorder that I've had for 30 plus years.
9: Bro, that's got to be freeing to hear that news, isn't it?
10: It makes me cry to have the knowledge and the truth and the freedom to go, oh, because there's a big thing. Chronic fatigue is big with MS.
9: Yeah.
10: It doesn't matter how much you sleep, you just have it. So I'm like, how do I always wake up tired? You know, I go to bed early on Friday night to sleep late on Saturday, you know, 9 hours. And I'm like, holy crap, did I not sleep? And I slept great.
11: Yeah, no, but that is huge, dude. David, that's awesome, man. I am so happy for you. When you get those blanks filled in, and you know what? Thanks for not having bitterness. You probably battled with that a little bit, being misdiagnosed. But
10: with the last doctors, yes, how did they miss it on the MRIs? But because God is sovereign, and I was not mature enough then to handle this, that today I am. So God's timing is perfect.
11: You got, man, that's some maturity, bro dog. Let me pray over you right now. Father, I pray in Jesus' name that you would heal my brother. And it's so cool to hear him just elated with knowing what in the world is going on. And Lord, when you fill in those blanks for us, it's truly a gift from you. And I pray that you will bless David and heal our brother in mighty ways. And thank you that he gives you glory in everything this morning. In Jesus' name, amen. That's a wild one, isn't it, guys?
7: I love that. It's so cool that what God did to give him that diagnosis. Holy and smokes, how man. Freeing it would be to say, oh, this is what's going on. Yeah. And now we can do something about it.
11: That's so awesome. Jason, first time caller in Crandall, Georgia. What do you say, my man?
12: Three things. First and foremost, the Word of God, it being so readily available, whether it's the paperback, Bible apps, there's no restrictions in the U.S. that you can't download the Word of God.
11: Yeah.
12: And what I'm doing right now, brother, speaking, the audible, being able to use an audible voice, whether it's to cry out to the Lord in praise or just go to Him in prayer, to share the Word of God with others. The same thing y'all are doing right now on the radio.
11: Yeah.
12: And what did you do? I heard your voice to hear. I can hear the Word of God. I can hear y'all giving the Word of God. I can hear His songs on the radio. All those are so important. I mean, they're little to some that we take them for granted. You know, I know some people that are deaf and have to use sign language. They can't audibly speak to the Lord. You know, and I just thank the Lord for those three things. Because the Word of God, that's how I reach people. Yeah. That's how I reach the lost people.
11: Dude, Jason, first time caller, boom, brother. And David, boom, brother. That's why we call you the Boom Crew, right there. These are two spiritual stud muffins, man.
7: Yes, they are.
11: They are finding God in that little sweet stuff. Now, David's ain't no little thing. Let me tell you something. You're battling something for 30 years. You've been misdiagnosed, and then you get the real thing.
7: Sure, ain't no little thing.
11: Big.
7: It's life changing.
11: He's got a few people going out to get a second opinion on some things this morning.
13: Right?
11: Excuse me, would you be willing to check my blood pressure too? Oh, it's normal? Oh, good.
13: Okay.
11: Wow.
7: So good.
11: That's big stuff. I don't know what you're looking at today that you've taken for granted, but find God in the little things. It will change the trajectory of your day. This is Toby Mac, man. Nothing sweeter.

0: Toby Mac, nothing sweeter than his love. Well, up against all these little sweet things that we look at and we praise God for, don't you know there's Satan with his demonic forces and we've got a spiritual war. Great.
1: He's doing that.
2: All right.
0: He's always doing that. What a great line. He's always doing that. But it's serious, man. Our battle's not against flesh and blood. People are not the enemy. But we have an enemy. And by the way, don't think for a moment he can't be in the backdrop behind people. Trust me.
1: Very true.
0: I mean, I've run into a lot of relationships where it's definitely this person is on the puppet strings of the evil one, for sure. But at the end of the day, our battle's not against flesh and blood. We got to get an expert in here, and I think we've got one teed up. 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This is war.
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7: This is war. That's the topic of our week. And I just want to do a quick set here. We can fall off on two sides of the high ridge. We can begin to find, as is commonly said, a demon under every rock. It gets overly used, by the way. But we can also become oblivious to the reality of spiritual war. And there are fallen angels who defected with Satan out of his pride and beauty. And they are being used by the prince and power of the air to deceive, to accuse, and to otherwise defeat followers of Christ, even born-again people. Our guest right now, Dr. Michael Van Lanningham. Love this man, Allie. Boy, Michael, what do you think about this spiritual war? We kind of miss it on two sides often, don't we, friend?
9: We do, and it's a topic that's crucially important. That's a huge understatement. You know, here in the West, I think we probably don't think that Satan and demons are as active as they are in some more animistic cultures in other parts of the world. And yet Satan does things differently here, I think, than he does in those parts of the world. And yet he's still very much real and still very much at work.
10: Okay, so explain what you mean. You said you think he operates differently in this part of the world compared to others. That's going to raise some questions from people. Explain that a little bit more.
9: Sure. Well, in some parts of the world, third world areas, cultures, you know, you've got shamanism, you have black magic, you have more sort of outspoken, observable demonic activity that's taking place. We don't have that as much here in the West, but what we have here in the West are things related to culture and values and idolatry and anti-God thinking. All still demonic and still very real and still very damaging, but slightly differently. Not, you know, I mean, in those parts of the world, you've got theological issues and some sort of philosophical existential issues as well. But you have, I think, more common there, more observable, active demonic actions than you might actually observe here. But again, I'll just say it, Satan is every bit still as active here as he is there as well.

0: Dr. Michael Van Lanningham, our guest right now. You know, I've thought about this a lot. Having lived in South Africa and been in various different regions around the globe, I have seen more demonstrative demonization in other countries. But if Satan is smart, and he is, it would seem that there's strongholds with regard to the American dream, quite candidly, Michael, and things that become, they enslave us, and they don't look as demonstrably horror film-ish, but they're just as destructive. Is that kind of where you're going here?
1: Yes, for sure. I mean, you mentioned things being here in the West and the American dream and that kind of thing. You know, I think preoccupation with material possessions and accumulation of material goods and wealth, I think that can be out of balance, and I think it can make us susceptible to the attacks of Satan in these very areas. And so it's all attacks. It's all attacks, whether it's, you know, Satan doing what would appear to be black, miraculous things, or whether he's just messed us up so that we are now focused more upon money than we are upon God. It's all satanic.
2: Dr. Michael Van Lanningham, a lot of times when it comes to spiritual warfare, how you hear people use that term is that, you know, they're going through a difficult time in their life, or there's been some sort of crisis or hardship. And so people will say, this is definitely a spiritual war. Like, I am under attack. Sometimes true, sometimes not. But the question is, I think most people wrestle with, has how do I know the difference between spiritual warfare versus living in a fallen world and therefore going through hard times?
1: None of us is guaranteed that life's going to be easy. And so I think it would be wrong to always equate hardship in life with satanic or demonic attack or spiritual warfare. I just don't think that that's the case. It could be. It certainly was the case with Job. But I don't know that it always is with us. Nevertheless, I would say that sometimes it's hard to tell the difference. I'm of the opinion that we have three enemies, the world, the flesh, and the devil. But I'm also of the opinion that we respond to all three in exactly the same way.
0: Interesting.
1: And so what is that? Well, in Ephesians chapter 6, it talks about putting on the whole armor of God, so that we'll be able to stand firm against the schemes of the devil. And so there it's more specifically about the enemy, who is the devil, you know, the world, the flesh, and the devil. Well, there's the devil. But the basic parts of the armor are things related to, I'll boil it down, to proper scriptural doctrinal understanding. So we're to put on, for example, girding our loins with truth. That's not us telling the truth to other people. We're to gird our loins with the truth that God has provided for us. The full armor of God is the full armor of God. That is, he provides this armor for us. It's not necessarily something we bring to the battle. You know, I've got friends of mine who served in the military, and when they went off to boot camp and enlisted and went off to do war, they didn't take along their grandfather's old Smith & Wesson 22 revolver. And why is that? It's because Uncle Sam had better weapons for them. And so when we're talking about these things in Ephesians chapter 6, we're not talking about us telling the truth. We're talking about girding ourselves with the truth of God. We're to put on the breastplate of righteousness. This is not us being right or righteous. This is to recognize that in Christ, God counts us righteous, and we are righteous before him. And these things help us in the battle to stand strong and to resist the devil. Whether it's the devil, the flesh, or the world, we use the same weapons of war to stand against those things and to be victorious.
0: I love that. Thomas Aquinas codified the world, the flesh, and the devil, but that makes practical, healthy, biblical sense. I love that. Michael, let's back up a little bit in Ephesians. The Apostle Paul says, don't let the sun go down on your anger and do not give Satan a foothold or an opportunity, I think it says in the ESV. Now, that is not to be possessing a demon. It's not oppression, even. It is to be with demon. But there is some kind of a toehold that is given to Satan that is directly linked to unresolved anger. Is this just one example, or is it such a big deal that Paul featured it?
1: The answer is yes. Clearly in the context, Paul Paul is talking about being angry and yet not sinning. And so we can be angry and yet not have it degenerate into sin. But anger that's not dealt with well in the church gives the devil a topos, which we get the word topography from that. The idea is we give him an opportunity. We give him, like you said, Carl, a toehold. We give him a place to come in. And so I think a lot of times, so many problems in the church in particular, but also personally, we give the devil an opportunity to really influence and mess things up when we're not responding correctly to anger. And the right way to handle anger in the church is to go to the people that we're having an issue with face to face and actually try to work it out with them. You don't go and talk about them behind their back. That's something that Satan just loves. That's us slandering, and Satan is a slanderer as well. And so when we do that kind of thing because we're angry with somebody, that really gives him an opportunity to come in and really mess things up. We have to be much, much more savvy about being aware of the kinds of things that he does and how he can use anger to do a real damage in the church.
2: Dr. Michael Van Lanningham, retired prof here at Moody Bible Institute, with us this morning. Is spiritual warfare always a personal thing, or can it be corporate? Can a church, even a nation?
1: It can be all of that. It is very interesting. In Ephesians chapter 6, you know, we're to put on the full armor of God so that you'll be able to stand firm against the schemes of the devil. So we're to take up the full armor of God so you'll be able to resist in the evil day, stand firm. You know, our wrestling match is literally what the idea is. For our struggle is not against flesh and blood. The word struggle there was used for a wrestling match between two individual people. There is something intensely personal about a wrestling match. You got two guys on a mat, and they're going at it with one another. It's not like 22 guys on a football field. And so I think the idea here is that it is intensely personal, and it can be individualized, the fighting that we have. Now, it could spill over into the church as well, could spill over into national things as well. But at least in Ephesians chapter 6, it's about me versus the evil one and how I can, with God's armor, stand against him.
0: Dr. Michael Van Lanningham, our guest. I want to tackle one last thing here out of Ephesians 6. There's four different Greek words used in authorities, cosmic powers, present darkness, spiritual forces of evil, heavenly places. And I was kicking this around with a dear friend and theologian. His take on this one, and I want to get yours, is that it's much like the Prince of Tyre, I believe, where you have these regional demonic forces. And we know that Satan's strategic because the word schemes is where we get our word method. So this is not haphazard attack. How much of these Greek words lead us to understand the strategies, the schemes, the methods of Satan?
1: Well, I think as we begin to really study Scripture and we try to look comprehensively at what the Bible says about Satan and demons, then I think we can get an idea of how it is that he works. And basically, I think how he works much of the time is through messing up our thinking. You know, Paul in 2 Corinthians chapter 11 talks about how he's fearful that while the Corinthians are betrothed to Christ, that nevertheless Satan has deceived them. Even born-again Christian people, Satan can deceive us. He can mislead us. And so, you know, in 2 Corinthians chapter 11, verse 2, I'm jealous for you with a godly jealousy, for I betrothed you to one husband, so that to Christ I might present you as a pure virgin. But I'm afraid that, as the serpent deceived Eve by his craftiness, your minds will be led astray from the simplicity and purity of devotion to Christ.
0: Wow.
1: Yeah, and then he goes on and he talks about how, you know, some of the Corinthians there were embracing the arrival and the teachings of false apostles. That's just one of the things that Satan can do, but he certainly can and does mess up our thinking. And if he's messed up our thinking, then it's a very short step to having all kinds of problems and difficulties and hardship in our lives in other ways also.
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0: Good morning. You're listening to Carl and Crew. Let's get you updated with a couple quick headlines this morning. The Trump administration is being ordered to stop airing taxpayer-funded pro-President Trump ads. A federal judge gave the order Sunday, effective immediately after a lawsuit from a watchdog group and others. The administration said over the weekend that the Department of Homeland Security had planned to stop buying ads after Sunday. The ads, including one that was almost identical to a 2024 Trump campaign ad, were criticized as a possible illegal use of taxpayer money. At least 139 people have died and dozens are missing after a boat carrying immigrants capsized en route to Yemen. The UN's International Organization for Migration confirmed Sunday that the boat, with more than 300 people on board, left Djibouti and ended up capsizing late last week. There have been just over 80 confirmed survivors. Immigrants are making the trek from Africa to Yemen, even as Yemenis flee their own country because of the fighting between Saudi-backed government forces and the Iranian-backed Houthis. I'm Jonathan, and that's your quick update.
1: Yeah, man. We want to do a quick thank you here. This is huge. Last week with Share, we're listener-supported. You get it. But it has been an amazing ride last week. Our goal was $2.5 million. I happened to be on air with Allie and Super Die at about 4, 5, 6 minutes before 11 a.m. on Saturday, and we crushed that ribbon. And we went beyond. We're sitting 87K and change beyond 2.5 million. How cool is that? And that's great because we don't want to reach a budget. We want to reach people.
2: Right.
1: But you, Boom Crew, 9,589 folks, lion's share of which listen to Carl and Crew. And I'm not saying anything except that I'm proud of you. The heart of Boom Crew is, and I'm telling you, the brass around here knows your heart. The brass, that's a funny term for Mucky Mucks, isn't it? And Mucky Mucks is
0: Mucky Mucks is a funny term.
1: But the leadership around here sees it, and it's overwhelming, and we want to say thank you. Yeah. Just overwhelmed. 600-plus of you praying. Did we hit log jams? Oh, yeah. Allie would get out, send out a video. Log jam alert. We've got spiritual warfare going on aisle 4. And we would see the walls break down and the church go forward, and it's awesome.
0: Amen.
1: So praising God for every one of you. And the beat goes on. We don't want to hold you back. We've probably had, I don't know, 30 gifts this morning that have come in because you were out of town or you had a week of mourning ahead of the Bears getting crushed by Green Bay at Lambeau Field. Surprise laughing.
2: I'm coughing.
1: So you had a pre-week of mourning, so you couldn't give because you knew it was coming.
0: Oy. Yeah, I knew it was coming in the
1: That's
0: back of my heart.
1: Way. No, you didn't.
0: Did you? You've been traumatized. I've been traumatized so much by Green Bay.
1: Traumatized.
0: I knew it was coming.
1: Traumatized.
0: Everyone says,
1: "Oh, please."
0: The Bears are favored. They're the better team. They're going to win. I go, but that's not how it's going to happen. And it didn't.
1: That's not what's going to happen. Oh, my goodness. I love this. We got a gift from Signal Mountain, Tennessee, which is a cool name for a city. Signal Mountain,
2: Tennessee.
1: So thank you to all of you. If you did miss out, zero arm twisting. But if the Spirit of God's telling you, jump in, cap it off, go beyond, that's awesome. How do they do it, Super Day?
2: Real simple, because there is a special designated phone number, and there's also a special link. 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
1: Yeah, it's awesome. Okay, when we're speaking of spiritual war, can it manifest itself in clutter? And the answer is yes, it can. Yes, it can. So the question is, what in the world are we going to do about this? There is one person who needs to step in here, and her name is Kathy Lipp. This, whenever we bring her on, the podcast goes zoom, zoom.
2: Oh, yeah.
1: Crazy. Hang on.

0: On the night you're falling all to pieces, you can bring your lonely heart to Jesus. What if I told you that I believe it?
1: Kathy is with us here today, and here's the question. We got paper everywhere, says someone. I struggle with getting rid of paper. It represents my life journey, and when I look at it, I just can't release it. Please help. What do you say, Kathy?
2: Well, first of all, that may represent your life journey, but it's not your life journey. Yeah. And so I just want to say there are levels of paper. You know, we're going to keep the passport. We're going to pay the bills. But one thing that I think is so important is so much of that paper needs to be kicked back into play. So some of it is bills that we are just hanging on to too long because out of fear. What if I don't, if I pay the electric bill, am I going to have enough money for the water bill? Yeah, you know, so we keep things too long because of fear of not having enough. And so that is something we definitely need to get a handle on. But if we're looking at older papers, things that are from your past, things that maybe they're letters or something like that, you don't need to keep every letter that your boyfriend from eighth grade sent. Now, I will say, you know, keep one because those memories are sweet.
1: He was precious, a good dude.
2: He was a good dude. He just wasn't your dude, okay? And so
1: That's right. Keep one
2: and release the rest. You know, when it comes to maybe relatives who have passed on, we don't need to keep everything that they've ever sent us, given us. Keep the thing that is most representative of that person or your relationship. And hold that dear. If our people that we love knew that we would be hanging on to these things for the rest of our lives, they would have sent us a lot less stuff. They don't want you carrying around that burden.
3: Kathy Whipp with us right now, author, speaker, blogger, podcast host. Her podcast is called The Clutter Free Academy. She also has a Facebook group that's wildly popular, Clutter Free. Kathy, this whole topic can bring a level of shame because depending on the degree to which you feel like you're living under the weight of clutter, you feel like I just can't get it together. Everybody else is so much organized. I've tried so many times to get a handle on this house. Speak to some of the emotions that sort of keep us stuck in these patterns.
2: That feeling of everybody else has got their life together and I'm a loser is very prevalent. But UCLA did a study that said that 66% of women say that clutter is a big issue in their life. So you are not alone, friend. You just are not. And so to think about that shame, maybe the shame is over the money you've spent that on things, you know, those things that are hanging in your closet that maybe still have the tags that, you know, they look like a great idea at the time, but they don't actually fit your life. Yeah, you know, I just want to remind people, this is your first time on Earth, okay? We're all just figuring this out. So we all make mistakes. We all buy things we shouldn't. We all hold on to things because of the memories attached. And so part of maturing is saying, you know what? I made a mistake. I'm going to release that. And when I was a single mom, we went to a Goodwill to find my kids some shoes. And my son was desperate to feel a part of school. And all he wanted in life was a pair of cool shoes. And we went to Goodwill. Goodwill is not known for their cool shoes. Let's just say that. That's not what their reputation is about. And we get there. And my junior higher going into high school is wearing a men's size 10. And so we go to the 11s to try to find something he can grow into. And he gives me this pair of shoes. And he goes, Mom, these are the ones I want. They were an 8.5. Okay. We would have to cut the toes out. I look at those shoes because they come from the 8.5 section. And guys, they were a size 11. Oh. And I just think about that guy or most likely his wife who says, you've never worn these. We need to donate them. They didn't know that they were the miracle that my kid needed that day. And I'm so grateful that somebody said, I can release these.
1: I love that story. When it comes to clutter or hoarding, it manifests itself in a lot of ways. We want to talk solutions here.
3: Yeah, Portia calling in, first time caller from Bensonville, Illinois. Go ahead with your question for Kathy.
4: We have a family of six. sports and extracurriculars plus an in-law, and it seems like laundry is never ending in our house. There's like piles of it. It just feels so much. Is there a system that I can put in place to make laundry easier and more efficient for our household?
2: It's such a great question. And Portia, keeping up with six people, I'm going to get tips from you. That's what I'm going to say. But one thing I have really released from my life, fabrics are so much better than they were even 10 years ago. And lots of people are sorting into like micro piles, and it is causing more work than you actually need. So I would say don't be precious about it. And I love a shout stick more than anything else. That's the best invention of the past 10 years, right? And so
1: I don't know what that is. What's a shout stick?
3: A stain remover.
1: Oh, okay.
2: Yeah, it's a stain remover that is just, it's fabulous. Or there's also the OxyClean remover. But both of those are going, you put them on there and then they sit. The other thing I would say, I don't know how old your kids are, but I think about 9 or 10 is a great time to start learning laundry, or the first time a child puts clean clothes back into the laundry hamper. That's the sign that they need to start learning how to do laundry. So you start with folding and putting away, but then they can start managing some of that on their own. And I think with six people, you just have to resign yourself to the fact that laundry is an everyday habit. But if you can get into that everyday habit and it doesn't pile up, you're going to feel so much more at peace with all of those things. The last thing I'll say, we just have two people, but we have laundry hampers on both floors if you have an upstairs and downstairs. And that's something we've just done recently that has made a huge difference.
1: Is this why moms sniff clothes?
2: Yes.
1: To see if it's dirty or not? Because I've noticed moms, they just sniff laundry. It's a little odd.
2: I have never been a person who struggles with deep, deep anger until I found clean clothes. I mean, I was going to say something more powerful there, but
1: it's powerful enough.
2: To find clean folded clothes in your child's laundry basket.
3: Yes.
2: Is whatever crime is committed after that, she is excused. And, a jury of women would not convict. And I think a lot of it comes from overstuffed drawers. Most of our kids aren't dealing with too little. They're dealing with too much, and it's hard for them to manage the systems. So getting those older clothes out of there, the things that, maybe somebody bought for them that they don't wear, they're outgrown, get those out, because if they see a drawer that's too full, that's going to go in the laundry hamper.
3: Kathy Lipp with us right now, author, speaker. 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Coming up, we'll tackle this one, heartfelt. Kathy, how do I help an elderly parent free up clutter? They ask for my help, but when I help, they don't want to get rid of anything. 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
3: We have Kathy Lipp, clutter-free expert. This question came in from a dear listener who says, Kathy, how do I help an elderly parent free up clutter? They ask for help, but when I actually help, they don't want to get rid of items that clearly they should. Kathy, this one is very near and dear to the heart of many.
2: Yes, this is the universal thing that all of us are going to have to deal with very few exceptions. So here's what I would say. Ask that parent what their goal is. They say they want to declutter, but why do they want to declutter? Is it because they want to be able to have people over? Or is there a safety issue? Or do they just want less so that it's easier to clean? Or maybe they say, I don't want to leave all of this for my kids. Because you can go back to that answer over and over again. When they are struggling to get rid of things or to put things away, to say, hey, mom, I want to make this a safe place for you to be able to walk around. I'm also worried about your safety. And so being able to say those kind of things, put the goal in front of them. I think it's really important to ask before you touch things like, can I go through this box? We have to remember our parents aren't former people. They are people and they have whole lives. They have, their boundaries. And then realize you're just going to have to go slow. Sometimes they don't want to get rid of things because they're worried that the story is going to be gone. So you can ask, hey, tell me about this picture or tell me about this. And we also have to remember that they're grieving a season of their lives, that the people who maybe are near and dear to them are now gone and they can't share. So I would say keep it to short amount of times, 30 to 90 minutes, pick one small area. And I would start with safety first. I think that's the most important thing, especially if things are on the floor. And start with easy wins. The expired food. I know that some people are still going to hold on. Those are perfectly good fruit cocktails. But to say, you know what? Let's just start with a fresh pantry, the things that you're actually eating. Because a lot of that food was from a season that they are no longer in. And so start with those small wins. But safety is the most important thing. But also, their emotional comfort is really, really important. And we think about getting rid of stuff. It's probably going to be more storing stuff until it's the child's decision. It's not so much about getting rid of stuff. It's about storing things in a systemized way until some people just are not equipped to make those emotional decisions.
1: Love it. Kathy Lipp is our expert right now. Got a text that came in. Help! I got a husband who's a hoarder. Doesn't care to get things organized, but then it obviously bleeds into my life and functioning. Yeah. That's a tough one, Kathy. What do you say?
2: Oh my goodness. I am with you guys. My dad was a hoarder. I saw my mom struggle with this, not for years, but for decades. And so a couple of things, if he wants help, there are now some hoarding programs. So you can Google this that there were not available even 2 years ago. But if he doesn't want help, then I think you have to put bigger goals in front of you as a couple than I just want to get rid of your stuff. So one of the goals can be, I want to be able to feel safe in my own home. I want to be able to feel peace in my own home. I want to be able to have our kids, or for a lot of people, it's a safe place for the grandchildren to come. That's really important. And sometimes this isn't a clutter issue. It is a relationship issue to say, I need safe spaces to respect. And so with some couples, we have to be able to say, hey, you get this room. I get this room. I'm not going to talk about anything that's in your room, but I need for our kitchen and our living room to be safe, clear spaces so that I can feel at peace. And, you know, hoarding is a mental disorder. That is not something that you can train out of a person. And so you need to get them in to get psychological help. Or if it's really just a clutter issue, that may be marriage counseling. And go see a marriage counselor that has dealt with clutter and stuff and hoarding before, because you're going to need somebody with some background. You really will.
3: Kathy Lipp, our guest this morning. Want to get as many questions as we can. Anonymous caller from Miami, Florida. Go ahead with your question.
11: My problem is I have a department store at home and in the storage. I was a shopaholic. I still love to shop. I cut down, but now I'm trying to get rid of all of these clothes. And I too am embarrassed because I don't invite anybody to my house. My house is nice and clean, but it's full of clothes. Sometimes I am very embarrassed and ashamed, and I have to apologize to God for the bad use of the money that he has given me. But I really and truly want to get rid of these tough. Every time I start to get rid of them, you know, it becomes so overbearing that I just stop. It's like I'm not getting anything done on my own.
3: Yeah. Anonymous from Miami. Yeah. Thank you for that honest call. Go ahead, Kathy.
2: Well, first of all, I just want to give her a hug. I really do, because I know the shame of buying too much and feeling like I've abused the resources that God has given me. But I do believe that there is redemption in this. And one of the things I would say is cluttery people and shopaholics are some of the kindest, most generous people I have ever met in my entire life. And to our anonymous caller, I would really encourage you to find a program that is equipping women for the workforce or helping single moms who are struggling. And once we know, oh my goodness, there's a person on the other end who needs these clothes, who needs these shoes, who needs these for a job interview or to be able to go to church on Sunday and feel confident. Find a program that works with those women. You know, whenever I talk with cluttery women or shopaholics, if they know the things that they've bought can go to help somebody else, there's a release in that. There is a freedom in that. And so maybe God can, you know, just redeem those decisions that you made when maybe you were in an emotionally vulnerable place or just didn't know how to deal with some of the emotions in your life. So shopping was the answer. And now you can use those results to help other women.
1: Oh, this is good stuff, Kathy Lipp. And I think what we need to do is point people to an amazing website here, right, Allie?
3: Yeah. Just text the word clutter to 800-555-7898. This is going to connect you to many resources from Kathy on her website. You can get started on some of this today. Very practical. Just text clutter to 800-555-7898.

0: This is Phil Zilke from the ministry Phil's Friends. Consider this. Erica's been through a deeply emotional and stressful year, and she's still facing more, with another surgery coming up. But just recently, Erica came home from work and found a surprise waiting at her door. A care package. She didn't expect it. But she said it made her day that much brighter. In her words, "It means a lot to me." When you're facing hard things, those little moments of kindness, they mean everything. Erica wanted to say thank you to the people behind that package. She said, "May God continue to bless each and every one of you for the selfless work you do for people like me." And through it all, she's holding on to this truth. "Peace I leave with you. My peace I give you. I do not give to you as the world gives. Do not let your hearts be troubled, and do not be afraid." John 14:27. If you know someone walking a similar path, visit philsfriends.org, because hope can show up right at the front door.
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3: 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Increasing sunshine today. Our high temperatures this afternoon will be into the upper 70s. Outside chance of a shower or two tonight, mid to upper 60s. Could see just a few hit or miss showers on Tuesday. Otherwise, sunshine, a high low to mid 80s. Wednesday, some scattered showers and storms, a high just over 70. I'm staff meteorologist Sally Russell for Moody Radio, Cleveland.
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5: It is God's will that you should be sanctified. Well, if these sexually scarred Christians could be sanctified, so can you. Our battles are not so different from the battles faced by other Christians. So let's get rid of the self-pity.
6: Welcome to Open the Bible with Pastor Colin Smith. And Colin, we began last time to look at the subject of purity. And there may be some listening today who would say, "I wish I could say I was pure. I'm not. I've got a messed up background." And it sounds like we're going to be looking at some Christians in the New Testament that our listeners might be able to identify with today.
7: Yeah, for sure. And, you know, I think one of the big mistakes that we make is that we get the idea that to be messed up, and particularly to be messed up sexually, is kind of unique to our modern times. That's absolutely not the case.
6: Yeah.
7: I mean, you go back to the times of the New Testament and you discover there are people who were converted out of a background of all kinds of abusive experience that had left them sexually scarred. And it's to folks like that that the letters of the New Testament are written. This is what you were, but you're not that now. You are a new creation in Jesus Christ. So the Bible shines the light of hope into all kinds of wounding, all kinds of effects of sin in our lives. And it's that hope that we're going to be looking at together today.
6: Well, we're going to look at that from 1 Thessalonians chapter 4. So join us there as we continue this message, The Urgency of Personal Purity. Here is Pastor Colin.
5: It is God's will that you should be sanctified. Now, I want to approach this really from three angles. And we're going to look first at your calling to purity.
8: Second, your battle for purity. And thirdly, our hope of purity. First then, our calling. And I want us to look at verse 7. Really, the section runs from verse 3 through to verse 7. And Paul summarizes all that he's been saying in these verses in these words. Verse 7, God did not call us to be impure, but to live a holy life. He's speaking to Christian believers, and he says, God, when God laid hold of you in Christ, when Christ died on the cross for you, when your sins were forgiven, when you came to be a new person in Christ, it wasn't so that you would just carry on being impure or so that you would drift into being impure. It was so that you would live a holy life. Now, what specifically does that mean? Well, two things Paul identifies, the first negative and then the second positive. The negative is in verse 3. It is God's will that you should be sanctified, that you should avoid sexual immorality. There's the negative, that you avoid sexual immorality. Here's the positive, verse 4. It is God's will, verse 4, that each of you should learn to control his own body in a way that is holy and honorable. Now, what does this mean? Well, it could be that Paul is making a general statement about the importance of self-control. But it seems to me, the more I've looked at this and read commentators on this passage, it seems to me much more likely that Paul is speaking specifically to Christian believers who are married, and that he is speaking about the intimate relationship of a Christian husband and a Christian wife. What we're learning here is that the purpose of God includes the transforming power of the gospel, touching even the most intimate areas of private life, that the change that the gospel and bringing God brings in the life of a Christian husband or a Christian wife is actually going to extend even into the private world of your bedroom. Wow. Now, what is Paul saying specifically here? Just this. That sanctification involves putting an end to sexual selfishness in marriage, either the sexual selfishness that expresses itself in imposing, or the sexual selfishness that expresses itself in withholding. What Paul is saying is that every Christian husband should learn to relate to his wife in a way that is holy and honorable. Do you see these two words in verse 4? These are the key words, holy and honorable. And that every wife should learn to relate to her husband in a way that is holy and honorable. And that this is part of living to please God. This is part of God's will for you in Christ Jesus. This is part of growth in the Christian life. It is not outside of God's purpose for you. It is very much a part of it. Now, having established what Paul teaches here and the weight of it, I want us to see, secondly, not just our calling to purity, but secondly, our battle for purity. And I want to make a very simple point here, and that is that purity, of course, is always a battle, and that these issues of pursuing holiness and all the dimensions of what that means will be a struggle for us throughout the entire course of our lives. Now, let me suggest to you that one of the dangers for us today is that we become self-pitying about how difficult it all is in our culture. Obviously, we face some temptations and pressures that are different from other generations. We have particular temptations that come through the internet and through the television and the cable and all the rest of it that are different from other generations, and more casual sexual standards at work and the way people speak at the school and so forth and so on sometimes we begin to feel sorry for ourselves and say, well, it's so difficult for us being raised in this culture and this generation. Boy, no one's ever faced the pressures that we face like this. Well, not so fast. I found it helpful to learn a little more about the background and culture of these first believers in Thessalonica. And again, I want to quote to you this morning from John Stott in his commentary to the Thessalonians. This is what he said on the Thessalonians. This is what he says. Paul was writing from Corinth to Thessalonica, and both cities were famed for their immorality. It was widely accepted that men could not or would not limit themselves to their wife as their only sexual partner. He then quotes F.F. Bruce, who is really a world expert on New Testament background and culture and so forth, and Bruce says this, referring to the culture in Thessalonica, a man there might have a mistress who could provide him also with intellectual companionship. The institution of slavery made it easy for him to have a concubine, while casual gratification was readily available from a harlot. The function of the wife, think about this, in Thessalonica, in the culture, the function of the wife was to manage his household and to be the mother of his legitimate children and heirs. Now, that's the culture of these folks in Thessalonica, to whom Paul is writing. And I want you just to think about that description. Think about the effect of living and being raised in that culture. Think about the effects on the men, and now think about the effects on the women. This is the background from which these new Christians had come. Not one of them had been raised in a nice Christian home. They'd been raised in this culture that Bruce has just described for us. Most of them, we know from chapter 1, had turned to God from idols. Not from a Jewish background, but from an idolatrous background with all of the paganism and all of the rest that went with that. So it's very clear that in this town in Thessalonica, when Paul was writing to a congregation not so different from ours today, that he was writing

0: 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And unfortunately, we have to pause here for just a moment, but I want to let you know that if you ever miss a program, you can always listen online. 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
1: Our battles are not so different from the battles faced by other Christians. So let's get rid of the self-pity that feels that we're somehow unique. The forms perhaps change with technology, but the world never changes. Human nature never changes. Now, knowing that this is a battle, and just getting honest about that, will help to set the right expectations. The battle will be hard, the battle for purity. In any battle, you will know your defeats as well as your victories. You will not meet with unbroken success. You'll get discouraged sometimes. You'll think, am I ever going to finally prevail? There'll be times when you make progress, and these will be the times when surprise attacks come. That's what happens in battle, and you just wonder, where did that come from? How did I fail there? Your holiness will never be complete in this life, but it will progress by the grace of God and by the power of the Spirit. Now, expect this battle to be intense and expect it to be ongoing. Don't think that you're going to be able to set a date when it'll disappear. That date will be the day when you go into the presence of the Lord. Listen to the language of the New Testament setting expectations for the Christian life. Here's what you and I should expect as we follow this path, pursue this path of purity. Here's what it's like. Fight the good fight of faith. Endure hardship like a good soldier of Jesus Christ. Put on the whole armor of God so that you may be able to stand against the devil's schemes. Make every effort to enter through the narrow door. Jesus speaking, don't suppose that I've come to bring peace to the earth. I did not come to bring peace, but a sword. What's he saying? My coming will launch you into a fight. And here's what the fight looks like. Paul says we're wrestling not against flesh and blood. We're not fighting people, but we're up against principalities and powers and spiritual wickedness in high places. There are dark and demonic powers that want to ruin your life. So be on your guard, stand firm in the faith, be men of courage, be strong, fight the good fight, hold on to the faith and a good conscience. Again, Bishop Ryle, I think, is so helpful on this subject. He says there are two ways that you know a Christian. The first is that he has peace of conscience. The second, he has a battle going on inside him. And Ryle says, a true Christian may be known by his warfare as much as by his peace. See, if you're talking all the time about, well, how wonderful it is to have peace with God, justification, that's great. But if you have no awareness of an ongoing battle, sanctification, you've missed the heart of what the Christian life is all about. In fact, if you really don't know what I'm talking about, in describing the battle of the Christian life to pursue purity, then I have to say to you, you are almost certainly not a Christian. I assume, therefore, that the vast majority of us in this congregation do know what I'm talking about here, right? It's a battle. You don't look so sure. Don't you know this battle? And isn't it important that we recognize that this is precisely what we're to expect and precisely what the Bible tells us the nature of the Christian life is about? If you are experiencing this conflict, be encouraged, because the fact that you're experiencing the conflict is in itself a mark that you are a true believer, not that you are somehow less than a true believer. This is what the normal Christian life is like in this world. This is what sanctification looks like. So we've looked at the calling to purity. We've looked at the battle for purity. If you don't know this battle, if you have no experience of what it is to struggle to pursue holiness, you are not yet a Christian. Just find out what a Christian is, but don't think that you are one if you don't know what this is about. And here's the last thing.

0: your hope of purity. Now, I want to end on this note of hope, because some of us have known so many defeats and we've become so discouraged and we wonder if we're making any progress, and the battle's so hard and so long and so difficult, and so often we feel like, is it really worth it, and so forth and so on. Well, let's come back to a great encouragement that I don't want us to miss, and it's right here in verse 3. It is God's will that you should be sanctified. This is fantastic. It is God's will that you should be sanctified. Now, this is fantastic because this is more than a command. It is a promise. It is a commitment of Almighty God to your sanctification. And praise God that the gospel is more than forgiveness. You see, forgiveness, what a precious gift from God that deals with the effects of your sin in heaven. But forgiveness doesn't deal with the effects of sin in your own life. You may say, I've been forgiven for what I have done, for what I have pursued, and for the sins that I have committed, the condemnation has been lifted. But listen, what about the power of habit that was formed as a result in your life over the years? What about the memories you carry? What about the way in which it has distorted the way that you look at men or women? What about the effects of sin in your own heart, your own mind? Forgiveness doesn't change that. James Denny, I've quoted a number of times before, describes the effects of sexual indulgence, I think, more incisively than any other writer I've read. And I want us to think about what he says here, not only in relation to immorality, but in relation to pornography, which seems to be so endemic in our culture. One of the worst effects of pornography in this life is that it shrivels a man's capacity to love. That's what it does. And let me read Denny. He's writing 100 years ago, but boy, he's right on the mark. Sensual indulgence extinguishes the capacity for feeling. The profligate man, that is the man who indulges himself in these ways, he would like to love, but he cannot. All that is inspiring and elevating and redeeming in the passions is lost to him, and all that remains is a dull sense of incalculable loss. This inward deadening, Denny says, is one of the most terrible consequences of immorality. It is so unexpected, so unlike the anticipations of youthful passion, so stealthy in its approach, so inevitable, so irreparable. And forgiveness doesn't address that. But sanctification does. I want to say to sexually scarred Christians today, it is God's will that you should be sanctified. That is a marvelous statement of hope. The Creator God recreating capacities that have been shriveled by the indulgence of lust, recreating them by the power of His Holy Spirit. Sanctification. When Paul says it's God's will that you should be sanctified, what that means is that God is on your side when it comes to assaulting the strongholds of sin in your life and pulling them down. Think of your sanctification as being like a tug of war. And here's this rope with a flag in the middle. And you think about all that's pulling against you in this great struggle or battle. There's the power of memory. There's the power of habit. There's the power of the flesh. there is the power of Satan, there is the power of temptation, all lined up on this side of the line. And here's you on the other side of the rope, and you say, what chance have I got of winning this tug of war against all that lot? Here's the answer. Almighty God stands and pulls on this end of the rope with you. That's what Paul is saying. It is God's will that you should be sanctified. He's committed to this. He is pulling with you in this matter. As you know it and as you believe it, you will be refreshed and renewed, and you will be strengthened and encouraged in the ongoing struggle. That's why Paul ends in verse 8 by saying, God who gives you his spirit, greater is he who is in you and with you than he who is in the world. If God be for us, who can be against it? Listen, Christ shed his blood for you, but he also offers his hand to you. And in offering his hand, he puts strength and victory within your reach. And so there is in God's great mercy forgiveness for yesterday, and there is strength for today, and there is hope for tomorrow. There is no sin that you cannot overcome in the strength of God's Spirit, and that is the promise of the gospel. And so whatever your failure in the past, I invite you today to put your trust in Jesus Christ and to commit yourself anew and afresh to the pursuit of holiness.
1: 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There is no sin that you cannot overcome with the strength of God's Spirit. That is the promise of the gospel. You're listening to Open the Bible with Pastor Colin Smith and a message called The Urgency of Personal Purity. It's part of a series called Living Like There's No Tomorrow, based on the book of 1 Thessalonians. And if you'd like to get a copy of the series for yourself, ask about that when you call us at 1-877-OPEN-365. That's 1-877-673-6365. Or you'll find ordering information at openthebible.org. Well, Open the Bible is a listener-supported program. It's your generosity that allows us to bring you Pastor Colin's teaching each day. And as you give a gift of any amount this month, we want to send you a copy of Tim Keller's book called What is Wrong with the World? And Colin, tell us about this book.
0: Well, I think everybody's heard the phrase that a picture is worth a thousand words. And the Bible answers the question, what is wrong with the world, with the age-old answer, the unchanging answer, that it is sin that's got into the human bloodstream. But you see, what God has done so wonderfully is he speaks to us in language that we can understand. He uses pictures. And what Tim Keller has done so wonderfully here is he's drawn out the pictures that God has used in Scripture to explain what's wrong with the world, to tell us what sin is and what it's like. So, for example, it's like a predator, like an animal in the story of Cain and Abel. God says sin is crouching at the door as if it was ready to attack and to destroy. Or it's like leprosy, which we have in the story of Naaman. This goes through and it gets at the question, what is it that's wrong with the world? That's a question that any thinking person really needs to grapple with. And it enables us to grapple with it in a way that we are able to understand. It's beautifully written. It's an easy read. And it answers one of the most important questions we can ever face.
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3: After the Apostle Paul was released from his first imprisonment in Rome, he traveled to Ephesus with Timothy, his faithful missionary companion. And when they arrived, they discovered a serious problem. there were some men in the church who wanted to become spiritual leaders who were definitely not qualified. So Paul left Timothy in Ephesus to resolve the problem. And to make sure Timothy had his support, he wrote a letter. And here's what he said.
4: Remain in Ephesus so that you may instruct certain people not to teach false doctrine or to pay attention to myths and endless genealogies. These promote empty speculations rather than God's plan, which operates by faith. Now the goal of our instruction is love that comes from a pure heart, a good conscience, and a sincere faith.
3: Long before, Paul had warned the Ephesian elders against false teachers. Unfortunately, what he warned against actually happened. And Timothy was responsible to follow this very important biblical principle. To maintain doctrinal purity in the church, we must appoint leaders who are spiritually mature. If we don't, the whole church may feel the consequences. By God's grace, we must not violate this very important biblical principle. What about your church? Well, God's plan is very specific in 1 Timothy chapter 3. Please take a look.
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10: 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I'm a student of theology at the Moody Bible Institute. The Moody Radio verse of the week is found in Romans 10, 9, and 10. If you confess with your mouth that Jesus is Lord and believe in your heart that God raised him from the dead, you will be saved. 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
11: you hear that clock ticking toward the end times. Bible prophecy tells of coming alignments of nations, wars, and great world leaders yet to arise. Today, why it's so vital that we study prophecy and understand it. From the Moody Church in Chicago, this is Running to Win with Dr. Erwin Lutzer, whose clear teaching helps us make it across the finish line. Erwin Lutzer is beginning a series on seven signs of Christ's return. Pastor Lutzer, do people take prophecy seriously these days?
3: Well, Dave, unfortunately, I think that the answer is no. And one of the reasons is because there are so many teachers who made predictions that didn't come to pass. But let me emphasize the real purpose of prophecy. It's not to satisfy our curiosity. It's not necessarily given to us so that we can make a chart. It is given to change our lives. Prophecy enables us to understand what is really important. It reminds us of eternity and the glories that await us, and why it is that we should live faithfully to the very end. Well, at the end of this message, I'm going to be giving you some contact info for a new resource we're making available for you. It's a book entitled When Jesus Returns. I'll tell you more about it in just a few moments. For now, let us go to the pulpit of Moody Church.
12: Well, why should we study prophecy? It has a bad name. There's no question about that. And the reason, quite frankly, is because of the predictions made by ministers that have not come to pass. Several years ago, from the Moody Library, I checked out a book written by a well-known pastor in the 40s who, in the book, suggested and showed how Hitler basically is the Antichrist and Mussolini is the false prophet. And he made a very compelling case. It looked as if Europe was being unified and the time had come for God to wrap up history. And as I looked at the book, I realized once again that when it comes to prophecy, it is better to say much too little than a little too much. Back in 1988, some of you will remember, there was a book written entitled 88 Reasons Why Christ is Going to Return in 1988. Well, he didn't. And a member of the pastoral staff, who shall forever remain unidentified, said that there should be another book, 89 Reasons Why the Lord Will Come in 1989. And the 89th reason should be that he did not come in 1988. I've been to Prophecy Conference, and you too, where we were told we're living in the last days. I've not read the book, but I'm going to. I'm going to ask my assistant to get it. And I saw it advertised, and I can understand the sentiment of the book, which says, guess what? The last times are here again. They're here again. Is it possible to study prophecy without being embarrassed if the Lord doesn't come back in the next couple of years? I hope so. We intend to do that. Now, you know that there are reasons to study prophecy that are very, very important. I'm not going to give you, though, the most important. Those come at the end of the message. I can't even begin to tell you how explosive the reasons are. But we're not there yet. Let me begin by saying it helps us to understand that God is the Lord of history. He's going to wrap it up. Prophecy helps us understand what we will be like, because we shall be like Him, for we shall behold Him as He is. It helps us get an understanding of what that means. Prophecy is a test of our love. The question is, do we love His appearing? The Apostle Paul, in fact, said that there is a special crown for those who love His appearing. Do you long to see Jesus because you love Him? If you don't long to see Him, obviously you don't love Him. Have you ever been in love and not wanted to see the person with whom you are in love? It does not make sense. No, you want to see him because you love him. Now, some of you may say, well, how can you talk about signs of Christ's return? I thought we're just supposed to look for the return of Christ. Now, I need to tell you that this series of messages is going to be based on the belief that there are really two aspects to Christ's return. There are two phases. There is going to be a rapture when the believers are going to be caught up to be with the Lord in the air. And then after a period of 7 years or longer, there's going to be a glorious return of Jesus Christ to the city of Jerusalem. First of all, we shall go up and the Lord shall come for his saints. And then after a period of time, he shall come with his saints. And his feet, as Zechariah predicted, will stand upon the Mount of Olives, which lies before Jerusalem on the east. And Jesus said in Matthew 24, as lightning goes from one end of the east and to the west, so shall the coming of the Son of Man be. It is going to be an incredible experience because every eye shall behold him. That's the glorious return, you see. So there are some people who say, well, you know, all of the signs have to do with the glorious return. They do not have to do with a rapture. And I understand that. But you know, when it's Thanksgiving, you know that Christmas is coming. And it may well be that as God begins to wrap up history and we begin to see what is happening in terms of the final return of Jesus Christ in glory, obviously, and I'm assuming this for the purpose of the series, we know then that the rapture is going to precede that, and therefore there can be signs for the glorious returning of Christ, but we can already see them on this side of the rapture. So I think that it's legitimate to ask the question, are there signs and what might they be? Now the passage of Scripture today is 2 Peter, not 1 Peter, but 2 Peter. And what I'm going to show you is so important that I want you to see it in the text. If you don't have a Bible with you, maybe someone sitting next to you does, because this is going to be life-changing. It's not possible for me to preach this without having my life changed. And hopefully in the process, yours is changed as well. That's the agenda for today. And you will not leave here the same if your heart is open to what God is going to say to us. First of all, some truths regarding the return of Jesus Christ. And the first is that the scoffers are mocking at it. Always have, always will. 2 Peter chapter 3, verse 2. First of all, and when he says first of all, he means above all, because there's no second point. It's not like Pastor Lutzer, who says first of all, you always know that he's going to say second and third at least. But Peter, you know, he wasn't German, so he didn't necessarily organize it the same way. But he means above all. This is important, he says. You must understand that in the last days, and to him last days begin with the beginning of the church. The last days have been 2,000 years old. And that's not unusual, as we shall see their reasons for that. But he says, in the last days, in every era, and certainly in ours, scoffers will come scoffing and following their own evil desires. And they will say, where is this coming he promised? Ever since our fathers died, everything goes on as it has since the beginning of creation. Now these scoffers, I'll tell you what they're basing their belief on. It is uniformitarianism. For years I've been preaching here, always wanted to have an opportunity to use that word, and it never came up. Finally, uniformitarianism. Uniformitarianism says that everything is going to continue as it has from the beginning of time, that evolution is based on uniformitarianism, that all change is small incremental steps throughout the eons and the ages. You know, we're millions and millions of years old in development and so forth, and this will go on, the evolutionary process, at the same rate of speed, essentially, for millions and millions of years into the future. There is no intervention of God. There is no way in which God is going to intervene in history. And since the fathers fell asleep, they said, since Abraham and Jacob and you have all of those miracles of the Red Sea, we're not seeing those miracles anymore. Everything continues on as it has since the beginning of the world. Two things that the scoffers, that we know about them. First of all, they believe in uniformitarianism. And secondly, they are desire-driven. Desire-driven. You'll notice it says, I read the text, it says in the last part of verse 3, they follow their own desires. Oh, someday I'm going to preach a series of messages on this. I just haven't been around Moody Church long enough to preach everything I want to preach. I want to point out that the unbelievers are basically desire-driven. They are not rationally driven. People essentially follow their own desires and create gods in accordance with those desires. And so, because they don't want a God to whom they are accountable, they are driven by their desires and they say, all things will be as they have been. Where is the promise of his coming? Everybody's talking about it. Prophecy conferences, books on prophecy by the bushel, barrel. But where is he? They're going to say. We can do our own thing because he's not coming. It's interesting to see how Peter answers this. He says, and I love his ability to analyze human nature. He says, there are three things you guys ought to know. And I suppose scoffers are guys. He says, verse 5, but they deliberately forget some things. It's willful amnesia. This is what they don't want to remember. Three things they don't want to remember. First of all, that long ago by God's word, the heavens existed and the earth was formed out of water and by the water. They forget that God is creator. When Peter uses this, he's referring to Genesis chapter 1, where it says that God separated the waters above, the waters beneath, and waters were involved in the creation process. You read Genesis 1, and he says, it happened by the word of the Lord. Nine times in Genesis 1, it says, and God said. And when God said, it happened. So he says, they're forgetting creation. They say that all things have continued on since the creation, but they don't really understand that the God who is the creator is a cataclysmic God. He enters into the world at a period of time. That's the first thing they forget. The second thing they forget is the flood. Verse 6, by these waters also the world of that time was deluged and destroyed. You see, they forget that he's a God of creation. They also forget that he is a God of judgment, and they are deliberately forgetting that. And the flood, which I take to be a universal flood, the flood is a small microcosm of coming judgment. And they forgot the flood, that God does not indefinitely postpone judgment. And then he says, and this becomes very interesting. He says in verse 7, by the same word, the present heavens and earth are reserved for fire, being kept for the day of judgment. Catch this. They are looking at the uniformity of nature. They see the fact that the planets rotate at a certain speed with precision and accuracy year after year, eon after eon. And they say to themselves, God's not coming back. There's going to be no end to this. Peter says, you know, you're misinterpreting the uniformity of nature. He said, what the real issue is, God is simply doing that to keep the heavens and the earth in store. He's reserving it for judgment. You're looking at this incorrectly. You think it means he's not coming back. I want you to know that the stability of nature, and there is some truth to uniformitarianism, but that is because of God's desire to preserve the earth until the day of judgment. So don't misinterpret what God is doing in the world. So the first truth, the first facts regarding the return of Christ is the scoffers laugh at it. And Peter said, if you know your history and if you know God, you should stop your laughing. Secondly, he goes on and he talks now about the fact that it is God who is scheduling it, the return of Christ and the wrap-up of history. And what Peter does in verses 8 and 9 is give us an explanation as to why it is that God has delayed his coming. Why wasn't Hitler the Antichrist? Would have made a good one, so far as I can see. Some people think he's such a good candidate that they believe he's going to be raised from the dead so that he can fulfill that role. Why didn't Christ come back before World War I? Why have prophecy preachers been wrong? Why have they said the Lord's coming back and then he hasn't? Why this delay? Peter says, I've got two answers for you. First of all, he says God doesn't count time like we do. You'll notice it says, verse 8, but do not forget this one thing, dear friends. With the Lord, a day is like a thousand years, and a thousand years is like one day. He's quoting Psalm 90, verse 4. God looks at it differently. You see, we measure time by time. He measures time by eternity. It's an entirely different perspective. Now, several years ago, I told you a story that I have to repeat at this time. I have no alternative but to repeat it because it is so relevant. It grows right out of the text. There is a story about a man who was talking to God one day, and he said, "Lord," he said, "how long is a million years to you?" And the Lord said, "Oh, about a second." And he said, "Lord, how much is $1 million to you?" The Lord said, "Oh, about a penny." He said, "Lord, could I have a penny?" And the Lord said, "Sure, just a second." You see, the simple fact is we measure time differently. Now think this through. If it is true that with the Lord a day is 1,000 years and 1,000 years is like one day, if 1,000 years is like one day, the church has existed for 2,000 years. That's 2 days. That's 2 days. We say to ourselves, "He has delayed his coming. Where is he? Why have all these prophecy conferences, many of them, at least a few of them, ended in embarrassment? We were told he was going to come, and he hasn't." God is saying, "Hey, look, you think that if I delay it by 50 years or 100 years, it's a long delay. We're talking seconds by the divine clock. Seconds." Peter says the first reason is because, he says, the Lord counts time differently. But secondly, he says the Lord wants people to repent. That's another reason why he's delaying it. It's there in the text. We're reading verse 9. "The Lord is not slow in keeping his promise, as some understand slowness. He is patient with you, not wanting anyone to perish, but everyone to come to repentance." So you see, the scoffers, rather than saying, "Oh, you know, the delay," there they go at Moody Church again, preaching prophecy. "The Lord isn't going to come back. Wait a moment, you scoffer. The fact that he hasn't is because you still have time to repent, because after he does, it may be too late. Don't you dare misinterpret the slowness of God. He's tardy." That's our view. His view is, "Hey, I'm being extra gracious. Adam and Eve sin. In the day that thou eatest thereof, thou shalt surely die." They die spiritually. They do not die physically. The process of death only begins. It doesn't end there. Why? Grace. If they had died the moment they sinned physically, they would not have had a chance to be redeemed. But because they lived, God was able to provide clothes of animals, and he was able to give them some lessons on the atonement. And I assume that Adam and Eve, responding to the Lord God and his generous offer of forgiveness, received it. And so you see, God delayed their death because he is gracious. Now, of course, this text has some problems theologically, because, you know, there are other texts that clearly tell us that God decrees the destruction of the wicked. And this verse should not be interpreted to mean that everyone will be saved. It simply means that God does not delight in the death of the wicked. God is not the kind of person who enjoys seeing people lost. And so in this sense, he does not want them to perish. Now, if you look at his eternal purposes, that's another story, and I won't even begin to get into that in this message. But the simple fact of the text is true and must be believed, that God does not delight in the death of the wicked, and therefore he's giving people time and opportunity to repent. So you skeptics out there, you who are saying, "Where is the promise of his coming? Another conference on prophecy." Well, wait a moment. He hasn't come because of people like you. You have an opportunity yet to repent. Well, God schedules it, and now I want you to notice the scoffers laugh at it. God schedules it, and God accomplishes it. And now is time for us to have our breath taken from us. Look at what the text says as to what is going to happen. Verse 10. "But the day of the Lord will come like a thief. The heavens will disappear with a roar. The elements will be destroyed by fire, and the earth and everything in it will be laid bare." Since everything will be destroyed in this way, what kind of people ought you to be? You ought to live holy and godly lives as you look forward to the day of God and speed its coming. Notice, that day will bring about the destruction of the heavens by fire, and the elements will melt in the heat. But in keeping with his promise, we are looking forward to a new heaven and a new earth, the home of righteousness. Wow. When the Apostle Paul says that the heavens will disappear with a roar, it's the only place in the New Testament where that particular Greek word occurs. It occurs frequently in secular Greek for things such as the crackling of fire. Somebody translates this quite accurately, that the heavens will disappear with a crackling crash. Boom, it's gone. Going to be destroyed by fire. And when it says that the elements will melt with fervent heat, how hot do you think it has to get for the elements to melt with fervent heat? Now listen, this isn't just the elements, you know, that you memorized back in the days when you took chemistry. Clearly, by the next verse, what he's talking about is all of the heavens. I mean, we're talking about trillions of stars. We're speaking of the sun, the moon, the planets, and it will be so hot that they will melt with fervent, unbelievable heat. And they will be gone. And when he says the earth and all of its works will be laid bare, that's very obvious. Obviously, if everything is going to be destroyed, why then indeed the earth will be destroyed as well. But what he means is that it will be laid bare. There will be no place to hide. That's the impression. Now, you see, I believe that when Jesus Christ comes to earth, the earth will not be destroyed at that time. There will be a period of great tribulation. There will be a millennial reign yet of Jesus Christ upon this earth. But after that period of time, before you begin the new heavens and the new earth, and before eternity officially begins, there's going to be this total, unbelievable, cataclysmic judgment.
13: Well, this is Pastor Lutzer. Already you begin to understand why prophecy is very important, because the Bible predicts a time when all of the things that we see that we so highly value are someday going to be burned. Eternity is so much more valuable than time. I'm holding in my hands a very special book on prophecy. I'm genuinely excited about it because it is really a book written by a collection of authors on various themes. It's not the kind of book where you necessarily have a chart that says this is going to happen before this. The title of the book is When Jesus Returns. And these authors look at the future from various standpoints. They tackle various issues, yes, issues regarding the rapture. Matter of fact, the book actually has a chapter written by me entitled One Minute After You Die. But what it does is it helps us to focus on the future and recognize that the purpose of prophecy is not simply so that we can know all of the events but be transformed by them. For a gift of any amount, we're making it available for you. Here's what you do. 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
14: This is Ann Graham Lotz with Daily Light for Daily Living. One afternoon, as I sat in a mountain cabin, it grew dark outside. The wind picked up, bending the trees double. I saw a gray curtain sweeping across the valley, and I knew rain was coming. As the storm unleashed all its fury outside the cabin, inside I was snuggled under a blanket, curled up in an easy chair beside a crackling fire, with a cup of hot coffee in my hand and an open Bible on my lap. And I thanked God for a safe, dry, comfortable refuge from the storm. Then I thought of the storms that rage in my life, and I thanked God again for His promise to be my refuge from the storms. Psalm 9 verse 9 says, "He is a refuge for the oppressed, a stronghold in times of trouble." Listen to me. In Isaiah chapter 43 verse 5, God promises, "Do not be afraid, for I am with you." Thank God now for being your refuge from the storms. This is Ann Graham Lotz.
15: Knowing God from Harvest with Pastor and Evangelist Greg Laurie.
16: How many of you struggle with fear, anxiety, and worry? We spend a lot of needless time worrying about so many things. I heard about one guy who had a real problem with worry. So he decided to hire someone to worry for him. He put out an ad. A guy applied. He said, "I'll pay you $500 a day to worry for me." So his buddy ran into him and said, "Man, you seem stress-free." He goes, "Oh yeah, I don't worry anymore at all." He told him about this guy he hired. Pays him $500 a day. The guy says, "You don't make that kind of money. How are you going to pay that guy?" He says, "That's for him to worry about." So what do you worry about? What are you the most anxious about? You need to turn to God. That's the one to turn to. You know, people turn in different directions when troubles come. Some turn to other people. And there's a place for people. There's a place for your family, a place for your friends. Others turn to drink. "I'll just drink. This will make it better." "No, that'll just make it worse and create a lot of other problems." Take your burdens and give them to God. And listen to this. Everything that I have said is for a Christian only. These are not just self-help tips for you. These are promises to the believer. So we don't have to be afraid of these things. But you need to have Christ living inside of you. And I ask you, is He living in your life? God will bless you. He promises He will.
15: 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Already know God? 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
18: 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Increasing sunshine today. Our high temperatures this afternoon will be into the upper 70s. Outside chance of a shower or two tonight, mid to upper 60s. Could see just a few hit or miss showers on Tuesday. Otherwise, sunshine, a high low to mid 80s. Wednesday, some scattered showers and storms, a high just over 70. I'm staff meteorologist Sally Russell for Moody Radio, Cleveland.
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20: 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For Monday, October 12th, I'm Dana Gresh. Every year, Ligonier Ministries creates a little something they call the State of Theology Report. It's a nationwide survey revealing how people today view key doctrines of the Christian faith. And get this, recent data shows that nearly 35% of evangelicals, these are professing Christians, deny the deity of Christ. They'd affirm He was a good teacher, but not God. You know, I think a lot of modern teaching has emphasized the human side of Jesus, the way He's our friend. And don't get me wrong, Scripture tells us He is the friend of sinners. He is near and relational and loving and kind. But He's also more than a friend. He is Lord. Today, Nancy's going to show us from Scripture why this matters and why it's really, really good news.
22: I came across a book while I was preparing for this session by two co-authors that's very helpful on this point. It's called Putting Jesus in His Place, The Case for the Deity of Christ. And in this book, the authors present evidence for the deity of Christ under five categories that are arranged using the acronym HANDS, H-A-N-D-S. Let me just give you an overview. And if you're interested in knowing more about this, you can go pick up a copy of that book. H-A-N-D-S. First of all, Jesus shares the honors, H, due to God. We see in the Scripture that the Son is to be honored, worshiped, and loved, just as we honor, worship, and love the Father. He shares the honors due to God. Secondly, He shares the attributes of God. H-A, the attributes. Attributes unique to God, His omnipotence, He's all-powerful, His omnipresence, He is everywhere, His omniscience, He knows everything. These are attributes ascribed to God, but they're also attributes in the Scripture that are ascribed to Christ. He shares the attributes of God. H-A-N, Jesus shares the names of God. Names that are given to God in the Old Testament, you see given to Christ in the New Testament. Lord, Savior, King, I Am, and many others. He shares the names of God. And then, number four, H-A-N-D, Jesus shares in the deeds that God does. The deeds that God does. There are many deeds in Scripture, works that are the exclusive prerogative of God in the Old Testament that are ascribed to Christ in the New Testament. For example, we read that God is the creator and sustainer of the universe. But in Colossians chapter 1, we read that Christ created all things. Same in John chapter 1. He created all things. Without Him was not anything made that was made. He's the creator and the sustainer of the universe. We see Jehovah God exercising sovereign control over the forces of nature. And we see Jesus in a boat on a storm-tossed sea exercising control over the forces of nature. We see God forgiving sins. And we see Jesus having the power to forgive sins. Jesus shares in the deeds that God does. H-A-N-D-S. Number five, Jesus shares the seat of God's throne. He shares the seat of God's throne. He exercises authority over all things. He exercises divine judgment. He is exalted above all created things, including angels. We see God seated on the throne, exercising authority and judgment, and we see Christ seated on that same throne. So, some supporting evidence that Scripture presents Christ as of the same essence as God the Father. I've been memorizing and meditating some in the book of Colossians over the past couple of weeks while I've been working on this series. And it makes it clear in the book of Colossians that Christ is God. In Him, in Christ, all the fullness of God was pleased to dwell. Colossians 1:19 tells us. And then in Colossians 2, verse 9, in him, the whole fullness of deity dwells bodily. Granted, it's a mystery. Granted, you cannot figure it out with a rationalistic, naturalistic mind. If you don't believe in the supernatural, you can't believe in the deity of Christ. And that's why these Jesus seminar so-called theologians have set out to disprove the deity of Christ, because they don't believe in the supernatural. But the fact is, there is reality above and beyond what we can experience with our natural mind and senses. And part of that mystery is that in Christ, the fullness, the whole fullness of deity dwells bodily. Now, most of us affirm intellectually that Jesus is God. And so the question I want us to ponder for a few moments here is, so what? What's the so what of the deity of Christ? Well, let me mention two or three of them. If Jesus is God, or should I say, since Jesus is God, first, that means it's possible for us to know God. We can know him through Christ, who we're told in Colossians chapter 1, verse 15, Christ is the image of the invisible God. We can't see God, but Jesus came to this earth, put on a human body so that we could see the image, the spitten image, as we say, of the invisible God. Nobody in this room has ever seen my father, Art DeMoss. He's been with the Lord now years. But people say that when they look at me, people who knew him say that when they look at me, they see a female Art DeMoss. Big eyes. Now, I'm not the exact image of my earthly father, but I look a lot like him. Jesus is the exact image of God. He doesn't just look like God. He is God, and he made God known to us. That means God is knowable. You can know him today because Jesus Christ, who came to this earth, manifest him, revealed him, made him known to us. And then here's another implication. Since Jesus is God, he is exalted above all other men, all other rulers, all other religious leaders, and all other so-called gods. He is the incomparable Christ. No one like him. And as such, he is to be worshipped, revered, honored, exalted. I think in our generation, we've done a lot to emphasize the humanity of Christ. He's a brother. He's a friend who wants to relate to us intimately. And we're going to talk about the importance of his humanity in the next session. But I'm afraid that some of us have lost a sense of his transcendence, his greatness, his sovereign lordship, and that means we are to have an attitude of reverence and awe toward him. And then thirdly, since Jesus is God, that says to us that he is exclusively the way to God. If he is not divine, then he is just a man. And if he's just a man, it would be foolish and idolatrous to worship and follow him. He could not be the way, the truth, and the life if he is not God. But if he is divine, and he is, then his claims are all true. And that means that Christianity is not just one of many religious alternatives from which we can choose, as many, many people would have us believe today. You have your religion. I have my religion. Don't give me any of this bit about yours being the only true religion. And people will try and intimidate you today. And if they don't try and do it to you, they'll try and do it to your kids in college, your young adult kids. You believe that's the only way? And Christians are getting intimidated today by those who would say, yours is just one religious alternative. No, there is no other name under heaven given to men whereby we must be saved other than the name of Jesus. There is salvation in none other than Jesus Christ.
0: Amen. The deity of Jesus is such good news for us. It's the reason we can know God. It's the reason we can be saved at all. If Jesus isn't Lord, then we have no hope. But he is Lord, and that means he is worthy of our reverence. Now, what exactly does reverence look like? Well, if you've ever watched the Narnia movies, think about how Aslan's people approached him. This big, strong, powerful lion. They honored him. bowing humbly in his presence, they recognized that while Aslan was their friend, he was also their king. The same is true of Jesus. He is our king. Here's Nancy to tell us more about the special kingship of Christ.
22: We read in Luke 1, as the angel said to Mary, this son who you're going to have, he will be great. He will be called the Son of the Most High, and the Lord God will give to him the throne of his father.

Now we have some competition. Behold, wise men from the east came to Jerusalem, saying, "Where is he who has been born King of the Jews?" Now we have a rivalry. We have Herod, who thinks he's the King of the Jews. But these men see this prophecy. They come and they say, "There's one who has been born who is the King of the Jews, for we saw his star when it rose and have come to worship him." Now there you see a setup for what is going to be, till the end of this present age, a battle between kings of the earth and the Lord Jesus, who is the King of Kings. We see others acknowledging Jesus as King. You remember in John chapter 1, when Nathanael met Jesus, and Jesus told Nathanael things about himself that nobody else could have known, and Nathanael was amazed, and he said, "Rabbi, you are the Son of God. You are the King of Israel." What was he saying? "You're the one we've been waiting for. You're the one who was promised. You're the one that was prophesied about. You are the Messiah, the King of Israel." In the book of Acts, chapter 17, as the early church was being founded, when they could not find these disciples, they dragged Jason and some of the brothers before the city authorities, shouting, "These men are all acting against the decrees of Caesar." Caesar thought he was the king, saying that there is another king, Jesus. So here again you see the conflict, the tug of war, the battle between earthly kings and rulers and Jesus, who claims the right to be the King of Kings and in fact is. Now what's interesting as you read through the Gospels is how many times Jesus refused the people's efforts to make him an earthly king. Because they had a wrong concept of what kind of king Messiah would be and what his kingdom would be like. So, for example, we see in John 6, perceiving that they were about to come and take him by force to make him king, Jesus withdrew again to the mountain by himself. Have you ever seen anybody? You know, the people are clamoring, "We want you to be the president. We want you to be the prime minister. We want you to be the king." And he says, "No, thank you. This is not an election. This is not a contest. My kingdom isn't what you think, and I'm not the kind of king you think." So he withdrew. In John chapter 18, we see this conversation that Jesus has with Pilate. And Jesus says to Pilate, "My kingdom is not of this world. If my kingdom were of this world, my servants would have been fighting that I might not be delivered over to the Jews. But my kingdom is not from this world." You see, because his kingdom is not of this world, he doesn't use this world's methods to accomplish his purposes. He's an entirely different kind of king. And as the trial of Jesus unfolded, as the passion of Christ unfolded, Jesus was mocked as the King of the Jews. He was rejected as the King of the Jews. Let me read you a few verses from John chapter 19. The soldiers twisted together a crown. It was a crown of thorns, and put it on his head and arrayed him in a purple robe. Crowns and robes belong to kings, right? Purple is the color of royalty. But they were not sincere at all in crowning him as king. They came up to him saying, "Hail, King of the Jews." They were mocking him. And they struck him with their hands. Now it was the day of preparation of the Passover. It was about the sixth hour. Pilate said to the Jews, "Behold your king." They cried out, "Away with him, away with him, crucify him." Pilate said to them, "Shall I crucify your king?" The chief priests answered, the chief religious leaders said, "We have no king but Caesar." Now keep in mind, the Jews hated Caesar. They hated the Romans. They didn't want to be ruled by the Romans. They wanted to toss out the Roman rule. They wanted to do away with Romans. Many of the Jews wanted to kill every Roman if that were possible. But here, even the religious leaders, and especially the religious leaders, would rather have had Roman rule than to accept Jesus as their king. Crucify him. He says he's the king. We don't want him to rule over us. He's not the kind of king we want. Well, Pilate probably got it better than the religious.

0: leaders, though he was confused himself, and he declared Christ's kingship at the cross. John chapter 19, Pilate also wrote an inscription and put it on the cross. It read, "Jesus of Nazareth, the King of the Jews." The chief priests of the Jews said to Pilate, "Do not write 'the King of the Jews,' but rather, 'This man said, I am the King of the Jews.'" Pilate answered, "What I have written, I have written." Pilate got it right, didn't he? He is the King of the Jews. And there on that cross, the King of the Jews, the King of the universe, the King of kings, laid down his life for his subjects. Now we know that he didn't stay on that cross, that he came alive, he rose up from the dead, he spent 40 days here on earth, and then he ascended into heaven where God exalted Jesus to his right hand, to that place as the King of kings. And we know as we read throughout the New Testament that one day that King will return in all of his splendor and glory to rule over all the nations of the world. The kind of King the Jews were expecting in the first century, he is that kind of king, but he wasn't going to come and display his power then in that way. He came first as a suffering king to die as their king. But when he comes back, he will come to fulfill all those Old Testament prophecies about reigning and ruling forever from sea to sea. So we read in Matthew 25, "When the Son of Man comes in his glory and all the angels with him, then he will sit on his glorious throne." And then we come to the book of Revelation, where you see the final chapter on so much of this story. When you get discouraged, when it seems like the kings of the earth are winning, that they're having their day, that they're overcoming the saints. And Revelation talks about war in heaven and war on earth between the followers of Christ and the followers of the Antichrist. And when you think that Antichrist and his forces are winning, you need to read to the end of the book and remember what's coming, what's happening. Revelation 11 tells us, "Then the seventh angel blew his trumpet." These are still trumpets of judgment. "And there were loud voices in heaven saying, 'The kingdom of the world has become the kingdom of our Lord and of his Christ, and he shall reign forever and ever.'" And then we come to that chapter, Revelation 19, one of my favorite chapters in all of God's word. I love them all, but this is an amazing chapter. And I just keep telling myself this story, reminding myself of where this is all heading. Because we still see people trying to crucify Jesus, don't we? Rejecting him as king. We love him, but most do not love him. And it's so disheartening, it's discouraging to see the economic and political and educational and entertainment, all the rulers of this earth trying to take Jesus' rightful place as king and Lord in our culture. And we sometimes feel that it seems that they're winning, but not for long. Revelation chapter 19, this is a vision of what lies ahead. "I saw heaven opened, and behold, a white horse." Not a donkey this time. This time, the kingly royal steed, a white horse. "The one sitting on it is called Faithful and True. And in righteousness, he judges and makes war. His eyes are like a flame of fire, and on his head are many diadems, no longer crowned with a crown of thorns, now crowned with the crown that God has given him as he's been exalted to the right hand of the Father as the King of kings. On his head are many diadems. And the armies of heaven," kings have armies, right? "He's got all the armies of heaven, the angelic forces, arrayed in fine linen, white and pure, were following him on white horses. From his mouth comes a sharp sword with which to strike down the nations, and he will rule them with a rod of iron." Those who've rejected him, those who've pushed him off the throne, those who've said, "There is no king but Caesar," all those kings, past, present, and future, who have rejected Jesus as Lord, he will rule them with a rod of iron. "He will tread the winepress of the fury of the wrath of God the Almighty. On his robe and on his thigh he has a name written, King of Kings and Lord of Lords." And then, that's not quite the end of the story. There's still battle. I'll tell you, Satan and his minions and the rulers of this earth and all of us who in our hearts exalt ourselves to be king of our own lives, there's that battle going on against Jesus as Lord. And verse 19 of Revelation 19 says, I saw the beast and the kings of the earth with their armies. So two kings, one king, the king of kings on the white horse with his armies, and then all the kings of this earth, those who have titles and those who just think they're kings, those who just think that they're in charge, kings of the earth with their armies gathered to make war against him who was sitting on the horse and against his army. And there is no doubt about the outcome. Revelation 19, verse 20, the beast was captured, and with it, the false prophet. These two were thrown alive, and they're, by the way, the ones who lead all these rebellions against Christ as king. These two were thrown alive into the lake of fire that burns with sulfur. And the rest, all those other kings, all their other followers, all their armies, all those who rejected Jesus as king, the rest were slain by the sword that came from the mouth of him who was sitting on the horse, and all the birds were gorged with their flesh. It's not a pretty picture, is it? It's a picture of havoc and devastation and ruin for those who refuse to repent and bow before Jesus as Lord. And so we see that in the end, King Jesus triumphs. And he will have the final word over all other kings and over all lives and over all affairs of this world. Jesus is the king. He's the king of the Jews. He's the king of Israel. He's the king of the nations. He is the king of heaven. He is the king of righteousness. The scripture tells us he is the king of peace. He is the king of glory. He is the king of the ages. And he is the king of all kings. Worship Jesus, the king.
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2: If we're honest, most of us can think of at least one regret. But what about gifted Bible teachers and Christian authors? Do they somehow reach a spiritual plateau where they have very little to regret? Let's talk about it. If I could do it all over again, Christian leaders share the most important lessons of their lives. Gail MacDonald is a gifted writer and conference speaker. She winces just a bit when asked about regrets.
3: I think I regret that I was such a zealous Christian when I became a Christ follower as a teenager that I turned my family off. And instead of telling them the good that they did give me, I tried to convince them of the good they hadn't given me, to my great distress. It took them 15 years to listen to Gordon and I spiritually because I had done that damage. So that is definitely a regret. And I think it happens to a lot of young Christians because We are like the cans on the back of the wedding car. You know, look out, here they come. Instead of recognizing that other people don't need our brashness.
2: 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His honesty and humility are refreshing.
4: Oh, there's so many things that I wish I'd done differently. I wish I'd loved more. I wish I hadn't been so angry. I wish I'd been kinder and more merciful. But that's all forgiven. It's all covered. I'm clothed in the righteousness of Christ, and if I had it to do over again, I probably wouldn't do it any better.
2: That's pastor, author, and radio host Steve Brown. 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
10: Yielding to temptation damages relationships, even your relationship with God. But that doesn't mean God will abandon you. 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To introduce the compelling conclusion of his message, Temptation, here's David.
11: And thank you for joining us. This is Monday and the beginning of a brand new week for us as we study the battle for your soul. Based on a brand new book that was just released a few days ago, The Battle for Your Soul is a reminder that there's a war going on inside all of us even Christians, because there are two natures at work, the flesh and the spirit, and they're opposed to one another. And what we do defends our soul or allows our soul to be defenseless. We're talking about temptation at this point in time and how temptation seeks to destroy us, how it seeks to get its foot in the door and then take over. 1 Corinthians 10:13 is the passage before us, and we'll get to it in just a moment. But first, I want to remind you that this new book, The Battle for Your Soul, is now available from Turning Point for a gift of any size. 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When you ask for this resource, we'll send it to you right away. And now here's part two of Temptation. Remember this, God never tempts us to evil. Satan tempts us to evil. But when God allows temptation to come our way, in this passage of Scripture, he makes a promise that's quite surprising. He says he will limit its intensity to what we can bear. He knows our limitations, and he never allows us to be tempted, the Scripture says this, beyond what we can bear. And he is present to help us. The Apostle Paul tells us that he will deliver us from temptation. God delivers us, he has delivered us, and he will deliver us, according to 2 Corinthians 1:10. You might think that we would be better off without temptation. I think that on occasion. But when temptation comes, it serves a purpose. We need these tests because they help us demonstrate our love for Christ. One pastor that I read a lot said, if you don't have any tests, you can't have any testimonies. In school, you take a test occasionally to prove what you've learned. Without tests, there would be no real measure of growth and little motivation to study or grow wiser in the subject. And the Christian life is the same way. Without the occasional test, how would we measure our growth in Christ? When we are tempted to do wrong and still choose to obey Christ, it shows us that our faith in him is growing. If you hear someone say, I was overcome by temptation and it was more than I could withstand, don't believe him. That's not what the Scripture says. The Scripture says there is no temptation that has taken you, but such as is common to man, and God is faithful, and he will not allow the temptation to be more than you can handle. And remember this, God is not merely regulating the circumstances, he's protecting the integrity of your soul. God cares about your soul, and he wants your soul to be pure so you can relate to him. If you yield to temptation, you shrink the soul. You complicate the soul so that your relationship with God gets tarnished. And some of you know what that's like. David prayed on one occasion, God, restore to me the joy of my salvation. He didn't say, restore my salvation. He said, restore to me the joy of salvation. Temptation can steal the joy of your salvation. And some of you are shaking your heads because you know what I'm talking about. So when it comes to temptation, you will face it, but God will limit it. And the third thing is, you can beat it. You can be victorious over temptation. Now, let me extrapolate that a little bit. Paul would go on to tell his young friend that God would give him a way to escape the temptation. And it says here, God is faithful, who will not allow you to be tempted beyond what you are able, but with the temptation will make the way of escape that you may be able to bear it. Whenever we are tempted, God has the end of that temptation in sight. The moment the test begins, the way out is already available. He doesn't wait to see how we're doing. He gives us a means of escape from that temptation at the very outset. It's interesting that the Greek word for escape had the connotation of a narrow passage out of a treacherous canyon. In other words, you might climb down into this canyon and find yourself trapped and you don't know how to get out. All of a sudden, you find a narrow way out. Paul says that if you see that path, don't walk past it. Don't ignore it, but take the way out. The escape God provides is more than a way out of a situation. It's a pathway to preserving the health and strength of your soul. God will always make a way. But let me say something about this. While this is very encouraging, it must not be taken for granted. listen to me, and you know this to be true. In most situations, the way of escape will be just a fleeting thought. That thought will say something like, this is wrong, and you know it, and you shouldn't be doing this. The way of escape may only last for a moment, and if it isn't taken, it will be too late. Take the way of escape that God provides. And as you think back over the times you've been tempted, you know there's a moment, someplace in that temptation, where you know you can make the right decision or the wrong one. If you yield to the temptation, you've made the wrong decision, and you've walked past the way of escape. Now, every temptation is different, and all temptations fall into certain categories. So what I would like to do at the end of my sermon is give you some practical things that I've learned over the years through the study of the Bible and through personal experience that will help you deal with temptation in your life. Because once again, we're all in the same boat. We all have temptation. Number one, recognize the possibility of it. You know, there are some people that think, oh, I'm a Christian. I don't get tempted. I'm not going to be. Listen to me. There's a verse in 1 Corinthians 10, right before the verse that we are studying. 1 Corinthians 10:13 says, you're going to be tempted. 1 Corinthians 10:12 says this, therefore, let him who thinks he stands take heed lest he fall. What that is saying is this, don't get arrogant and proud. Don't get cocky about your Christian life and say, well, I'm never going to get tempted. You know, temptation comes in certain ways and you can almost predict them. I like to say it this way. I love the ocean. And the ocean is a good picture of this. The height of the wave determines the valley that follows it. There's a big wave and then there's the trough behind it. Temptation works that way. It often comes to us on the aftermath of some great accomplishment. For instance, Elijah faced his worst defeat right after his greatest victory. Peter made one of his worst mistakes immediately after he confessed Christ. David was at the height of his career when he fell into mortal sin. It is interesting how that works. I one time visited Mont Blanc, and at the end of my tour there, I was introduced to the cemetery that's below the mountain. And I was told that in this cemetery, more than 50% of the people who are buried there lost their lives on the way down the mountain, not on their way up. Because when they would get to the top, they would get cocky about the fact they'd made it and careless on the way down, and lose their footing and die. Men and women, that is the thing we deal with in life. We get to the place where we think we've had this great experience. When you have that great mountaintop experience, that's when you need to be careful. Because what follows the mountain is the valley, and you don't want to go there. So what you need to do, first of all, is understand a little bit about how temptation works and recognize the possibility of it in your life. Here's something most people would never think about. Request help before temptation happens. In the Bible, there are two verses that tell us that before you get tempted, you should pray about it. In the Lord's Prayer, here's what it says. Do not lead us into temptation, but deliver us from the evil one. Did you ever pray that in the morning? Lord, don't let me go into temptation today. Give me victory over temptation. And then in Matthew 26:41, it says, watch and pray, lest you enter into temptation. The spirit is willing, but the flesh is weak. You see, you have to be alert to the fact that temptation is real, that you are a definite candidate for it. And if you've had an experience of great victory, you could be in jeopardy. So be careful. Watch and pray. And the idea is to be alert. R.A. Torrey said that the reason why many people fail in battle is because they wait till the hour of battle. They don't do anything to prepare themselves. The reason why others succeed is because they have gained their victory on their knees before the battle came. So anticipate your battles, fight them on your knees before temptation comes, and you will have victory. I used to be a youth pastor centuries ago. And I used to talk to young people, and we would talk very plainly. And I remember saying to them on occasion, the place for you to make up your mind about what you think concerning premarital sex is not the back seat of an automobile. And that got their attention. That's an incredibly important step. Make up your mind ahead of time what you're going to do about the temptations that come your way. Determine your convictions before the conflict happens. Here's the third thing. Resist the devil and he will flee from you. That's an interesting one. The Bible says you can make the devil run away. There are a lot of ways to see that happen. The best is to take into your hands the sword of the Spirit. The Bible says that when Jesus was tempted in the wilderness, he took the sword of the Spirit, which is the word of God. He was tempted three times, and three times he said, "It is written." And then he quoted from the book of Deuteronomy. Can you believe it? And Satan was defeated by three quotations from the Old Testament book of Deuteronomy because the Lord Jesus Christ knew what to do. And at the end of that temptation, we are told, and the devil departed from him. Resist the devil, and he will flee from you. Don't just give in. Fight back out loud. Learn verses that help you with the areas of temptation that are in your life and quote them to the enemy. Use the sword of the Spirit, which is the word of God. Then, number four, retreat from certain kinds of temptation. Believers recognize that there's a lot of difference in the perils we face. There's a time to resist and a time to retreat. Sometimes we need to see the devil run, and sometimes we need to run from the devil. The Bible in the New Testament tells us to flee certain things, and two of those things we're to flee is, it says here, flee sexual immorality, 1 Corinthians, and flee youthful lust, 2 Timothy 2:22. Fleeing temptation may involve changing the channels you watch, changing the places you go, changing the friends you spend time with, or changing the websites you visit. In the Old Testament story of Joseph, we are told that when the temptation was severe and Potiphar's wife was trying to get him to submit to her seduction, he ran out of the house. And I used to say, because he was better off without his coat than without his character. She kept his coat and used it to get him thrown in jail, but he kept his character. How did he do it? He ran away from it. I think that's a very instructive thing, because there are some temptations you cannot stand up against. Some temptations you need to get away from. I remember someone saying that the best equipment you can have for dealing with temptation is the best pair of Adidas money can buy. Mark Twain said, there are several good protections against temptation, but the surest is cowardice. Don't think you're going to be able to stand up against some temptations. Get away from it. Don't put yourself in the position where you're constantly being assaulted by the enemy. So let me go back over these. Recognize the possibility of temptation. Request help in advance of it. Resist the devil and he will flee from you. Retreat from certain kinds of temptation. And remove any means of sin far from you. The Bible says in Proverbs chapter 4, do not enter the path of the wicked, and do not walk in the way of evil. Avoid it, do not travel on it, turn away from it, and pass on. And Paul wrote, put on the Lord Jesus Christ and make no provision for the flesh. I have told this story before, but there's no better story that I can tell you to help you understand this than the story about the donuts. There was this man who was incredibly overweight because he was addicted to donuts. He just could not resist them. He could eat a whole box. But somebody got a hold of him and helped him get on a diet, and he quit eating donuts and he slimmed up and he was doing great. And then one day they came to work, and there he was sitting in the lunchroom with a box of donuts, just knocking them out one right after the other. And they said to him, what happened? He said, I woke up this morning and I had a great craving for a donut. I talked to the Lord about it, and he told me that if there was a parking space left in front of the donut shop, it would be all right for me to have a donut. And he said, sure enough, on the eighth time around the block, there it was. So That's what it means to make provision for the flesh. That means you say, I'm going to resist, but then you do things that put you in a position to fail. Don't do that. That's what the scripture teaches. And then replace bad influences with good ones. Proverbs 13:20 says, he who walks with wise men will be wise, but the companion of fools will be destroyed. Some of the people in our lives can drag us down to the sin we are trying to avoid. Let me ask you this question. Are the people you hang out with, are they bringing you closer to God, or are they trying to pull you away from God? All the time I've been a pastor, people have been arguing with me about this in some way. They say, if you get rid of all your unsaved friends when you become a Christian, you will never have a chance to win them to Christ. I'm not saying you should get rid of all your unsaved friends. What I am saying is this. If you're in a relationship with friends or companions and they're taking you away from Christ more than you are bringing them toward Christ, you better get another relationship. You can't stand that constant pressure. And our friends are important, but the scripture tells us to seek out friends who are wise so we can become wise and not wicked friends who will cause destruction in our lives. The answer is to replace poor models with strong ones. Find people who will point you to Christ, make you stronger in your spiritual walk, hold you accountable, look for wise believers to pull you up alongside them, and you will be benefited by that when it comes to temptation. And then finally, my last point in this long list is resolve to live on the high road. I used to face this as a youth pastor because kids would come and say, do you think it's all right if I do this? And they would list something that they already knew the answer to. They were hoping I would give them some reason to be able to go ahead and do what they knew they shouldn't do. And it was an illustration that there are some people who want to live the Christian life. They want to stay as close to the old life as they can, knowing they're going to heaven. They got one foot inside the kingdom, and they still are trying to live according to the old way. The other way is this. We should try to live as close to God as we can and stay as far away from the old life as we can. This is the low life. This is the high life. You have a choice to make as a believer. Am I going to live the compromised life, which is I'm going to stay as close to the old life as I can, do the things I used to do when I feel like it, or am I going to walk with God and be victorious in my life, victorious over the things that have dragged me down? Every Christian has a choice to make. The high road is the uncompromising walk with God that doesn't count any cost too high to be in the position of God's blessing. Benjamin Watson was a NFL tight end, an outspoken Christian who played 16 seasons with the Patriots, the Browns, and the Saints. His father, who became a Christian through Billy Graham's television ministry, led Benjamin to Christ. As a teenager, Benjamin developed an interest in hip-hop after a friend loaned him a cassette tape. And when his father heard the album's explicit lyrics, he confronted Benjamin and told him never to bring such filth into their home again. Benjamin grabbed the tape, sprinted two blocks to his friend's house, and threw the tape on the porch in disgust. He said, I wasn't doing this because I made him angry. I was doing it because I had disappointed him, and I felt so bad about that. He said, I remember other times when I sinned, and each time my dad would lift me up, he would guide me back to the right path, he would point me toward better choices, and in the same way, God sees my failures, and he still forgives me. When you are victimized by temptation, that doesn't mean your relationship with God is over. That just means you got some homework to do. You get things right with God. And he will forgive you. He always forgives. If we confess our sin, he is faithful and just to forgive us our sin and to cleanse us from all unrighteousness. Ladies and gentlemen, that verse was written to Christians, not to unsaved people. So remember Paul's promise. No temptation has taken you, but such as is common to man. But God is faithful, who will not suffer you to be tempted above that you are able, but with the temptation will provide a means of escape that you might be able to bear it. I want to end with this story. Shortly after World War I ended, Donald Gray Barnhouse walk through the battlefields of Belgium near the city of Mons. The war was over, but its scars remained, and along the roads lay abandoned German tanks, broken artillery, shattered equipment left behind in retreat. The day itself felt peaceful. It was springtime, and the sun was warm, and the sky was perfectly still, and great trees stretched overhead like the arches of a cathedral. As Barnhouse walked quietly through silence, something strange caught his attention. Leaves were falling. One brushed against his coat. He picked it up and rubbed it between his fingers, and it crumbled into dust. He looked up and saw more leaves drifting down. But it wasn't autumn. It was spring. There was no wind and no storm. These were dead leaves that had clung stubbornly to the branches all winter long. Then he understood. Deep beneath the earth, new life was rising. Fresh sap was moving upward through the trees, pushing out new buds, and that new life forced the dead leaves to fall away. We often try to strip away the dead leaves through sheer willpower. We say, I'm never going to do that again. I'm not going to yield to that temptation again. And before we know it, there we are, doing it again. The real battle is within. Barnhouse realized the leaves didn't fall because of outward pressure, but because new life was rising within. And the same is true spiritually, men and women. As we renew the inner man through God's word and prayer and fellowship and coming to church and doing the things we know that are going to make us strong, the Holy Spirit produces new life within our souls. And as the life of Christ grows stronger within us, he begins quietly to expel the things that were a part of our life before. The new life from within replaces the old life from without. So don't focus just on resisting temptation. Focus on drawing near to Jesus Christ. Let him renew your heart. Let him strengthen your soul. And when the life of Christ fills you, the old dead leaves of sinful desires will begin to fall away, and new spiritual fruit will grow in their place. I share this message with all of us today because Satan is like a roaring lion going about seeking whom he may devour. And maybe this message from God's word will be a warning and a provision for you to stop in your tracks and do a 180 away from the enemy and toward God. That is certainly my prayer. And the Bible says if we resist Satan, he will flee from us. I'm reminded of the illustration of that. When the Lord was finished in his temptation by Satan, the Bible says Satan left him. And Satan will leave you if you will stand up and fight using the Word of God as your defense mechanism. Tomorrow we're going to talk about rest for your soul. The Bible actually says, and you shall find rest for your soul. If your soul is restless, don't miss tomorrow, because the Bible has some great things to say to us to help us fix that problem. And don't forget, the resource for this month is The Battle for Your Soul. A 240-page hardback book will help you stand strong in your faith. This book was written for all of us who live in the battle zone, and I hope you'll get your copy during the time that it's being offered here on Turning Point. When you send a gift to Turning Point during the month of October, just say, please send me the book about the soul, and it'll be on its way. We'll see you next time. Thanks for listening. God bless you.
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12: This is Max Licato. Believe in the Jesus who believes in you. He believes that you can rise up, take up, and move on. You're stronger than you think. I know the plans for you, declares the Lord, plans to prosper you and not to harm you, plans to give you hope in the future. Jeremiah 29 and verse 11. He certainly gave a bright future to the Bethesda beggar, and immediately the man was made well. John 5 and verse 9. Jesus did nothing but speak, and the miracle was accomplished. What will God do for you? I cannot say. God's help, while ever present, is ever specific. It is not ours to say what God will do. Our job is to believe He will do something. It simply falls to us to stand up, to take up, and walk. Remember, friends, you are never alone. This is Max Licato.
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14: 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The mother, another streamer named Courtney Hale, claimed she gave Kai two options. Either he needed to buy her a house, pay for a nanny, and give her $5,000 a month, or give her $200,000 and she would have their children killed through an abortion. He reportedly agreed to the abortion, but ultimately paid $150,000. 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Beyond the celebrity drama, something much more disturbing, two children were killed as the result of a financial negotiation. 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
16: 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Gradually seeing sunshine today, a high this afternoon into the upper 70s. We could see just a few isolated overnight showers and storms. Our early morning low in the mid to upper 60s. Hit or miss showers, a few thunderstorms on Tuesday, a high Tuesday in the low to mid 80s. Wednesday we'll see showers, our high low 70s, and then Thursday chance of showers, a high upper 60s. I'm staff meteorologist Sally Russell for Moody Radio Cleveland.
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18: The name Naomi in Hebrew means pleasant. Pleasant. But there's nothing pleasant in these words. It's all bitter despair, you see. The hand of the Lord has gone out against me. I've been hopelessly cursed by God. That's what she's saying.
19: Welcome to Living Hope with Pastor Philip Miller. I'm Pastor Larry McCarthy, and we're so glad you've joined us for this series on identity traps. Pastor Philip, what would lead someone like Naomi to say she is cursed by God?
20: Yeah, that's a pretty despairing statement, isn't it? And of course, we're in the book of Ruth in the Old Testament. Naomi is Ruth's mother-in-law, and we meet her at the opening of this book. In many ways, this story is actually Naomi's story. It's it begins with her and her husband as they give up on God, and they flee to a foreign land in order to try to build a life apart from God. And then everything goes from bad to worse. You know, her husband dies, her boys end up dying. Eventually, she ends up stuck with these two daughters-in-law, these Moabite women, and she's trying to figure out what to do. And as we begin the story, it begins with all these compounding tragedies. And Naomi, whose name means pleasant, ends up very bitter and grieving. And in her grief, she really has come to despair. She wonders if God can ever help her, if God would ever be for her. She actually feels like God is her enemy and is not someone she can trust. And I think a lot of us can understand some of that. And that's a real human feeling. And in the kindness and grace of God, God doesn't leave her there. And this series is called Identity Traps, and we're talking about some of the ways our orphan hearts can try to build identity apart from God. And in Naomi's case, we'll see this today, she's really looking for satisfaction through power as she tries to control everything, control her emotions, control everything. She's closing off and caving inward and saying, I'm not going to trust anyone. I'm going to take this under my own management. And God's going to undo that identity trap through the journey of this book and this story. And it's quite beautiful.
21: Stay tuned, beloved, after the message, because Pastor Philip and I, we're going to discuss how often that grasp for power is often, it's subtle rather than a blatant power play. But now let's go to the pulpit of the Moody Church for part one of the sermon, Naomi, Seeking Satisfaction Through Power.
20: Well, welcome back to Identity Traps. We're looking at nine ways we lose ourselves and the one way that Jesus makes us whole. We all want to know who we are, don't we? We wake up in this world and we wonder, who on earth am I? Who am I really? And we have these deep identity aches for significance, to be valued and to matter, for security. We want to be safe and okay in the universe. We want satisfaction. We want to be happy and fulfilled. And all of these deep longings in our hearts are like, they're like homing beacons that are pointing us back to the beginning. Because in the beginning, God made us in his own image, in his likeness. And we were made to know God as our good Father and to know ourselves as his beloved children. But because of sin, we wake up estranged in this universe, separated from God. And so we find ourselves orphans in the universe. And those deep identity needs that were meant for God don't go away. They stay around. And so we look for them to be met in all the wrong places. We look primarily to people, power, and possessions in order to meet those deep soul needs. So we have these three deep identity needs for significance, security, and satisfaction. And then we go to try to get those needs met in three different ways: people, power, or possessions, which gives us a total of nine different identity traps, nine ways we can lose ourselves. And the answer to all of them is to center into the identity, the true identity that we have in Jesus Christ by grace through faith in Christ, that we are children of God. Now, today we're going to look at Naomi's identity trap. Naomi was looking for satisfaction through power. And we meet Naomi in the Old Testament book of Ruth. Ruth is actually Naomi's daughter-in-law. And usually when we look at this book or this story, we focus in on this wonderful, beautiful love story that takes place between Ruth and Boaz. And Naomi sort of gets a little bit forgotten, I think. She's sort of like a marginal character off on the sidelines, sort of a supporting actress. But actually, you could argue it's actually the other way around, that Naomi is, in fact, the main character of the story, and that Ruth and Boaz are the supporting act. Because after all, the story begins with Naomi and it ends with Naomi. And the marriage between Ruth and Boaz is really a subplot in the greater story of God's loving kindness in Naomi's life. And so this really is the story of how an orphan-hearted widow learns to live as a beloved child of God. That's what this story really is. So come back with me. Let's go back 3,000 years to Iron Age 1. This is 1100 BC, give or take. We are after Moses, after Joshua, but before the days of the king. This is the time of the judges. You'll remember Gideon was in this era as well, a little earlier. And Judges 21:25 famously says, "In those days there was no king in Israel. Everyone did what was right in his own eyes." And so this is that time period. So grab your Bibles. We're going to be in the book of Ruth this morning. We're going to look at the entirety of the book. We're going to pay particular attention to Naomi's character development, the story arc of her character this morning. And we're going to see Naomi bitter, Naomi bent, and Naomi blessed. Okay? Bitter, bent, and blessed. That's our plan for this morning. Would you bow your heads? Let's seek the Lord's face as we begin. Father, this world is full of hard things. Tragedies and pain and sorrow and heartache. Things we wish we could go back and undo. And when the bad things happen in life, we need to know that you are king over even these things. That in all the tears and all the hardship, you are working a beautiful redemptive story. That we can trust you in our pain. That you know how we feel. And you care enough to bring redemption and satisfaction to our stories. So, Father, we bring our aching hearts to you and ask that you would be our Father today. We pray this in Jesus' name. Amen. Amen. Amen. All right, Naomi bitter. Naomi bitter. Ruth chapter 1, verse 1. "In the days when the judges ruled, there was a famine in the land, and a man of Bethlehem in Judea went to sojourn in the country of Moab. He and his wife and his two sons. The name of the man was Elimelech, and the name of his wife, Naomi, and the names of his two sons were Mahlon and Chilion. They were Ephratites from Bethlehem in Judah, and they went to the country of Moab and remained there." Pause for a second. This story begins with a famine, which is more than just an agricultural remark of what's going on. It's a theological statement. What do I mean? Well, in the covenant that God had given with his people Israel in Deuteronomy 28, Leviticus 26, for example, it was very clear that if Israel was faithful to God, if they were obedient to him and worshiped him alone, they would have rain and their crops would flourish and the harvest would be plentiful. But if they disobeyed, if they were disloyal to God, they would find there was a drought or pestilence or an invasion or a famine would take place. In other words, this famine is supposed to act like a warning light on the dashboard of Israel's, vehicle. Like it's supposed to flash up and they're supposed to go, "Oh no, there's a famine. We must have been disobeying God. We must return to him, repent, come home, that we might be forgiven and the days of refreshing would come." So this is the arrangement. But is that what Elimelech and Naomi and the two boys do? Do they repent and turn home to God? No, no, no. What do? They hightail it off to Moab. Now, Moab is the land of Chemosh, the horned destroyer god that was worshipped by the Moabites, who were at this time the on-again, off-again oppressors of Israel. And Elimelech's name means, "My God is king," but tragically, he has no confidence in the forgiveness, mercy, and loving kindness of God. And he decides he's better off for him and his family to go fend for themselves in another land. Now, they may have intended to only have a brief journey in Moab, but sojourning, you see, becomes remaining, and remaining became dwelling, and dwelling became residing, and in the end, they were there for over a decade. And it is there that tragedy strikes this family. Verse 3. But Elimelech, the husband of Naomi, died.

because she has no male heir, there is no inheritance rights to the family anymore. There's no social safety net, and without a husband, without a son, without any male heir, her world is utterly falling apart. She's about to fall through the cracks of the ancient world. Verse 6. Then she arose with her daughters-in-law to return from the country of Moab, for she had heard in the fields of Moab that the Lord had visited his people and given them food. So figuring that this experiment in Moab has utterly failed, Naomi hears that the Lord is providing for other people back home. And she figures maybe she can get some scraps from the table to survive. But as she heads out, she decides, she starts to think better of bringing her Moabite daughters-in-law with her back to Israel, because they're young enough to remarry and they could have their own families and hope, and maybe they can sort of rescue themselves if they stay in Moab. And so Naomi figures she's only a liability to them and their future happiness. Look at verse 13. "No, my daughters," Naomi said, "for it is exceedingly bitter to me for your sake that the hand of the Lord has gone out against me." The name Naomi in Hebrew means pleasant, pleasant. But there's nothing pleasant in these words. It's all bitter despair, you see. "The hand of the Lord has gone out against me. I've been hopelessly cursed by God." That's what she's saying. Orpah and Ruth, if you deserve happiness in life. And if you want to be happy, get as far away from me as you can. I'm only going to bring bitterness and ruin to you. You see, Naomi is just collapsing into the depths of despair here. She's isolating. You see that? She's pushing people away. She's shutting down emotionally. She's closing off relationships. And she's giving up spiritually. Orpah, Ruth, if I can't trust God with my own life, how can I ask you to trust him with yours? So Orpah heads back home, but Ruth clings to Naomi. Verse 15, and Naomi said, "See, your sister-in-law has gone back to her people and to her gods. Return after your sister-in-law." But Ruth said, and this is one of the most beautiful statements in all the Bible, "Do not urge me to leave you or return from following you. For where you go, I will go. And where you lodge, I will lodge. Your people shall be my people, and your God, my God. And where you die, I will die, and there I will be buried. May the Lord do so to me, and more also, if anything but death parts me from you." And when Naomi saw that she was determined to go with her, she said no more. Do you realize what Ruth is doing here? She's refusing to let Naomi isolate, isn't she? She's saying, look, your life may be full of bitterness and sorrow, but I'm not giving up on you. I'm going with you. I'll be with you to the very end. And Ruth is also throwing herself on the mercies of God, isn't she? Somehow, in spite of all of this family's disobedience, Ruth has come to trust in the Lord God of Israel. And Ruth hopes in the Lord when Naomi can't. You see that? Verse 19. So the two of them went on until they came to Bethlehem. And when they came to Bethlehem, the whole town was stirred because of them. And the women said, "Is this Naomi?" And she said to them, "Do not call me Naomi. Call me Mara." Mara means bitter in Hebrew. "Call me bitter, for the Almighty has dealt very bitterly with me. I went away full, and the Lord has brought me back empty. Why call me Naomi when the Lord has testified against me and the Almighty has brought calamity upon me?" Her bitterness bursts like a boil. "Don't you dare call me Naomi. Call me Mara. I went away full and came back empty." Do you see the language of satisfaction there? Do you see it? And this bitter old woman is done trusting other people. "I love my husband and he left me all alone."

0: own. I cherished my sons, and now they're gone. I thought I could count on God, but he betrayed me. He showed up like a witness for the opposing side and brought calamity in the court case upon my life. From now on, I'm trusting nobody but myself. Naomi is desperate for satisfaction, you see. But as her broken heart now gives up on people, including God, and turns instead to power. She's bitter and burnt. Everyone she's ever trusted has let her down. And from now on, she's determined, I'm going to trust nobody but myself. I'll take care of making sure I'm happy from now on. My own happiness will be in my own hands. And this way, I'll never get hurt again. She's just collapsing.
1: 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Pastor Philip, Naomi, I mean, it seems to me that her losses are what they're defining her. They're controlling her emotions. It's like the sum of her losses now become the person that she is. And I don't think that's just isolated to Naomi.
2: No. Yeah, and it's so easy for us to go here. I mean, Naomi's situation is very sad. And it's very, it pulls a lot of empathy out of us. I think to just watch this situation, right? So she's been so disappointed. She's disappointed by God. Her husband didn't lead her and the family well when he took them to Moab. That was not a good move. And then he bears the consequence that he actually ends up dying there. And so now she's abandoned. She's widowed. She's alone. There's no one watching over her. She's feeling, you know, like unsafe and scared. And then she thinks, well, at least I've got my boys, you know, they'll take care of me in my old age and they'll watch. And then they're gone. And then she's just left to pick up these pieces and she doesn't know who to trust. Her soul just caves in. And so in a sense, if we look at, as we think about identity traps, in a sense, I think she started out finding her satisfaction in people. All these relationships, but then they're so disappointing to her that she pivots and she starts saying, okay, if I can't trust people, if people are going to let me down, if they're undependable, if they're frail, they're fragile, I can't build my life around all these relationships. Then what I'm going to do is I'm going to switch to power and I'm going to think, if I can just control myself, I don't have any control about my circumstances or my future, but I can control myself. I can control my heart. I can control this situation. I'm going to power up and I'm going to internalize everything and I'll build a wall and I'm not going to get hurt again. And I'm not going to let anybody in and I'm not going to be vulnerable and I'm not going to trust anyone, but I will take care of me from now on. It's an orphan-hearted response to trauma is what it is. But again, it is walling off from the only God who could redeem, who can rescue, who can provide grace and healing, the God who has promised to be in covenant relationship with his people. So Naomi's coming back into the land, but she's not really trusting in God yet. And so we see this control impulse, this powering response to circumstances like this. And it's not health, but it's real and it's understandable where she's at. And God in his grace and mercy is going to love her in that space, which is really beautiful. And as bitter as she is, God's going to keep pursuing her.
1: You make a really good point here, though, when we talk about using power and that trap of using power for significance and for our identity. And what I'm really fascinated with and what you've just shared is that there's an intentionality here. It's deliberate, but it's subtle and it's manipulative. And I don't think Naomi is by herself. And what do you have for us today as we try to identify this?
2: Yeah. Well, sometimes we can think of power as an external thing. I got to have power over my environment, power over other people, power outside in the world. And that is one way that power can express itself. But power can also be more inwardly focused. Power over my body, power over what I eat, power over how I respond, power over my own heart, the self-protective walling off, hardening, caving inward, taking control, trust no one, take care of myself. It's still power, but it's more of an inwardly focused expression of that power. We're also going to see Naomi's going to try to manipulate her circumstances as well. That's coming. So that power is going to be both inward and outward in her case. But I think it is important for us to realize it can be a lot more subtle than we realize, this grasping for control and power in order to pursue our own happiness in the world. It can actually show up on the inside as well.
3: Thank you, Pastor Philip. We so appreciate those insights. Now, beloved, I'm so glad to tell you about a book we're offering for the very first time, When Jesus Returns. 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When many of us look to the future, we often end up like Naomi, grasping and afraid instead of resting in God's loving hands. And in a world spinning towards confusion, how we need to be reminded who is truly in control. This book, When Jesus Returns, gathers the finest teaching from one of the most respected prophecy conferences in America. 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Friends, we have to face it. 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Next time, we'll talk about the failure of seeking satisfaction through power. Thanks for joining us for Living Hope, where you'll always find gospel truth for the journey of a lifetime. 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
4: My story of coming to know the Lord, I really don't remember a day where I wasn't aware of Jesus, the story of the gospel, or I didn't know the scriptures.
5: Growing up in a faith-filled home, Adam Griffin recalls his knowledge of God from an early age. Hi, I'm Mark Gothier for Crew and Making Your Life Count. Adam describes the process of growing in his faith and coming to have a deep personal relationship with Jesus Christ.
4: I had parents who were relentlessly bringing me to church, and yet there was a big difference in one point between just being part of a familiar religion and then developing a relationship with God. And I would say that was a slow process for me. There was a lot of mischief in my heart that the Lord had to work out. And while I'm so grateful for how he did it, I certainly wish it would have been much faster. So I'm a person who's very familiar with repentance and needing my relationship with the Lord to be repaired. And certainly that's been a familiar part of my human interactions as well. But a big part of the story is also just being discipled by the friends that God gave me, some other mentors in my life. And it was following the way that they followed Jesus that helped me feel invited into the relationship that I now have with the Lord.
5: Adam says mentoring plays a vital role in helping people grow deeper in their faith journey.
4: I could list 100 qualified, godly disciple-making people that the Lord brought into my life that I learned different things from. There were some leaders that taught me how to lead with integrity and to follow Jesus and the way he led, in the way that we lay down our lives and serve, instead of maybe what Jesus would call what a Gentile leader would want, which is to be made much of and to rule over others. But the Lord used a lot of people to disciple and mentor me.
5: Mentoring and discipleship are vital parts for growing into a deeper relationship with God. Maybe you need some help in this area. Explore cru.org/life.
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11: Friends, this is Janet Parshall, host of In the Market, coming to you on Moody Radio. 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In truth, it's not always safe, it's not always easy, and sometimes you can get pushback from the culture at large. But our job is to go. Nonetheless, remember what Jesus said to his daddy when he was praying in John 17. My prayer is not that you take them out of the world. 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

0: Most kids don't know the difference between Monopoly money and real money, but as adults, we sure do. We learned that only the real thing has true value. And in the same way, when it comes to preachers in the Bible, it's vitally important to be able to tell the difference between a false teacher and those who are teaching the truth. That's what Alistair Begg is teaching us today on Truth for Life.
1: Can I encourage you to take your Bible and turn to 1 Timothy and chapter 6? We resume our studies this morning at verse 3. Just let me read verses 3, 4, and 5. If anyone teaches false doctrines and does not agree to the sound instruction of our Lord Jesus Christ, he is conceited and understands nothing. He has an unhealthy interest in controversies and quarrels about words that result in envy, strife, malicious talk, evil suspicions, and constant friction between men of corrupt mind who have been robbed of the truth and who think that godliness is a means to financial gain. At first sight, it may appear that Paul has made a sharp turn to the right or to the left following the second verse, because in the first and second verses, he has been dealing with this matter of slavery, encouraging slaves to show respect for all masters, making sure that they show no less respect for Christian masters, and pointing out that believing slaves should be the best of all. Now, how come this sudden change to the matter of finance and to the particular concern with those who would use godliness or religion as a means to that end? Well, if you note the end of verse 2, where he says, these are the things you're to teach and urge on the people, he has said this a number of times, and his concern is, as we've noted, that people would know how they ought to conduct themselves in the house of God. And so his concern is for simply another area of the church's teaching. It's the same concern for God's name and for his glory. And I think when we see it in that light, then we can see that there's a fairly obvious progression of thought. From the poor behavior of the slaves to the proud bellowing of the false teachers, the message of the gospel was being brought into disrepute. And having dealt with the matter of the poor behavior of slaves, he now turns to the proud bellowings of these false teachers. Now, he has addressed the matter of false teaching from the very beginning of his letter. And now here he is in chapter 6, nearing the end of his letter, and in verses 3, 4, and 5, he is dealing again with this matter of these false teachers. Now, it would appear from the instruction of the book, indeed from the instruction of the New Testament, it is clear, and from the surrounding historical information, that the church was full of wandering prophets. They were full of talk, and they had all kinds of versions of the gospel. And they were, in many ways, the religious equivalent of the secular sophists, namely, plying their trade. The sophists would give you a wee bit of philosophy for a fee. They would dazzle you with words for a price. And they would also gather around them groups of disciples whom they would teach to be able to dazzle others with their talk and philosophy for a small fee. The significant thing about these characters was that they could talk about just about anything. At the drop of a hat, they could give you a talk on all kinds of themes. Didn't matter if they cared about it. In most cases, they probably didn't. But at any moment, they could simply give you a little burst of something. It reminds me, at least, and some of you too, of your sortie into the Shakespeare's play Hamlet and the arrival of the players, you will remember, at Elsinore. And the introduction that Polonius gives to these players when he comes to Hamlet and he says to him, hey, the players are here, and then he describes them as follows. The best actors in the world, either for tragedy, comedy, history, or pastoral. Pastorical, comical, historical, pastoral, tragical historical, tragical comical historical pastoral, scene indivisible or poem unlimited. Seneca cannot be too heavy nor Plautus too light, for the law of writ and liberty, these are the only men. And of course, Shakespeare is poking fun at the whole sort of sophisticated rhetorical notion by creating Polonius as this sort of bumbling galoot, which he is. And he is a verbose character manufactured by Shakespeare to poke fun at that whole approach to things. Now, that was present in the Greco-Roman world to which Paul is writing. And these individuals who were moving around the church would compete with each other for the applause of men and women. Chrysostom paints a picture of a public place in Corinth with all the different kinds of competitors, as he refers to them, in full blast. Listen to this. "You might hear many poor wretches of sophists shouting and abusing each other, and their disciples, as they call them, squabbling, and many writers of books reading their stupid compositions, and many poets singing their poems, and many jugglers exhibiting their marvels, and no small number of traders driving their trades. Like men walking in the dark, they move always in the direction of the clapping and the shouting." What a dramatic phrase. Like men walking in the dark, they move always in the direction of the clapping and the shouting. Now, lest we're tempted to think for even a microsecond that somehow or another we are removed from this, both by the passing of time and the geographical separation, we need only to think for a moment or two and to recognize that Chrysostom, describing a first century scene, has described many a sorry scene in contemporary evangelicalism. He has described, sadly, a number of conferences. He has described a number of conventions which takes place regularly across the country, where you can see the jugglers and hear the clowns and listen to the talks and be marveled and dazzled by all the passing superstars. Beware, says Paul. Beware. You see, Paul is gravely concerned that the people that are under his care would be instructed in the gospel. He said this from the very beginning in verse 3 of chapter 1. He says, "I went to Macedonia. I urged you to stay there in Ephesus." Why? "So that you may command certain men not to teach false doctrines any longer." And it's no surprise that as he begins the end of his instruction, he is back pointing out that if anybody teaches, verse 3 of chapter 6, false doctrine, and it does not agree to the sound instruction of our Lord Jesus and to godly teaching, then you need to be very, very careful in dealing with them. Now, his concern for Christian doctrine is in direct contrast to periods of the church's life where we have shown a kind of indifference to the matters of doctrine, which is sadly apparent in far too many quarters. And it is very, very scary. We understand that God is sovereign, and we know that the gates of hell will not prevail against the advance of the church which Jesus is building. Therefore, we are not despondent, but neither are we unduly optimistic. We want to be realistic. And here it is, loved ones. Unless there is the transition about which Paul is so concerned, and he comes to it in his second letter, and he says, "The things that you have heard from me, the same entrust to faithful men who will be able to teach others also." Paul is so concerned that the main things and the plain things of the gospel would be grasped by successive generations, so that the gospel would be maintained in its purity down through the corridors of time. And it is in an understanding of what is true that people then will be able to detect what is false. And so Paul sets out for his readers two things. Number one, he gives the characteristics of these false teachers. And then number two, he gives the consequences of their false teaching. Now, let me just go through it with you each in turn. First of all, what are the characteristics of these false teachers? Number one, according to verse 4, they are conceited. They have fat heads. They are so inflated with pride that they are blind to the truth. They regard themselves as being in the know. They know this, they know that, they know it all. You have the impression that they are simply know-it-alls. But says Paul, these individuals are at best confused, and at worst, they are corrupt. Now, this is no new theme for Paul. It runs through all of his letters. You can find it in Romans chapter 1, verse 22, 1 Corinthians 8, in the opening verses, and in Titus. And we will turn to the Titus reference, since it's so close. In Titus, his concern is the same. Verse 15 of Titus 1, to the pure all things are pure, but to those who are corrupted and do not believe, nothing is pure. In fact, both their minds and their consciences are corrupted. They claim to know God, but by their actions they deny him. They are detestable, disobedient, and unfit for doing anything good. Now, these are the individuals he's referring to in 1 Timothy 6. Listen to how Phillips puts this notion of empty-minded conceit. He's paraphrasing the verse 4. If anyone tries to teach some doctrinal novelty which is not compatible with sound teaching, then he is a conceited idiot. Has a sort of politically correct ring to it, doesn't it? Doesn't that make you wince a little bit in your chair? Because the postmodern context in which we live has no place for any absolute, has no place for any touchstone, has no standard by which anything can be judged. Therefore, everybody is judged on their own merits and demerits. And if he's a nice man and has an idea, then he has gained a listening and we couldn't say anything about him. Not so, says Paul. The fact is that if he has a fat head and a big mouth and he is teaching that which is not in accord with the sound instruction of the Lord Jesus Christ, then he is, to quote the New English Bible, a pompous ignoramus. A pompous ignoramus has a ring to it. I like it. Such an individual is more interested in attaching people to himself than he is in attaching people to Jesus Christ. You bring this right down to the grassroots, this is how it goes. He is more concerned to add people's names to his mailing list than he is concerned to see people grow in their knowledge of the Lord Jesus Christ. He is more concerned to get letters from individuals that have money in them to support the radio program than he is to see people's lives touched and transformed by the power of the gospel. He is more concerned to hear his own name spoken about and bandied around and become notorious than he is concerned to hear the name of Christ praised and honored amongst a growing number of people. So, just in case we're tempted to think we're talking about anybody, you can't preach the sermon to others until first you preach it to yourself. So we have a 1-800 number. We have thousands and thousands of people I have never met on our mailing list. We have growing notoriety across the country, from coast to coast and in all kinds of cities. And it is possible for us to become pompous ignoramuses. More concerned to press our own views than to convey the good news of the Bible. Such individuals are an antithesis to Michelangelo. Did Michelangelo paint the Sistine Chapel? How do you know? You weren't there. Ha ha. That's good, because I wrote that down, but I wasn't sure. It's just my broad background of knowledge, you know. He said humbly. But it's reported that when he painted the Sistine Chapel and the ceiling, that he taped a candle to his forehead to prevent his own shadow intruding on the work. And Paul says, the trouble with these characters, first of all, is They need a whole ring of candles wrapped around their forehead because they love it when their shadow intrudes upon the work. Characteristic number one, conceited. Characteristic number two, controversial. Now notice the phrase, it's very important. He has an unhealthy interest in controversies. Now that's different from being a controversial character, right? Because you can be controversial for all kinds of good reasons. If you believe in purity, you'll be a controversial person in your high school. That's good. If you believe in integrity, you will be a controversial person in the filling out of expense reports in your sales team area. That's good. If you're concerned to uphold the truth of the Bible in terms of the Trinity, in terms of the deity of Christ, in terms of the fact of the resurrection, then you will be a controversial person. But you may be a controversial person as a result of holding a controversial view, but it is not on account of the fact that you have an unhealthy interest in controversy. That's what he's referring to. These people get off on being controversial. This is what rings their bell, floats their boat. They love controversy. They have an unhealthy interest in it, and they love to quarrel about words. Phillips paraphrases it, his mind is a morbid jumble of disputation and argument. So whenever this chap speaks, whenever you move around him, he's always got some deal going, you know. He's always got some little twist to it, some way of looking at it. There's always a little unique specter to it all. You never feel like he is upholding the sound instruction of the Lord Jesus. There's always this twist. This, he says, is the kind of person who, in an unhealthy manner, is stimulated by word battles. And these word battles prove to be nothing more than verbal quibbles. Such an individual, instead of putting off his shoes from his feet because the ground is holy before the burning bush, wants to take photographs of the burning bush and send it out to all the people on his mailing list. You won't want to miss the striking picture of the burning bush that I have for you this month for an offer of no less than, you know how it goes. This kind of individual loves to debate theories about the return of Jesus Christ, but doesn't live in purity, doesn't live in holiness, doesn't live with a zealous concern for evangelism. This kind of individual loves to debate which English translation of the Bible is the absolute right translation, while not reading his Bible or obeying his Bible or sharing his Bible with anybody else. You know the kind of person I mean, don't you? They come up to you and out of the blue. It's their first question. Did you read the book by Mrs. So-and-so on the versions of the Bible? Yes, I did. Somebody sent it to me. In fact, three people sent it to me. They wanted me to understand that the NIV is a heretical translation of the Bible and that I should stop using it. Now, two of them I put in the round file and one I kept for history's sake. It's on my shelf. But it is a battle about words. It is spurious. It is an unhealthy interest in controversy, and it's not the issue. But certain individuals are never happy unless they're stirring up controversy. Says Trapp in an earlier day, the wit, i.e. the skill and ability, because wit has a different connotation now, doesn't it? But let's say the skill and ability of heretics and schismatics will better serve them to devise 1,000 shifts to elude the truth than their pride will suffer them once to yield and acknowledge it. So in other words, their ability allows them always to be doing the soft shoe shuffle around the Bible. They've always got a little angle on it. You never can get them to stand still for a moment. Instead of their ability bringing them down underneath the instruction of God's word. They're conceited. They're controversial. Thirdly, they're corrupted. He comes back to these individuals in verse 5. We'll deal with the interim verses in a moment. But in verse 5, he comes back to them. That's what he says. This constant friction takes place between men of corrupt mind. Not only has their unhealthy interest infected others, as we're about to see, but it has led to their own personal corruption and decay. These false teachers, somehow or another, in the past were acquainted with the truth, but it is clear that they were never arrested by the truth. They pandered to it, but they were not possessed by it. Acquainted, but not arrested. See, there's all the difference in the world, is there not? Between being simply acquainted with a matter and that matter having somehow or another burned itself into the core of our beings. So we can deal with things at arm's length. We can talk, for example, about whatever it is that we may have a modicum of knowledge on. The double circulatory system of the heart. The only thing I ever understood in biology. So I can give you 50 cents worth on that. But if you press me with one good question, I'll collapse. But I can talk about it. I have some acquaintance with it. But when I talk to my dad on the phone and he tells me how his legs are all swollen up and his knees are fat and his legs seem to weigh 85 pounds each and he can't walk around, then suddenly the news of the double circulatory system arrests me. It impacts me. It's not a biology textbook. It's a life. It's a relationship. Now, for men and women who wander around the fringes of religion, it is increasingly possible to be acquainted with all kinds of things, both as listeners as well as as teachers. So we're acquainted with it all. We're inoculated against it because we have a modicum of knowledge. And as a result of that, we're able to deflect different approaches that come our way. And we can answer in this way and answer in that because we have a sufficient knowledge of the truth. But it has not arrested us. And that's the factor in relationship to these teachers. They can talk at the drop of a hat, but there is no passion in their souls. There is no change in their lives. There is no conviction that drives them. You think you're at a performance. They can move you, stir you. And if you're stupid enough, you'll buy their stuff and their tapes and their books and attend their conferences and go down the Cuyahoga River on a banana skin. These individuals have lost their hold on the truth because the truth clearly never had a hold on them. Their inner orientation, their mental attitude has been diverted and corrupted. They're so full of themselves that there's actually no place for any truth inside of them. There's no place left.
0: 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Or call us at 888-588-7884. I'm Bob Lapine. Thanks for joining us today. Tomorrow, we'll find out why false teaching needs to be addressed as soon as it's identified. The Bible teaching of Alistair Begg is furnished by Truth for Life, where the learning is for living.
2: Every, all, and everything. This is Ken Ham on a mission to call the church back to the authority of God's Word. Genesis says Noah's flood covered all the high hills and destroyed every land-dwelling creature not on the ark. So why do some people believe it was just a local flood? It's because they've already compromised on the age of the earth. You see, when you reinterpret Genesis to add in millions of years, you've got a big problem with the flood. The supposed long ages come from the rock layers, but if there was a global flood, those rock layers can't be old. So not only do you have to reinterpret the days of Genesis, now you've got to change the flood too. Instead of changing God's word, you know what we need to do? We need to trust it from the very beginning.
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4: This is FEBC Today with Ed Cannon, the president of the Far East Broadcasting Company. 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
10: 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Gradually seeing sunshine today, a high this afternoon into the upper 70s. We could see just a few isolated overnight showers and storms. Our early morning low in the mid to upper 60s. Hit and miss showers, a few thunderstorms on Tuesday, a high Tuesday in the low to mid 80s. Wednesday we'll see showers, our high low 70s, and then Thursday chance of showers, a high upper 60s. I'm staff meteorologist Sally Russell for Moody Radio Cleveland.
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12: Well, hey there, friends. Welcome to another exciting edition of Equip with Chris Brooks. I am so thrilled that you've joined us today. Can you do me a favor? Strap on your seatbelt. We're going to navigate through the contours of culture, as always, with the lens of the biblical worldview on. But before we do that, let me remind you, this is the day that the Lord has made. He has given it as a gift so that you and I can rejoice and be glad in it. So let's do just that. Let's follow the words of the Apostle Paul. Let's rejoice in the Lord always. And again, I say rejoice. Well, some days I'm excited to sit behind this microphone because of the guest. Other days because of the topic. And then there's days like today when it's both. I get a chance to talk to someone who is in the top five of men who have impacted my life. And also I get a chance to talk about something I think will be tremendously transformational for your life as well. I think most of us assume that when we're responding to the events of life, the statements that people make, the way that we're treated, events at the job or in our family, that we're just responding simply to life as it comes our way. But what if I told you that underneath all of our responses, our fears, our choices, our relationships is a deeper story, one that has been formed all throughout our lives, formed early on by the disappointments, the shame, the affirmations, approvals that we have received, and how this smaller story that has become the lens through which we see our lives shapes how we see others, how we see God, how we see the world. And what if I told you that God wants you to be awakened to your smaller story and how it is shaping you, and not only shaping you, but shaping the way that you parent your kids, shaping the way that you lead if you're a pastor, and how he wants that smaller story to connect to his bigger story. Well, that is the central theme, if you will, message of the book that I'm holding in my hand. It is simply entitled, The Story You Were Made For, Aligning Your Story with God's Larger Story by Dr. Scott Engelman. A little bit about Scott. Scott has served as a pastor. He's the executive director of the Counseling Center Awaken Heart Ministries. He, for decades, have helped people to recognize the hidden stories that shape their lives, their relationships, their faith, and to discover a more holistic and faithful way of living into God's bigger story. He has written this book, and in many ways, over the last almost decade, a little bit shorter than that, we've been able to forge a relationship that has been transformational for me. So I thought it would be a huge blessing for you to have on my friend, Dr. Scott Engelman. Scott, how are you, sir?
13: I'm doing fine, Chris. Thank you so much.
12: Well, I appreciate you joining me today. I think every book has an origin story. So let's go back to when you first thought, I need to write this. What was the motivation? Why write The Story You Were Made For?
13: Well, the story that you were made for is really the story of my own life. So it's been in the making for many years. It began with my mother giving me a longing for God's word, to know God's word, to understand God's word, and to follow God's word. And so with that longing in my heart, I went to Moody Bible Institute and to learn the Bible, to know the Bible. Yeah. And then from there, I went to Dallas Seminary to better understand the Bible. My goal is never to be in ministry. It was just I wanted to understand the Bible.
12: Wow.
13: And from there, I went to University of Michigan because my desire was to teach the Bible in a secular university where all the future leaders of society would come. So anyway, all of that to say, I ended up in ministry. And I was in a small church as a pastor for 10 years just south of Ann Arbor, and learned to teach and learned to talk to people about the word. And it became central to, you know, my ministry and my life. And after 10 years, I felt God was leading me to go someplace else. And so I packed up our four kids and my wife, and we moved out to Colorado and were there for a year studying under Larry Crabb and Dan Allender. Mm. And they're really gaining some psychological insights about myself, about who I was and why I related the way I did, and understanding my patterns of interacting with people in a way that the Bible told me truth, but it never helped me understand the relational responses that I would have.
14: Yeah.
13: And so as I began to understand those insights, those ways that I was relating and how they came out of my past and how they came out of my story, I began to see that, gosh, it's one thing to know the Bible, but it's another thing to begin to understand yourself. And so I began to have a lot of insights about myself. But what I began to realize is that, you know, if you take the Bible seriously, insight is not the end all. And so I began to recognize that, you know what, God wants me to take these insights and somehow bring them in line with God's word and God's story. Yeah, so yeah. As I began to recognize all of that, I began to put it into a framework of God's larger story and our smaller story. And God's larger story being the story that we were made for. It's the story of really God's dream for a human family and what that meant and what shattered that dream, sin, and how God, ever since Genesis 12, has been working to restore that dream. Mm. And I began to take seriously. I began to allow that story, the larger story of what God is about and what he's about in Christ and in the new creation, I allowed that to begin to inform the smaller story, how I learned to do life and how I learned to understand life and begin to recognize that the things that I began to trust to be okay in this world, to stay safe in this world, were really forms of idolatry. I was trusting something other than God in my deepest part of my relationships. When I felt threatened, when I felt, you know, insecure, I was trusting my ability to perform, my ability to please, my ability to withdraw, to stay safe. And I began to see that those were the things that were keeping me from trusting God in a way that would really transform me.
14: Let me jump in, if I could, mm-hmm. Right here for just a moment, because I think this is huge, Scott. And the reason why I think it's huge is because I think that while this book is certainly a reflection of your own journey and story, it is so common. There are so many of us who said at an early age, man, I want to study the Bible. I want to know and understand God's word more. And so maybe that leads us to Bible college. And certainly that match with the desire to serve people and serve God can take us on even further studies and education. Next thing you know, we find ourselves in ministry, armed and dangerous, if you will, with a Bible and a title. And adding to that danger might be this affirmation that we get from people saying, you're a good boy, you did a good job, you know, you're a good girl, you did a good job. And next thing you know, we know a lot of information about the Bible, like you said, a lot of insights, but we've never been taught to really understand ourselves and our mm-hmm. own story and how things that I experienced along the way have shaped me in deeper ways than what I ever could have imagined.
13: Yeah.
14: And how God's bigger story is to my smaller story is to be integrated or connected to God's bigger story. So Let me ask this question before our first break. Here's my question. What is the big question that you hope people ask when they read your book? What's the one, if you had to, in a sentence or two, say, this is what I hope people are asking themselves, what would it be?
13: Well, I think the biggest frustration, if people are honest, and as you work with people and they're able to be honest with themselves, many Christians sincerely believe God's word, They sincerely believe God's larger story. But in the ordinary moments of life, they still live from the smaller story. They react in ways that, like, where's that coming from? And they don't know what to do with that. And the only thing that people will end up doing then is, well, I'll just stop doing that and I'll do more and try harder. So I hope the question that people will ask is, what is really going on in me? Mm. Even though I believe God's word and I long to obey God's word, but when different relational things happen, and this is where you see it all happening in relationship, because we're relational beings. When things happen in relationship, why is it that I become defensive so quickly? Why is it that I withdraw so quickly? Why is it that I work harder to do more to prove myself? Why is it that I can't just hear and listen to what people are saying, learn and respond in love rather than in this way of trying to protect myself? If I think if people can begin to recognize that and ask that question, that's the first step to transformation, is to recognize the story that's running your life.
14: All right. Now, this is a good place for us to take a break, but I want you to consider what Paul asked himself in Romans chapter 7. He's wrestling with this reality that he

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0: Welcome back to Equip with Chris Brooks. Let me give you the phone number. If you want to join the conversation, the number is 877-LIVE-675. That's 877-548-3675. 877-LIVE-675. If you have been asking yourself, what is going on in me? If you're seeing patterns of behavior and responses, and honestly you regret or even trying to hide, sweep under the rug, trying to keep from maybe ruining and destroying your life, and you're trying to figure yourself out. If the biggest mystery that you're dealing with right now is why do I keep doing what I'm doing, then today I want you to give us a call. Scott is a great author, but also we'd love to share some wisdom with you today. And I would love to be your prayer partner as well. So the phone number, 877-LIVE-675. If we can encourage you today, we'd love for you to do that. 877-548-3675. But I also recognize how quickly these conversations go. So if you want to get your copy of this wonderful book, The Story You Were Made For, Aligning Your Story with God's Larger Story, go to our website, equipradio.org. Scott, just talk quickly, if you could, about the three disciplines that not only have shaped your life, but informed this book: theology, psychology, and spiritual formation. Those are all big words for those who aren't familiar with those fields. What does it mean, and how does it shape this book?
4: Well, the first part, there's four parts to the book. The first part just talks about story and how God is a God, a storytelling God, and how we were made for story. And so how we've lost this, we inhabit story, but we've forgotten we live in a story. So that's the first part. The second part of the book talks about the larger story, God's larger story. And it really is just a biblical theology of reality.

0: of what God is up to and our place and our purpose as human creatures in his world. And so that's the story of reality. And the second, third part of the book is the smaller story. And that is really all about the psychological insights that we need to have in order to understand our story. And what you, when you understand our own story, you'll see that it's very different than the story God's telling. Mm-hmm. And our smaller story has to do with our self-protective relational styles and learned patterns. And it becomes so much a part of us that we're not even aware that we are living it. You know, it's like asking a fish what is wet. And because he lives in the water so, you know, all the time, he doesn't have a way to determine that. And so part of the book in that third section is really helping you come to understand your smaller story and to become aware of it. Then the third part, and this is, I think, the most important part of the book, or the fourth part of the book, is the spiritual formation part. And that's where once you begin to see that God's story is a story of reality, and our smaller story as fallen people is a story that misaligns with reality, partly because of our childhood growing up, how we learned to survive, but partly also because of the fall. You know, we have an allergy towards God. We will move away from God because that's part of our fallen nature. And so the fourth part, the spiritual formation part, is where we learn to align our story with God's story.
1: So good.
0: And what that really involves is I have three parts in there, slowing, sitting, and surrendering. And these are not techniques, but rather these are to be understood as postures, postures of the heart that open ourselves to grace. And what they're intended to do, they're intended to interrupt the automatic responses, you know, that you don't have to even think. You know, when your smaller story reacts, it's an automatic knee-jerk reaction. It's your nervous system, you know, the fight or flight. It's how I got to protect myself, how I learned to do that. And so what we have to begin to do is interrupt that automatic process. And the slowing, sitting, and surrendering begins to interrupt that process. It doesn't stop the process, but it begins to put a monkey wrench in the gears so that you begin to recognize, you begin to see, you begin to be able to take the fears, recognize the fears and the strategies, what you're trying to preserve, legitimately so, but how you're wrongly trying to preserve it through your own self-protective strategies. And it helps you then learn how to acknowledge them and bring them to God. And then what you begin to do is the surrendering is not just stop being bad, you know, and it's not just a passive thing. It's okay, I'm learning to understand what it is that I really am longing for. And, you know, what's feeling threatened? Is it my worth when this happens in this relationship? Is it my sense of belonging? Yeah. And how am I trying to secure that rather than trusting God with that fear, with that hurt?
1: Can I tell you, I think there's two things that, and I say this to everybody, I think there's, and I mean it sincerely, I think you're in the top five people who have really impacted, influenced my life. And I say that because I really do believe there's two great pitfalls that we often fall prey to, and that is, one, not knowing ourselves or our story, or two, trying to fix ourselves. Yes. And I do think that one of the things that you've helped me to see over the years, Scott, is that just start with the joy of recognizing. Like the first goal is just being able to recognize. So this whole slowing and sitting and surrendering, you know, more than trying to fix this, it's really just trying to open our eyes. And in many ways, I've learned that it's success just to recognize, okay, this is the story I'm living into. This is what I'm responding to, and just being aware of it. I want to come back to the book in a moment, but I've been thinking this whole conversation about this quote from one of my favorite authors, this British journalist G.K. Chesterton. He once said this, Scott, that every man has forgotten who he is. One may understand the cosmos, but never begin to understand his own ego. The self is more distant than any star. We are all under the same mental calamity. We have all forgotten our names. And man, this is like, to me, the culmination of one of the major points of the book. And that is that many of us just aren't aware of who we are. And so, as the quote says, we've forgotten our names. We may even understand the cosmos, he says, but not understand our own ego.
0: So
1: this is an invitation into a better understanding, yes, of God, but also a better understanding of why I tick the way I do, why I respond the way I do. And again, I just want to once again open it up. Even if you call just for prayer, which is a blessing, if today you're listening to me and you're saying, Chris, I've been struggling with, why am I the way that I am? Why do I do these things? Why do I respond this way? Can you just pray with me? And maybe you're even saying, I don't want to respond this. I don't want to do this. I don't want to be angry this way or withdraw the way that I do or respond the way that I do with insecurities or fears. Well, why don't you give us a call? We can pray for you, even anonymously. 877-LIVE-675. That's 877-548-3675. Maybe my favorite page of your book is the dedication page, Scott. It is dedicated to, you say, my mom and dad, ordinary people who lived extraordinary lives of truth and love. Together, you gave me a story of faith to begin from, and for that, I am forever grateful. I want to use that dedication to ask maybe a bigger question, and that is, how do our parents shape our story? And because I want to protect against blame shifting, I want to also maybe humble us and say, how am I shaping my kid's story? So how did my parents shape my story, and how am I shaping my kid's story?
0: Well, you know, we were made to be perfectly loved, you know, and even though we've fallen, how God made us to be perfectly loved hasn't changed. And there's no parent, no matter how good they are, that's going to perfectly love us. And so right from the beginning, we're going to be in a deficit. And so, you know, my parents, as good as they were, they had their faults, and they were just living out their stories with me, and very much unaware of their own stories, but their stories touched my story. Now, while there are things that they did that they have to take responsibility for, my job isn't to blame them. My job is to say, okay, how am I responding to their failure? How am I responding to, you know, what they did well? Because God holds me accountable before him for my response. Because if what they told me is, you know, through my dad was a hard worker. And so how I would receive love from my dad or my dad's attention was if I worked hard. So one of the things that I did, I wanted his approval. I wanted his love. And so what I learned to do, my strategy, the longing for his love was legitimate, and I didn't get that the way I wanted. But my strategy was, I can get that by working hard, and I will work hard and I will perform. And when I work hard and perform, I'll see a smile on his face, and that's where I'll feel loved. Now, the longing isn't wrong, but what that has done in my own life, the strategy, it keeps me from having to deal with the disappointment with my dad, because now I can control that disappointment. And it also keeps me from having to trust God for the trusting him with the hurt and of not getting what I want. That then becomes the real issue, because it keeps me ultimately from where all this is wanting to take us, to receive God's love instead of trying to secure it through what I do or how I am.
1: Man, I hope that this is a blessing to you. You guys are starting to call. We're going to take your calls on the other side of this break. Man, if I could read one book with you over the next 30 days or so, this would be the book. So I'm going to ask you to go to my website. You can find out more. 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Through slowing, sitting, and surrendering, you can learn to receive the Father's love and align your life with His larger story. That's why I want you to get your copy of The Story You Were Made For. We'll be right back.
2: I hate warning lights, don't you? I'm Lena Ebujamra, and this is Today's Single Christian. I took my nephew for ice cream the other day and drove less than a mile before I noticed a light in my dashboard warning me that the air in my tire was low. I knew what I needed to do. Instead of driving for ice cream, I went to the nearest tire place. I filled up my tire with air and also discovered that I had inadvertently rolled over a nail. By God's grace, disaster was averted for a mere $10.99. It was the easiest fix in my life, and all because of the little warning light in my dashboard. The Spirit of God works in the same way in our lives. His whisper lights up our hearts, warning us to stop, look, and consider that we might have a problem brewing. If we ignore the Spirit's prompting, disaster will follow. But if we heed the checks of the Spirit, what comfort and joy will fill our hearts the more we obey God's will for us. For resources to help you recognize the Spirit's whispers, visit todayssinglechristian.com.
3: This is Phil Zilke from the ministry Phil's Friends. Consider this. As I was driving down the street with my boys, we quickly learned what happens when pressure changes. About 30 feet in front of us, a water main broke. Water, sand, and rocks started spewing everywhere. You can probably imagine our reactions as I slammed on the brakes. Later, water began bubbling up in other places too. They had fixed a problem earlier that day, but when the water was turned back on, the change in pressure exposed other weaknesses in the pipe. Isn't life like that? Everything can seem fine until the pressure changes. A diagnosis, a financial struggle, a relationship problem, weaknesses we didn't even know were there begin to show. Psalm 18:2 says, "The Lord is my rock, my fortress, and my deliverer." God is the master builder. He never cracks under pressure. So when the pressure rises, don't try to hold everything together yourself. Put your trust in the one who can. This is Phil Zilke from Phil's Friends. To learn more, go to philsfriends.org.
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7: 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I was just with my three-year-old granddaughter the other day for several hours. She never stopped talking one time. 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
1: Welcome back to Equip with Chris Brooks. So grateful for you listening today. If today you're in a season where you're saying, Chris, I'm just trying to figure out me. I'm trying to understand better why I do what I do. Some things that I respond to in ways that I wish I didn't. I see patterns that are hurting my relationships. And yet I still don't understand how I'm wired. And I want to understand it through the lens of God's bigger story. Well, I got a book for you that I would really recommend. It's simply entitled The Story You Were Made For, Aligning Your Story with God's Larger Story. And honestly, today I sit behind this microphone not as somebody who's, you know, trying to teach you anything or trying to create some distance between my level of knowledge and experience and where you may feel you're at. It is a journey we're all on. And I think it's fair to say, Scott, it's a lifelong journey, isn't it?
0: Well, I'm still struggling.
1: Yeah. And it's a lifelong journey. And so all of us are taking it. Scott has written this book. It's Scott Engelman. You can find out more about Scott and the book at equipradio.org. It's equipradio.org. Let's go to the phone lines. Dawn has been listening in Indiana. Hey, Dawn, thank you so much for listening to Equip. What's your comment today?
5: Hi, thanks for taking my call. I just wanted to say, like, I've been struggling for years, actually, trying to surrender some different things, and it's gotten to the point where, like you had said earlier, where I'm, like, hiding, and I come across with this, like, fake image of perfection, and I hate that. You know, it's just a part of myself that I've hated. For a long time, I got caught up in the whole, oh, you gotta love that. You know, anyways, I don't want to ramble on. It's just, I just felt like God was telling me it's something from an experience I had in my childhood. And like the last week and a half, I've been telling myself, how does that have anything to do with these areas that I'm refusing to surrender to God? I want to surrender, but I just can't. So this book is like a huge answer to prayer for me, and I appreciate it so much.
1: Well, first off, I want you to know it takes courage to do what you just did, just to give us a call and to share that. What a blessing you are, Dawn. And I'm really grateful that your heart is encouraged. And I know I speak for Scott when I say God loves you so much, and he sees you. And I just think that today my hope for you is that this conversation will be a reminder of that love, that you listening today will be a reminder of the fact that God does love you and see you. I want you to get a copy of the book. You can find out more at the website, or our producer can give you information as well. Dawn, let me pray for you. Father, thank you so much for Dawn. Thank you for just the gracious way that you open our eyes and that you help us to be able to find the answers that our hearts are longing for in you. I pray, Lord, that as she reads the book, that it would be like sitting down and talking with you, Lord. I do pray. Lord, I think of Exodus 33:11, where you say in your word that you spoke to Moses face to face as a man speaks to his friend. Lord, it is awe-inspiring to think of that. But yet, I pray that that would be the grace you would give to Dawn in this season, that you would speak to her face to face as a man speaks to his friend. In Jesus' name, amen. Scott,
0: could I say something to Dawn?
1: Yeah, right. Go right ahead.
0: Yeah, Dawn, are you still there?
5: Yes, I am.
0: You know, you said something about perfection, and that tells me that there's something that you're trying to do. You believe if I can secure perfection, I'll be okay. And so there's a longing that you have that's a legitimate longing, because to be in a relationship is to have longings. It's not sinful. It's not selfish to have longings. If you don't have different legitimate longings for a relationship, you can't be in a relationship. So what tells me is that if the story that you're telling yourself is that if I can just be perfect, then I don't have to fear this, then I can have this. And the one thing that I've really learned for myself in this whole idea of smaller story and larger story is the smaller story is a story of idolatry. And it says that if I do enough or do this or don't do this, I can secure what I legitimately long for. The larger story, God's story of grace and mercy and love, isn't about securing something by being perfect. It's about receiving something. We typically hide from love because we can't control. One of the things that I've also learned is our smaller story is trying to control how other people feel about us, how they see us, how they think about us. And so we can't do that with God. And as a result, all we can do is put our hands down. Part of surrendering isn't stopping being, bad. It's learning to receive God's love. because the smaller story says you have to earn it. You have to perfect yourself. And what God is wanting us to do, and that's what the whole larger story is about. God longed for a human family, and a family that he could love and live with and dwell with and partner with in this world. And that was lost in the fall, but through the whole story beginning in Genesis 12 all the way to the end, that story is coming back in the new creation. And that's what God wants you to know, Dawn, that it isn't about your perfection. It's about the direction that your life is going. You're learning to receive his love. And that isn't something you do overnight. That's a long process, because we these patterns are deeply ingrained within us. But that's the good news, is that we're not doing this alone. The Spirit of God is giving to us. And so we're participating with him in this process.
1: Don, I hope that that blesses your heart. And again, this is why today we want to have this conversation. Don, you stay on the line. Our producer can tell you how to get your copy of the story you were made for. Also, friends, if you want to order your copy, go to our website. Link's there at equipradio.org. Let's go to Joseph, who's listening in Florida. Hey, Joseph, wanted to get you on before we had to take a break. I appreciate you listening, brother. What's your question today?
8: Oh, hello. Thanks for taking my call. I appreciate it. I just wanted to mention, I love the show. The Moody Radio is awesome. Great program. I have a lot of things on my mind, but I was listening to the talk.
1: Yeah. Yeah.
8: And with the author is really good. It's speaking to me. I was just happy to put it on. I'm not usually listening to it during the regular day. I was preparing lunch and I was listening to it. I said, wow, you know, I want to get a copy of this book. So right now, I'll tell you a little about background. I didn't grow up in a community, in a Christian household at all. Okay. There was not even a Bible existed in my household. You know, I didn't know a single verse of scripture when I was a grown man. So I didn't discover God much later in my life. I made a point. I want to break that, you know, that negative thing. You know, I'm trying to start a new foundation. You know, so I know a lot of scripture. I memorize scripture. I love the Lord with all my heart. I served a lot of ways in the past, but now recently I've been struggling with some things and kind of lost my. I feel like I'm losing some direction in the spirit. You know, I know God jealous. He places a spirit in our hearts. You know. As a deposit, right? He jealous, yes. He longs for the spirit. He's caused to dwell in us, it says, you know. So I just want to grow on my knowledge and wisdom of God, and I want to do more to advance his kingdom, you know. Yeah. But right now I'm lacking fellowship, and I thought so many people come in contact are not with, they're just superficial. So they talk, you know, they're not really, I don't know, I feel like I'm not really connecting too well, you know.
1: Yeah. So first off, let me say to you, Joseph, again, as I said to Don, thank you so much for calling. Scott, when you hear Joseph, and we got about a minute before a break, but when you hear Joseph say, "Man, I'm not really connecting with people. I'm struggling with low self-esteem in this season, trying to find my true identity in Christ," where does he start with all that?
0: Well, I think you start with recognizing he's not alone. That, you know, a lot of times our smaller story, we think we're the only one that's living in that. And what I found is, Joseph, what you're sharing is true of everybody. And it's because we all have this smaller story that is built on fear and shame, and it's how we're trying to survive. And some people do it a little bit better than others. Other people don't do it as well, and you see it more. But I think it's when you begin to realize that you're not a pariah, that this is just the human condition. And God knows it, and you're not hiding. We're not hiding anything from him. We're typically just trying to hide things from ourselves. And so beginning to recognize that we all put on this false identity, this way we begin to, how I learn to survive is how I come to believe who I am. And what I've learned and what I'm continuing to learn is who I believe I am and is comfortable, but who I really am below the surface, what God sees and where God wants me to go is not a comfortable place to go, but it's a place when you go there, there's freedom to be who you are. You don't have to defend. You don't have to protect yourself. And you are then able to more freely not only receive God's love, but to give that love to others, because now I can relate honestly. I don't need to try to control the way you see me in order to be okay. And we all do that. We don't realize that we do that, but we all do that. We all find ways of trying to control how the other person sees us so that I can feel okay in the world. And that's our strategy that God wants us to repent of, because when we're trusting that strategy, we're not trusting him.
1: You know, sometimes this journey brings you to the point of tears. Sometimes this journey brings you to a point of thanksgiving. But it's a journey worth taking, and you're not taking it alone. Christ is with you. And Scott, in his book, helps to point us to the right way, to point us to the path, if you will. Now, this book brings together theological depth, psychological insights, practical wisdom. 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
1: Welcome back to Equip with Chris Brooks. 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Let's go back to Florida. Kirk is listening there. Hey, Kirk, thank you so much for listening. What's your question for Scott today?
13: Basically, I'll be real brief. I'm 80 years old. I've been saved 50 years. I've grown in Christ, and I don't want to stop growing. My dad said, when you stop learning, they might as well throw dirt on you. And learning is not only about the world, but it's about yourself. And I've been touched completely by listening to you guys. One, you're both very wise, but the other thing that's even better in being wise, both of you are very humble. So at 80 years old, how do I start to continue to improve and grow closer to God and be more like he wants me to be?
1: Wow. Wow.
0: Wow. That's a $100,000 question in 2 minutes. Well, Kurt, you know what? Just the fact that that's what you desire, yeah. You know, that you are 80 years old and you still desire that says a lot just about you. And that says a lot about your heart. And it's that kind of heart that the Spirit of God uses. The one thing I would encourage you to do is, you know, our stories are formed in relationship. You know, our smaller stories are formed in relationship. And I think they're realigned with God's larger story through relationship as well. And so one of the things I would encourage you to do as an 80-year-old man is find other people. And I would find some younger guys that you can, you know, do life with. But to maybe pick up the book or pick up a book like that, and where you can begin to talk about, you know, things other than what you know, but what it is that you know about yourself that you're hoping God will show you, and where he maybe wants you to change, and not just to change, but the largest change that God wants us to experience is learning to receive his love rather than trying to secure it through performance, through obedience, through all the things that are good things, but it's not how God is telling his story. Wow. We tell our story that we have to secure what we long for through our effort. And God says, that's not how you do it. And so that's what I would encourage you to do. Find some other men that are like-minded and begin that journey, that process together.
1: Father, I thank you for Kirk. I pray, Father, that you would use him to not only drawing closer to yourself, but I pray that you use him to be a blessing to other men. Bless in Jesus' name. Amen. And amen. Thank you, Kirk, for staying with us. Scott, I'm really glad that you went there. As we get ready to close, I think this book can certainly be read by itself, in an individual way. But really quickly, before we run, what's the benefit of what you just advised Kirk to do, reading it together with your small group, or maybe even a pastor saying to his team, we want to read this together? What's the benefit?
0: Well, I think the benefit is that, again, you know, life happens in relationship. And this is about the essence of life. It's about aligning my life with the life of God and what God is doing. And that was never intended to be done in isolation. You know, and we always say in our ministry, when men live in isolation or when men are alone, they always go to bad places. And so, you know, it's always important for us to be in relationship, because relationship can only happen in relationship. Things are exposed in relationship. You have to be humble in relationship. You have to learn how to acknowledge your sin in relationship. You need to know how to forgive in relationship. And all of that is part of learning to live in grace and receive and give God's love. When we are living in our smaller story, which is all built around self-protection, we can be nice to people and we can be good people, but ultimately you cannot love, because love means, according to the Bible, is love is willing to bleed on behalf of another person. And when I am committed to self-protection, I will always go up to a certain point of being nice. But when you cross that line into having to bleed for the person, I will always work to protect myself. And that's what God has made us to be like him, to be willing to bleed on behalf of others.
1: Man, if you're wondering, what was I made for? How can I go from trying to manipulate or use idols to secure love to a place where you can receive love? Maybe it's time for you to slow and sit and surrender so that you can learn to receive the Father's love and align your life with the larger story. That's certainly Scott Engelman's hope for you, for me, and for all of God's people. The Story You Were Made For by Scott Engelman is the book. I want you to get your copy at equipradio.org. That's equipradio.org. Scott, thank you for taking out the time to be with us, and thanks for writing this book, my friend.
0: Thank you so much, Chris. Really appreciate you.
1: 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And I pray that this was more than just a conversation. I pray that for many of you, this was an answer to prayer. Until we're together again next time, as always, remember, Equip with Chris Brooks is a production of Moody Radio, a ministry of Moody Bible Institute.
14: 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Recently, I ended up back at the opening. Twice. Hey, I'm Diana, and this is Let's Dialogue. Walking through a corn maze can be a fun, challenging experience, full of twists, turns, and occasional dead ends. In Psalm 119:105, it says, "Your word is a lamp for my feet, a light on my path." Just as a lamp illuminates the way in a maze, God's word provides direction and clarity when we're faced with decisions and confusing paths. In a corn maze, you may feel lost or unsure, like life. Yet as you seek God's guidance through prayer and scripture, you'll find that he lights up the path ahead, guiding you. 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God offers us a map, directions, and so much more, and even bigger thrills in living life with him. I'm Diana. 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
18: This is Mary Lohman of the Christian Working Woman. I'm going to start a verse for you and see if you can finish it. Be still. Yeah, that's it. Be still and know that I am God. Psalm 46:10. It's a very familiar verse. You and I can recite it pretty easily. But here's the harder question. Do we practice it? And what does it mean? How do we do it? At first, it seems very simple, straightforward. Be still and know that I am God. But I've discovered that it's not that easy to implement in my life,
19: And I have a feeling many of you share that experience. First, it's just not easy to simply be still, is it? We live in a world that seems to be in perpetual motion. Most of us have more to do than we ever get done. It is not in vogue to be still. Successful people aren't viewed as people who are still. They are people who are active. We have this idea that if we're not doing something, we're not being productive. Those of us who are mothers remember how often we'd just give anything if our children would just be still. All that energy and constant movement. How many times have you taken your child's shoulders, looked him or her in the eyes and said, "Please, be still." You feel as though you cannot get anywhere with them until they simply stop. Don't you think God, our Father, says the same thing to us sometimes? Be still. Stop. Stop working. Stop moving. Stop talking. Stop looking at that phone. Just stop. The first hurdle we face is to get our bodies to be still, to literally stop moving. And for most of us, that does not come easy. I've learned that I must plan this still time in my day. It has to be designated, and I have to give it the highest priority. For me, it has to be early in my day before my mind is cluttered and my concentration is divided and I'm just tired. Are you having some difficulty learning to be still? I encourage you to take this verse seriously and don't let the world shove you into its mold of constant motion. But there's more to being still than just stopping the body movement, and tomorrow we'll talk about inner stillness. You can't create the peace you long for. None of us can. And in our next Zoom get-together on October 24, author and speaker Nicole Suvar will help us discover what the peace of Eden can look like in our lives. Register today at thechristianworkingwoman.org.

0: 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Gradually seeing sunshine today, a high this afternoon into the upper 70s. We could see just a few isolated overnight showers and storms. Our early morning low in the mid to upper 60s. Hit and miss showers, a few thunderstorms on Tuesday, a high Tuesday in the low to mid 80s. Wednesday we'll see showers, our high low 70s, and then Thursday chance of showers, a high upper 60s. I'm staff meteorologist Sally Russell for Midi Radio Cleveland.
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3: How many of you know life has a lot of bumps, circumstances, people that hit us, tug at us, and they knock us out of that place of favor? But I've discovered over the years, listen, it is a battle to stay in the place that God wants us to stay in.

0: Welcome to Bold Steps with Mark Job. Mark is founding pastor of New Life Community Church in Chicago. I'm Wayne Shepherd. Well, many of us have heard the phrase living in the favor of God, but what exactly does that mean? Well, today we're going to see a very powerful example of how God can work in our lives and be displayed in our lives when we focus on God's presence instead of our problems. But Mark, I'm going to be honest, that seems easier said than done sometimes.
1: It really is. And the life of Joseph is just the story that comes to my mind first. Mm-hmm. A man with a calling on his life, but, you know, there's bumps and bruises and hurts and disappointments and betrayals that can really sour our spirit and take us out of that zone where God can really use us. And so we have to continue to get back into that zone of favor and humility before God. And so I'm going to talk to you today about how to stay in the zone.
0: All right, if you're in a place where you can open your Bible, turn to Genesis chapter 39. We begin this new series today, Life Interrupted. And to kick it off, here's Mark's message, don't get pushed out of your zone.
1: Anybody here ever been pushed by someone else that's cutting in line? Anybody here ever been kind of bumped out of your zone or place, or you have a cup of coffee and someone bumps you and spills you? This happened to me in the office not too long ago. I filled a nice cup of coffee. Someone was coming through the hallway, bumped me and spilled it all over. Life is full of bumps, and life is full of people that try to get us off our railing, off of our lane. I was in New York recently. I was speaking to a group of about 1,000 men in Albany, New York, and I took my wife with me because she's my favorite traveling companion. So I made a resolution years ago that I would never travel alone, so when I go to speaking engagements, I always go with someone with me. And now that my kids are a little bit older, my wife is my first choice. And I always have a lot more fun when she's around. So we decided that we would head down to Albany's about 2.5 hours from New York City. And so we figured after the men's conference that I would shoot over to New York City and just spend 2 days down in Manhattan enjoying the time there. But one of the days it rained really bad. I mean, it was pouring down rain. And so we went out of the hotel and we grabbed an umbrella. Let me illustrate here with an umbrella. Thank you. And I don't know if you've ever been downtown New York, but downtown New York, it's like crazy trying to walk in Manhattan. I mean, people think that people in Chicago have an attitude. New Yorkers have a ramped up attitude. I mean, they're aggressive. They're pushy. If anybody's listening from New York, we love you, but work on your attitude. They're very aggressive. They push, they bump. They're, you know, they don't say excuse you. That's just the way it is. And so we were walking downtown, super crowded. It was raining. And so we pulled out an umbrella. And by the way, the umbrella was a lot smaller than this one. And we were trying to both of us fit under the umbrella. Now, my wife, some of you ladies are like this. You don't want a drop of water to hit your hair because it messes up your hair. So don't get it. But she said, I don't want my hair to get wet. And so my wife is 5 foot. I'm 6 foot. So she was holding the umbrella and I'm under the umbrella. So I have to walk like this because she doesn't want a piece of her hair. I kept telling her, well, my eyebrows can get wet too, and it messes up my look if my eyebrows get wet. She wasn't taking it. And so we're walking down. I'm hunched over. And I tell you, we are bumping into people in New York. They are just a bunch of umbrellas coming out. People in a hurry. They're bumping us. And every time they bumped us, I seemed to get knocked out of the umbrella. My wife wasn't, but I seem to get knocked out. My head's over. I'm walking like this with my wife, and I keep bumping into people, and they're aggressive. We're bumping into people, and I kept getting wet because I kept getting knocked out from under the umbrella. Now, I believe that there is a place of favor that a lot of you struggle to stay under. I believe there's a place of favor under God's umbrella that circumstances, people, and problems tend to knock us out of. How many of you know life has a lot of bumps? Circumstances, people that hit us, tug at us. And they knock us out of that place of favor. But I've discovered over the years, listen, it is a battle to stay in the place that God wants us to stay in. And I believe that there are some people here that because of circumstances in life, because of family issues, marital issues, financial issues, hurts, disappointments, you've been knocked several times so that you are no longer in the place, under the place, you're no longer in the zone. And you're walking outside of that zone. And so today I want to talk to you about how to stay in God's zone, the favor zone. And I want you to take your Bibles and turn to Genesis chapter 39. And if you've read the story of Joseph, his story is a little bit like some of our stories. There's good news and then bad news. And then there's good news and bad news. Good news followed by bad news. The good news is Joseph is born into a godly family, Jacob, and he's got a brother that he loves. The bad news is that he's got a bunch of brothers that don't like him very much. The good news is his father shows him a lot of favor. The bad news is his brothers are very jealous of that favor. The good news is his dad gives him a task to accomplish. The bad news is his brothers tie him up and sell him as a slave. The good news is he's sold to a slave that's a house that has a lot of money and he prospers. The bad news is he ends up in jail again. How many of you can relate to Joseph's story? Life is full of good news, bad news. And so I want to talk to you today about what it means to stay in that place even when bad news hits us. If you turn in your Bibles to Genesis chapter 39, we pick up the story right after Joseph has been sold by his brothers in a highly dysfunctional family to a group of traveling caravan of the Midianites. They sell him to this group. This group takes Joseph to Egypt and sells him as a slave to a house of a guy by the name of Potiphar, who is the captain of the guard, a very high position in the Egyptian army. And so I'm starting to read in verse 2. It says, "The Lord was with Joseph so that he prospered. And he lived in the house with his Egyptian master. When his master saw that the Lord was with him and that the Lord gave him success in everything he did, Joseph found favor in his eyes and became his attendant. Potiphar put him in charge of his household and he entrusted to his care everything that he owned." If you're taking notes today, I want you to give you the first insight into staying in the place, in the favor zone. Number one, if you're taking notes, write this down. Focus on the presence instead of the problems, the people, and the pressure. I look at Joseph, and what you need to understand about Joseph's story is that when he was sold by his brothers into slavery, he was only about 17 years old. 17, 18 years old. He's taken to a land that he doesn't know. He doesn't know the Egyptian language. He's a slave, treated like a piece of property. He's given the lowest job that he could have. He feels betrayed by his siblings in a foreign land that he doesn't understand. He can't get in touch with his family. He's lonely, hurt, betrayed, at a very, very dark place in life, but there's one thing that he has going for him. Listen to this. It says in verse 2, it says, "But the Lord was with Joseph." There's something powerful when God is with us, in spite of our bad circumstances. Here's the first thing that comes to my mind when I see this, by the way, and I want you to take note of this. Even though you may be going through a difficult time right now that you don't understand, you're saying, "Why am I going through this, God?" Can I point this out to you? That sometimes God will use negative circumstances as the transportation vehicle to the place of our calling. Yeah, yeah, think about it. Joseph traveled to the place of his calling in the caravan as a slave. Joseph did not know that God was setting him up to be the liberator. God was setting him up to a high position. Years later, Joseph would rescue his family. Joseph would become the second in charge of Egypt. But in order to go to his calling, he had to go to Egypt. He had to learn the language. But he didn't know it at the time that this slavery that he was sold into was the transportation vehicle to Egypt, where he would become the most powerful man in Egypt. He didn't understand that God would use bad circumstances to lead him to his calling. Can I tell you something? Some of you are right now are in bad circumstances and you don't understand why you're in these circumstances, but it may very well be that your circumstances right now that you don't understand, that you hate, that you're discouraged about, that it may be your circumstances that are taking you to your place of calling. You were trying to get into that one college, and your GPA was just one point off, and they said no to you. You're devastated. At home, eating a whole pie by yourself. But what you don't know is that God has another college in mind. And that you're going to meet your future husband at that college. And so God had to cause you to deny that one college to take you to another college to set it up so you could meet the guy

0: angry. Now, he may have struggled through these emotions, but there's no indication that he gave up on God, that he lost his faith, that he raised his fist to God. There's no indication. It seems like Joseph, even in the midst of this, he did not allow bitterness to invade his heart and soul. Because let me tell you something about bitterness. When life has been unjust, many of us get hurt by life, get hurt by circumstances, and our default mode is bitterness, resentment, and anger.
1: Well, that is a very convicting note to hit the pause button on, but we will return to the message in just a moment from Mark Jobe here on Bold Steps. In the meantime, we want to thank our Bold partners, Mark. These are listeners who give a monthly gift, and frankly, this is what makes this program go.
2: It really does. And again, I want to just say once again, thank you, Bold partners, for coming alongside of us. You really are a part of this team. And some of you may be saying, hey, I want to join that team as well. Well, it's fairly simple to join the team. We'll let you know how to do that. But really, your commitment is to say, I'm going to give monthly, whatever you decide to give monthly. But it really helps us plan, budget, grow, and reach people like this person from Malawi. Wayne, read us the letter
1: that
2: we got
1: recently. You tell me specifically where he's from. Don't throw it to me. I want to hear you pronounce this one.
2: So I believe this listener is from a Chirazulu place. I may be butchering that
1: I believe you. Here's an inside note. When we get listener letters like this, we like to look them up on the map, don't we? So
2: we do.
1: We're looking at a map of Malawi. But here's what this dear listener says. You are really mentoring us here with the right message of Jesus Christ, who is at the right hand of God in heaven. Before, I was one of those people who used to shun the Christian message, but now I do love it. I just cannot believe that this is happening to me today. One thing I know, there is God in heaven, and he's done this to my life. I thank you people for coming up with the message of Jesus.
2: Isn't that precious?
1: I mean, that's great.
2: That just warms my heart. It encourages me so much. It reminds me that there's a lot of people around the world that haven't clearly heard the message and person of Jesus Christ. So thank you, Bold Partners. Thank you for helping us take the message of Jesus to people like this person who's responding from Malawi, Africa.
1: 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All right, back to this important message today titled, Don't Get Pushed Out of Your Zone. Here again is Mark.
0: Listen to what it tells us in Ephesians chapter 4, verse 30 and 31. It says, do not grieve the Holy Spirit of God, with whom you have been sealed for the day of redemption. Get rid of all bitterness, rage, anger, brawling, slander, along with every form of malice. What he's telling us is, if you're a believer here today, you have the Holy Spirit of God inside of you. But when you allow resentment or anger or bitterness because of life circumstances, you grieve the Holy Spirit. And when you grieve the Holy Spirit, you grieve. There's no more miserable place to be than a Christian who's not walking right with God. Because part of the fruit of the Spirit is joy, but when the Holy Spirit is grieved inside of you, when he grieves, you can't be joyful. You lose your joy too. And some of you are believers, but you're walking joyless. Not because God isn't giving you joy, but because you're not walking in the Spirit. You've allowed bitterness or resentment or anger to fill your heart, and so your joy has evaporated. It feels like Joseph, even in the midst of this, the Bible says that the presence of God was with Joseph, even in his bad circumstances. T.S. Randall says, bitterness is this: the atmosphere produced in us internally when we meditate over life circumstances and decide that we have not been given a fair deal. How many of you know that life isn't fair? If you expect life to be fair, in order to be happy, then you will live unhappy.

0: Life isn't fair. People don't get treated the way they should. Bigotry exists. Racism exists. Prejudice exists. Some people get sick when other people don't. Some people lose their jobs when other people don't. Some people get bypassed in favor of others. Some parents show favoritism to one child instead of another. Some people aren't treated the same way as other people should be treated. Some people are lied against. Sometimes you get cut and you're the harder worker because someone has it in with the boss. Sometimes you get cheated on by a spouse and then they leave and blame it all on you, your bad attitude, and walk away. Life is not fair. But God is still present in the midst of the unfairness. God is still the one that accompanies you through the valley of unfairness. Now, what I've noticed in life is I've noticed that it's very easy for us in the middle of life to, when it's unfair, it's very easy for us to get knocked out of favor and to begin to get some bitterness in our life. But I want you to notice what happens to Joseph as he's in Potiphar's house. In verse 5, it says that the Lord was with them, and because God was with them, even in his bad circumstances, he felt the favor of God. He was a slave, but God was still with them. You may be going through a difficult circumstance in life right now. And just because you're a Christian doesn't eliminate your bad circumstance. But what you can be sure of is that the presence of God, if you allow it to be, will travel with you in the middle of that bad circumstance. And listen to me here. You want the presence of God. Because even when your circumstances is bad, when you have the presence of God, the atmosphere changes. Something is different when you have the presence of God. Even through the valley, when God is present, something is different. Notice what happens here in verse 5. It says that Joseph, he prospered and he lived in the house, verse 2, it says, he prospered as he lived in the house of the Egyptian master. And when the master saw that the Lord was with him and that the Lord had given him success in everything he did, Joseph found favor and he became the attendant. When God was with Joseph, even in the midst of his bad circumstances, people around him could tell that God was with him. Potiphar, this powerful leader of the guard, noticed that there was something different about Joseph. And I want you to notice this about what Joseph did. And it's a powerful indication of the presence of God. When God is with you, I believe that as a believer, the presence, you carry the presence of God wherever you go. Hello? You say, Pastor, you don't know the workplace that I live in, that I work in. Man, it is godless. They swear, they cheat, As soon as you walk into that place, you have just brought the presence of God into that place. You say, I can't wait to come to church because I feel the presence of God. Guess what? If you're filled with the Spirit, you take the presence of God wherever you go. The Bible says that Joseph, because God was with him, that Potiphar put him in charge of his household and all that he owned, and the Lord blessed the household of the Egyptian. Why? Because of Joseph. The blessing of the Lord was on everything that Potiphar had, both in his house and in his field. Here's what I want you to know. If you are a believer of Jesus the Christ, and he fills you, you carry the presence of God wherever you go. And with the presence of God comes a sense of God's favor. God will look at a city, and God will withhold punishment upon an entire city because there's two or three believers living there. God will look at a people, and because you're there, God will bless a people, a school, a business, a place, because one of his Josephs are there. That's the hand of God. That's the blessing that the people of God bring wherever they go.
1: Are you bringing that kind of blessing to others in your life? We'll continue learning about how to be a Joseph in the places we live when we return for part two of this lesson titled, Don't Get Pushed Out of Your Zone. And that's tomorrow here on Bold Steps with Mark Jobe. 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You know, Mark, when the culture pushes against our faith, there are usually two temptations. One is to blend in and get quiet. The other is to pull back and hide away from the world altogether. But Scripture seems to call us to something different, and that's where this Bold Step gift comes in, The Church in Babylon by Erwin Lutzer. What does it look like practically for a believer to shine the light right where they are in this culture?
0: You know, Erwin Lutzer points to Daniel in Babylon, and it's a compelling, incredible story. How Daniel, he's not feisty, combative, but he's courageous and brave.
1: True.
0: And when everybody else bows down, he stands up. And when everybody else is told to eat a certain way, he says, no, I'm going to follow my values. And it's a great example of courage. And he actually ends up gaining the respect of leaders and ultimately influencing the nation because he refuses to compromise.
1: That's a good lesson for us.
0: It really is one. So I'm going to encourage you to take heed to what Erwin Lutzer, the book he's written, The Church in Babylon, because he encourages us not to be silent, not to compromise, to be bold, but also gracious in the stance that we take, not to silence our voice, not to hide, but to be salt and light in the generation that's around us. There's some practical advice about how to do that well.
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6: Proverbs 22:2 says, "The rich and the poor meet together. The Lord is the maker of them all." 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
7: So I was thinking back, you'll remember this moment, 5 years after I committed my life to become a Christ follower. You know, I was a junior in college. We've been married. We've been in ministry with Crew, Athletes in Action, chaplain of the Nebraska Cornhuskers. Now we're going to seminary in our fifth year of my Christian walk and our third year of marriage. And do you remember what I said?
8: Yes.
7: You know where I'm going?
8: Yes, I know where you're going.
7: It scared you to death, didn't it?
8: Yeah, because you're sitting on the couch and you have the Bible open. I walk in. I said, "Hey, what are you doing?" He goes, "You know what? I'm reading this stuff. I don't even know if I believe any of it."
7: Welcome to Family Life Today, where we want to help you pursue the relationships that matter most. I'm Dave Wilson.
8: And I'm Ann Wilson. 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This is Family Life Today.
7: Any of what? You gotta be specific.
8: Any of what's in the Bible. And I said, we're in full-time ministry, and you're wondering about this?
7: Yeah, I mean, it just hit me very strongly. This could all be just a hoax.
8: That's what you said.
7: Yeah, it's like, what are we doing with
8: our
7: lives?
8: How do we know it's true?
7: None of this is true. Remember? Do you remember what you said?
8: I said, well, I know that I believe it. You better figure it out.
7: Yeah, I mean, it shocked you, and I went on a journey because I had to find out. Now, my journey was more intellectual, and I needed evidence, and I found it, which is the reason I'm sitting here today. But that journey that I was on is a pretty common journey.
8: Especially today, I think.
7: And it's become very significant today because we're hearing about it, I think, through social media, that a lot of Christians are taking that journey as I am. And we've got in the studio today the expert on deconversion or deconstruction. In fact, we're going to ask him what the difference is between those two. But we have John Marriott in the studio. John, welcome to Family Life Today.
9: Thanks for having me. Great to be here.
7: And you're over there smiling. What are you thinking?
9: That you set the bar pretty high by calling me the expert in these two fields.
7: Yeah, tell us what you do at Biola in Talbot.
9: Yeah, so at Biola University, Christian University in Southern California, I teach in the philosophy department part-time as an adjunct.
8: Well, you're married, you have a couple kids, and you just shared a story with us about Mariah, your daughter.
9: Yes, we have our best conversations when she's going to bed. And I go in and we talk, we pray before she goes to sleep. And usually that's when she will ask me a question, probably because
8: she doesn't want to go to sleep.
9: But these are questions that are genuine for her that are rolling around in the back of her mind. And she said to me, you know, my father passed away. So she has been thinking about what that means and where he is. And she said to me, you know, I don't think I believe in heaven. And I had a sort of a bit of a panic attack because I'm thinking, what do you mean you don't believe in heaven? And then she said, I don't want to tell you that because, you know, like Jesus is really important and he's really important to you. And it might make you feel bad to hear me say, I don't believe in heaven. Now, with everything in me, I wanted to say, well, here's why you should believe in heaven.
8: It's Let me give you the evidence.
9: That's right. I don't want you to start thinking like that heaven's not real. And then, you know, that's the first domino to fall and then everything else goes with it. But I restrained myself and asked her, you know, why? And told her I thanked her for being honest with me and sharing that with me and wanted to let her know that regardless of whether she believes in heaven or not, I love her. And then as we were talking and I was asking her questions, what really she was saying in her limited vocabulary and her ability to express her thoughts was, I can't really conceive of where my grandfather is right now. I don't understand where he is, what his existence is. And it's not so much that I don't believe that there is a heaven, but it just, I don't know what to make of it.
8: Yeah.
9: And I think if I would have jumped in and started giving her explanations and answers, I would have shut down any further conversation she might have when she's expressing some kinds of doubt. And I would never really have gotten to the place where I really found out what the root of the problem was.
8: That story right there, John, is what every parent, well, maybe Dave, you're not like this, but that scares me. I remember when our kids started questioning, it starts putting a panic in me, like, I don't know how to answer some of their questions. And I think all of us as parents are wondering, like, where are these doubts coming from? Where are these fears? How do I answer their intellectual questions? And as kids, as adults are leaving the church, what can we know and do about it?
7: And here's the question. Are kids leaving the church? Because when you see the stats, it sounds like an epidemic. And you know, so fill us in. What is happening?
9: Yeah. That's a great question. And I think that without any doubt, the number of people who identify as Christians in the United States is dropping precipitously. I read this morning a study from the Pew Research Foundation that said within one generation, if trends continue that the way that they are, that Christians will no longer be the majority in the United States. And those who identify as a none or no religion, not necessarily an atheist, but no religion, will potentially be, if trends continue, will be the majority of people in the United States. That will be their perspective.
7: In one generation.
9: In one generation. And then the thing that Pew said that was really fascinating was that the reason why is because so many people who once identified as Christians no longer are identifying as Christians and are identifying as nuns. This is not, there's a large group of people who are growing up in sort of secularized, maybe agnostic homes. That number is not necessarily growing. What's growing is there's a large group of people who are growing up in sort of secularized, maybe agnostic homes. That number is not necessarily growing. What's growing is

0: religious de-identification or leaving the faith. Some people, you know, will call it apostasy for a theological word, or just deconversion, occurs when all of those three things come together in the right way. Some of the ingredients are personality traits that people have. There is kind of a profile. Occurs when all of those three things come together in the right way. Some of the ingredients are personality traits that people have. There is kind of a profile. So that would be the ingredients. And then there's the preparation, how the church and how Christian parents, how they take those ingredients and how they form them, how they shape them. And then there is the cooking environment, which is our culture, right? That's where these ingredients that have been prepared either well or maybe not so well get baked, get cooked. And the environment that we live in is an increasingly secular one that makes it much harder, I think, to identify as a Christian than it would have 50 years ago.
1: Deconversion, you just used that term. Mm-hmm. I've also heard the term deconstruction.
2: What's the difference?
1: Is it the same?
0: No, they're not the same. So a deconversion would be when someone says, I no longer believe these truths and I no longer associate or affiliate with this group anymore, right? I've taken myself out of the sort of the sociological group, the community that I was a part of, the church that I went to. I don't affiliate with that group anymore. And because I don't believe in these doctrines or the claims that the group makes. And it's an undoing, in a sense, of the conversion experience that they had. However, instead of converting to and becoming part of a broader community that has a particular set of ideas, usually when people deconvert, they deconvert almost into a vacuum, right? They say, I don't know where I'm going. I don't know what I believe. I don't have a community to be a part of, but I know that I don't belong here anymore. That would be deconversion. Deconstruction is kind of this term that gets used in a lot of different ways by a lot of different people. And there is not a consensus within the evangelical world whether or not we should be using this word or not. There are some, you know, evangelicals who would say deconstruction is just a bad word. It's a bad term that comes out of a bad postmodern philosophy. And it signifies a movement within Christianity that wants to cause young people to question what they believe because it is inherently unjust, misogynistic, racist, etc. Then there are other people who will say, no, deconstruction really just means I have been handed this Christian faith by my parents or by my church community and told that this is Christianity. But there are some things in it that I'm not sure I think line up with what the Bible teaches. What I'm going to do is I'm going to deconstruct it. I'm going to take it apart. I'm going to look at the pieces. And then I'm going to reconstruct it in a way that I think is hopefully more biblical and one that makes a little bit more sense to me.
2: And Dave, that's exactly what you did.
1: Yeah, I was going to say deconstruction in that way can be a good thing.
0: Deconstruction in that way can be a good thing because it can lead to a faith that seems more genuinely your own. It can lead to a faith that maybe has discovered some, and sort of the current fashionable word is some toxic elements in that faith. And it can produce a healthier faith that someone can have and maybe one that is easier in a way to hold on to. Now, that doesn't mean that we should be just looking for a faith that lines up with everything that we We get rid of things that, and we reject things that the Bible says that we don't like, so it's easier for us to hold on to. But when something becomes your own because you really thought through it, that can really be a healthy thing. But it can also be a dangerous thing because it can lead to either sort of falling into a heretical view of Christianity, which is kind of a self-styled version that where we go through a la carte like a salad bar and pick the things that we like and reject the things that we don't like about the Christian faith. And then what ends up happening is we have a Christian faith or we have a Jesus that actually looks more like us than Jesus himself. And the Bible gets neutered from being the thing that shapes and forms us to just reflecting our own values. That's a potential problem with deconstruction. And then the other problem is just it could lead to deconversion.
1: Yeah,
0: really can. And an example of this is Bart Campolo, Tony Campolo's son, which is a name will be familiar for a lot of folks, really a well-known evangelical throughout the 1980s and 1990s, maybe one of the most well-known evangelicals in the country. And his son had been involved in full-time Christian ministry for years.

0: and then began really deconstructing his faith because he couldn't make certain ideas that he adopted fit within his Christian worldview. And then eventually came to the place where he said, I don't believe this at all anymore. So that would be the distinction between deconversion and deconstruction.
1: Yeah, so it sounds like when a person walks through deconstruction, as we said, it could be good. Mine was pulling apart almost every tenet that I was taught and believed and taking a good look at it. And I decided it's all true. I mean, there were things. But as a parent, when your son or daughter starts to do that, it scares you, doesn't it?
0: It does.
1: It could happen at 12 or 14 or 15.
2: I think our oldest son was 5, and we had just read the story of David and Goliath. And so, you know, and it's kind of a children's version of it, so it's not getting too detailed into, you know, chopped his head off. But I remember I was turning on the light, and he said, hey, Mom, he said, why is it okay for David to kill Goliath, but doesn't the Bible say we shouldn't kill or murder? Those are great questions. But again,
1: 5-year-old,
2: I'm thinking
1: our kids are really advanced. Okay.
2: what's his future going to be?
0: Yeah.
2: He's a thinker. Right. And I love that Dave came in. He heard that. He said, man, what a great question. Look at you thinking and analyzing that. And I'm like, that's not a great question. He just needs to believe, you know? Yeah. But I think that's really healthy for Dave, for a parent to say, as you did with your daughter, what a great thought. What
0: yes.
2: a great question, and to not panic, even though you might be panicking
0: That's
2: inside.
0: Right. Yeah, and it's because I want to be able to control the situation, right? I want everything to be the way that I want it to be, and I'm going to try and do everything I can to try and make sure that she believes. And sometimes in making sure, I can maybe do some damage and push her away. Mm. I'm convinced that young people who grow up in Christian homes need to get saved maybe 3 times. twice at least. And here's what I mean by that.
1: Yeah, what do you mean?
0: So I came to know the Lord when I was about 5 years old. And I think I sincerely believed, I think I was genuinely born again. But when I got to 14 years old, I sat in a message at Ashwakoon Bible Camp in Northern Ontario. And the preacher said, you know, God has no grandchildren. You need to believe because you believe, not because your parents believe. This is not your parents' faith. And so I said, yeah, I have to make it mine. So I went from, you know, I believed when I was a kid, then I had to sit down and say, God, I really want this to be of me. Mm. But in that moment, I never questioned the truth of it. I questioned my commitment to it. And then in my early 20s, I went, you know, I committed myself to this when I was 14, but I got to be honest, I never really investigated the truth of it. And I had to go through that process, which was a crisis in my life, a crisis of faith. And at the back end of that, I came out and said, yes, okay, it really is true. Do I think I got saved 3 times? No, of course I don't think that. But I think that for young people growing up in Christian homes, there is this progression that everyone has to go through where they have to ask themselves, is this really my faith? And then the next question is, yeah, but why is it really my faith?
2: Mm.
0: And I think that that's important for parents to
1: hear. That's a great journey. When we were first parents, our oldest is 36 now. We got 6 grandkids because this is a long time ago. I picked up a book. I can't tell you the author. And it was called The Dangers of Growing Up in a Christian Home. And I remember I picked it up because I did not grow up in a Christian home. Now I'm a dad leading a Christian home. I thought, what are the dangers? You know, because I could do this. And that was the number one danger, is that parents that are Christians want their kids to be Christians. They obviously encourage their children to be Christians. And it freaks them out when their children have to make it their own. And the big idea of the book was, you've got to let your child find his own faith. It can't be his parents' faith. Just exactly what you did.
0: Yeah.
1: It's exactly what I had to do 5 years in. It's like, I have to pull this thing apart and find out what is true and what I'm going to commit my life to. Here's a question for you. When did you become a Christian? What do you think?
3: All right, Ann, quick question. What would I say is my favorite thing about you?
2: Is this a trick question?
3: See, this is why we need Spouseology.
2: Spouseology is a couple's trivia game that puts how well you know each other to the test, with plenty of laughs along the way.
3: Yeah, there's 240 questions, so whether you've been married 2 years or 46 like us,
2: there's always something new to discover.
3: All right, go grab Spouseology for your next date night or couple's game night at shop.familylife.com.
2: And Dave, the answer was... my sense of humor.
3: Sure, let's go with that.
0: I think I became a Christian at the young age of about five. Mm-hmm. I can remember praying with my mom, and I can remember from then on having this very God-conscious awareness that God was there and that, you know, I needed to obey and I believed in Jesus. It was very simplistic, of course. It was very young, but throughout my elementary school years, there was also some fruit that I could look back on and see. And I think probably I genuinely had a relationship with the Lord, but it was when I was 14 at that Bible camp, when I made a decision to say, oh, I need to make this mine. That's when things really changed. And if you're looking at my life as like a graph, then the graph would have sharply gone up at that point.
1: Yeah. Yeah. Now, what do you say to parents? You're a parent. How do you encourage parents in this culture? You just read the stats.
0: Yeah.
1: Like Ann said, it's scary in some regards.
2: But give us some
1: But
2: hope.
1: It's also exciting that we live in such a time as this. So
2: Is
1: how
2: it
1: do
2: exciting?
1: You encourage a parent?
2: Yeah.
1: You don't think it's exciting?
2: I think that right there is what a lot of us face in marriages. Like one parent's like, this is amazing. And I think that too, but I'm also scared.
1: Right.
2: I'm scared that my kids are going to walk away. And so, yeah, it's both.
1: Yeah. So what do you feel? What do you say?
0: As far as encouraging parents?
2: Yeah.
0: Well, I think that, you know, Jesus is the same yesterday, today, and forever. And he is the same Lord that people worshiped in the first century when they were going through persecution, when it was really hard to believe then. And he sustained and he carried the church through. And I think he does that today. He's an ever present hope in times of trouble that we can go to. And then there are things that we can do, I think, that can help mitigate some of the effect that culture has on why people believe the things they do or don't or leave the faith. And there are some things that we can avoid doing that set folks up for a crisis of faith. And I think that those are the things that I spend maybe most of my time thinking about, is listening to the stories of people who have left and trying to figure out what is it that we have some control over. Because in the recipe for disaster, you don't have control over the ingredients. The temperament of your children, no control over it. Personality traits, no control. Things that they value, no control. Well, you can influence, but no absolute control. The culture that we live in that shapes and forms and makes us, we have no control over shaping and changing that. But what we do have is this middle piece of preparing the ingredients for the culture. And that's the part that I think a lot about, is how do we go about working with our young people in such a way that we avoid setting them up for a crisis and that we can instill a faith that can endure.
1: Yeah, that's good. I think, you know, looking back, one of the things, did a lot of things wrong. As a parent, we wrote a book called No Perfect Parents because we were not perfect parents. But I think one of the things that we might have done right, and one of the things that I had to do when I sort of deconstructed, was doubt is okay. I think that was one of the things I had to wrestle with when I was 28 at the time. I didn't really grow up in the church, but I was around church enough to know that doubt was sin. You couldn't question. You could never doubt. That was sin. You just, if you had a question, it was not allowed to be asked. You just had faith. You just believed. And I think it's okay to question. I think it's a really good thing. And so as a parent, when your child starts questioning, as you said, as yours has and ours has, it's okay to go, yeah, let's embrace that. God's not afraid of your questions. In fact, there's answers to your questions. Ask them and let's go search for the answer. There are answers instead of, it's easy to freak out as a parent.
2: And to remember that God cares about this more than we do.
0: Mm-hmm.
2: He loves our kids more than we do. Talk to God about it. I remember just, and I still do this, like, Lord, I'm petrified of what I'm seeing. Lord, I pray that you would protect my kids. I pray that you would answer our kids. I pray that you would put people around our kids that would be able to answer their questions in a way that would really meet their needs. But Lord, I pray that they would know the real Jesus and that they would love you. And I, like, those things matter. And when I feel like I can't do anything, that helps me to remember that there is a bigger God that I can trust. And John, thank you, like, because you've done your study and you've thought about this a lot. So thanks for doing that for us.
0: Oh, you're welcome.
2: Okay, you may not know this, but we want to hear from you.
3: Yeah, like literally hear you.
2: You can leave us a voice message with your questions, concerns, praise reports, or whatever. You know, maybe Dave said something that you totally disagree with.
3: Well, why'd you have to pick on me? Maybe it's you said
2: maybe,
3: something.
2: Probably.
3: Or maybe it was inspiring. See, I was nice.
2: No, I know you're always nicer than me.
3: I don't think so. Or maybe you just want us to answer a question or explore a certain topic. Whatever you want to say, you get to call and say.
2: Mm. All you have to do is go to speakpipe.com/familylifetoday. 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
3: 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What a great day with John Marriott. This guy's deep.
2: He sure is.
3: He really is. What a great thinker. And again, his book is called Before You Go, Uncovering Hidden Factors in Faith Loss. 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
2: And we'll have John back with us tomorrow. 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
4: 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I'm a student of theology at the Moody Bible Institute. The Moody Radio verse of the week is found in Romans 10, 9, and 10. If you confess with your mouth that Jesus is Lord and believe in your heart that God raised him from the dead, you will be saved. 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
5: Pride is a serious problem. Hi, I'm Chuck Bentley with My Money Life from Crown. Pride is actually a spiritual disease. It's cured by recognizing the symptoms, changing your heart, and committing to grow in humility. God provides opportunities to recognize and correct our pride. The difficulty is admitting we have it. We must welcome correction and criticism from those who are spiritually discerning. 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
10: 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Gradually seeing sunshine today, a high this afternoon into the upper 70s. We could see just a few isolated overnight showers and storms. Our early morning low in the mid to upper 60s. Hit or miss showers, a few thunderstorms on Tuesday, a high Tuesday in the low to mid 80s. Wednesday we'll see showers, our high low 70s, and then Thursday, chance of showers, a high upper 60s. I'm staff meteorologist Sally Russell for Moody Radio Cleveland.
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11: How does the reality of heaven put the struggles of your life today in perspective? 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Jennifer Rothschild believes heaven is not some celestial event we wait for. 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Thanks to our team, Ryan Conahay doing all things technical. Trisha's our producer. Lisa's in the chair today. Josh will be answering your calls. And I want to pause here as we begin for just a moment because I want to thank those of you who heard and responded to our share event last week. 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And it makes me think maybe today you're going to hear something that will change the trajectory of your life. 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I'm calling it Christmas in October because our thank you this month is the beautiful book by Nancy DeMoss Wolgemuth, Consider Jesus. It's a 31-day Advent devotional that I want to get to you before December begins. Thus, this is why I chose October. 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And thank you for your real encouragement, your support of the Radio Backyard Fence. I've seen this idea about heaven that almost marginalizes it. In the sweet by and by, we will meet on that beautiful shore. Nothing wrong with that lyric, everything right with it, except that some say if you think about heaven too much, you'll be too heavenly minded to be any earthly good. You've heard that before. Jennifer Rothschild is pushing back against that misconception with all her might in her new book, Heaven for Today, 60 Devotions on How the Life to Come Changes Your Life Right Now. She's a speaker, host of the 413 podcast, author of a number of books and Bible studies. She's been blind since age 15 and says the greatest lesson she's learned in the dark is that it doesn't have to be well with your circumstances to be well with your soul. Jennifer Rothschild, welcome back. How are you doing today?
2: Oh, I'm great. Better now. Love talking to you and all your people.
11: Same here. Okay, so why do people say that, you know, heavenly minded, earthly good? Why do we marginalize heaven, sometimes even in the church?
12: Well, you know, it's interesting. C.S. Lewis, I'm not going to quote him directly, but he basically said the people who do the most for this earth are the ones who have the most heaven on their mind, basically. And I think the reason we don't recognize the impact of focusing on heaven and how it can change today is we really don't understand that Jesus died not just to bring us to heaven someday, but to bring heaven to us and through us on this day. And when we recognize, Chris, that we're made for eternity, like this is just part of the whole story, but it's not the story. And it's not like, well, this once this ends, then real life begins. No, all of this is the life that God has intended for us. It's just that as we live this day with that day in mind, it allows us to live all the promises of heaven even now. And man, can that change things with your hope, with feeling grounded, with having optimism, with an eternal perspective. I mean, it is just such a powerful way to live.
13: But it's not it's not pushing aside the reality that I'm facing here and now. You know, somebody's listening today. There's financial struggle. There's relational struggle. There's job loss of job. Whatever it is that has come into your life, you're not saying, okay, just concentrate. Think about heaven as a la la la la la.
12: Right.
13: So that you don't feel this. Yeah. No, that's not it, is it?
12: No, but what it does help us do is give our feelings a biblical place to land, okay? Because life is complicated. Life is hard. I just had a dear friend. We prayed she would not die from her cancer, and she stepped into what I call the gain. She stepped into heaven. She died. She is no longer alive on this earth where we can touch her and hug her. My mom is real sick right now. I've been blind since I was 15. All this stuff is very hard earth stuff. But what heaven does, it doesn't diminish it, and nor should we. This is true suffering that Jesus experienced, we experience. And there is a identification with Christ when we allow ourselves to really understand what this suffering is doing to us, right? But when we understand the promise of heaven, it gives us a place to put these feelings. When my friend Whitney died of cancer, knowing that heaven is real gave me a safe place to put my feelings of loss and grief. It's like the hands of heaven held it tenderly, saying, this is not the end of Whitney's story, nor is it the end of yours. Well, my worst days with blindness, when I'm so tired, when I'm so frustrated, when I just wish I could drive to the store or see my grandbaby's face, it's like heaven has this safe place that it lets me hold those feelings of recognizing that there will come a day when I will see. And in fact, no one will need light because the light of the Lamb will be our light. So if that is true for that day, then how can that promise buoy me on this day? Well, it can give me a perspective that lets me see beyond my sorrow, beyond my suffering. And so when I feel the loss here, it becomes an opportunity to point to this deeper and greater and more lasting gain there.
13: Is the Whitney you just mentioned, is that Whitney Capp?
12: Oh, yes. Whitney Capp's a great Bible teacher, one of the most speaker, author, full of joy, absolutely till her final breath. You talk about someone who teaches us that verse in Nehemiah where that says, the joy of the Lord is my strength. Her strength made no sense until you saw the joy of the Lord in her, and you're like, that's what happened. So yeah, it is our loss. It is heaven's gain, and it's hard to say it because we love earth and we love Whitney, but it's Whitney's gain also that she has stepped into forever life with Jesus.
13: We had reached out to her. She wrote a book, a Bible study, The Melody of Grace, and we had reached out to her earlier in September. And it didn't work out for the date that we had chosen. And so, you know, we sent some other dates. And then very quickly, she went downhill and then passed away not long after that. Yeah. So that you mentioned her, that puts everything in perspective. Just, you know, her life, the impression that she made on you, the words that she leaves behind in these, you know, the books that she's written, the studies, as well as in the lives of the people that she touched, her family members, of course, and other people, right?
12: Yeah. And, you know, Whitney, if she were here sitting next to me, she'd say, but that's not just my story. That can be all of our stories. Because the lives that we live here, they really are an investment. They're an investment in the kingdom. They're an investment in other people. And, you know, I know that Whitney did not live for legacy. She lived for Jesus. But inadvertently, we're all going to leave a legacy, whether for good, for life, for whatever it is. Whitney did not live to leave a legacy, but Whitney has left a legacy because she lived for Jesus. She is outliving her life because she spent it. She gave it. And so I can't imagine, Chris, the joy that she is experiencing right now, fully alive in the presence of God in heaven. Yet, what a gift, because she is in Christ, that her life is still being lived out here through the life that she really spent so well. It was a well-squandered life. That's how I'll put it. She lived a well-squandered life.
13: I mentioned we went through the fundraiser last week, and it was the first time in 20-some years that our friend Colin Lambert wasn't there because he passed away a few weeks ago. And several times we brought his name up because if he was on with me, he was always the one who could keep these figures in his head. You know, he could do it very, very quickly, and he could explain, give a kind of a broad view of the, you know, this is what we're going for, and this is what our goal is at this hour, et cetera, as well as, you know, this is why funding Moody Radio is a good idea. But several times we mentioned Colin's name, and every time somebody brought up the fact that we would not want him back here, he would not want to come back and be a part of this, not because he didn't want, but because of what he's experiencing right now. And that helps frame, it doesn't take away the grief that when the loss that we feel in his family, but it kind of reframes what we're talking about. And so I'm going to take a break. I'm going to give you the phone number, 877-548-3675. How would you answer that question? How does the reality of heaven put the struggle that you're facing in your life today in perspective? Not that it moves it off of the stage of your life, but how does it help you gain better perspective? Some folks on Facebook have answered that question. I'd like to hear from you at 877-548-3675. Jennifer Rothschilds is with us. 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
3: Going to get two more Chris Fabry Live in a couple minutes here on Moody Radio. Good afternoon. It's John. Thank you, thank you, thank you for everything you've done during Share. 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
15: Hala was just a little girl living with her refugee family in southern Lebanon. Their home was a crowded tent, no electricity, and often very little to eat. But Heart for Lebanon showed up with something simple, food and emergency supplies, and they kept showing up. They learned Hala's name. They loved her. They shared the gospel. And today Hala says, "You helped me know Jesus." That's what your gift can do. Right now, $112 provides basic medical care, food, clothing, and hygiene items to a family displaced by war in Lebanon. But more importantly, it creates

0: facing. How does the reality of heaven put your life in perspective? That's the question for today's program. And John says this on Facebook, "The inconvenience that I let bother me is nothing when compared to the reality of heaven." And that's interesting, the way that you put that. The inconvenience that I let bother me is nothing. So that's the whole perspective. I want to hear from you, 877-548-3675. Jennifer Rothschild is with us today on the At the Backyard Fence. And the book that is our featured resource is Heaven for Today, 60 Devotions on How the Life to Come Changes Your Life Right Now. We have it linked right there, chrisfabrylive.org. And I think it's interesting that a person who hasn't seen anything since you were 15 is trying to help us see the reality of heaven. Talk about that.
1: Yeah, isn't that interesting? Well, the bottom line is, I think losing my sight so young in life, and so I've lived in blindness, in physical darkness, longer than I ever lived in physical light. So honestly, Chris, it's made my longing for heaven so much sweeter. Because remember, Paul in 2 Corinthians, he actually says that all of us right now, we see through a glass dimly. But soon, on that day, we will see face to face. And so one of the things I think blindness has helped me do, it's helped me tune my spiritual vision toward an eternal perspective. Because I don't have the luxury of being distracted by what I see here. So it has caused me to cast my gaze on a reality that I can't see. I mean, that's what faith is. But here's the thing, Chris. It's in those deeper moments of longing, for sight, longing to be able to have the independence and agency that sight would allow. It's in those moments of longing that I think I've been able to shift from understanding what I'm really longing for. And here's what I mean. So I used to think, oh, I can't wait to go to heaven because heaven is relief. Heaven means no blindness. Heaven means I'm reunited with my daddy. Heaven is all that. And what I began to realize, all those things are good longings, and those are going to be part of the benefits of heaven. But what they really represent is the deepest longing my soul was made for. And that's to see Jesus. That's to be united fully with the one who saved me and gave himself for me. That's what it means, I think, that right now we see through this veil dimly. Whether we're blind or we have 20/20 vision, we see through a glass dimly. But on that day, we're going to see face to face. We're truly going to know to the degree that we have been known. That is a satisfaction that is deeper than earthly sight.
0: You talk about, in one of the devotions, you talk about not being able to remember the face of your mother and some of the things that you saw before the blindness came. And so I was going to ask you, who are you looking forward to seeing other than Jesus, you know, your dad?
1: My dad. Well, can I say C.S. Lewis also, though? Can we add him?
0: Please.
1: I'd like to see his face. Okay, thank you.
0: Well, you pat his head every day when you sit down to write, right?
1: I do pat his head. I have a little statue of C.S. Lewis, and I pat his head every morning. Yes.
0: That's good. It gets you in the writing mood, right?
1: It does. It does. I need a little C.S. Lewis in my writing and in my life and in my perspective. But you know what? One of the things about blindness, Chris, my disease, what's so interesting is I did once see all my people's faces. I saw my sweet daddy's face and my mom. I've never been able to see my husband or my kids. But at one point, I did see my brothers and my dad and my mom. But with blindness being so long in darkness, I guess those facial features are more visually reinforced. So I really can't conjure up a memory of them any longer, which early on, that was such a deeper hurt, you know, to lose the ability to see them, but to lose the memory of those faces. And I've heard that happens too when we lose a loved one, that sometimes it gets harder to remember their voice or their faces. But I think that's one of the treasures of heaven, that there will be no forgetting, there will be no loss, and there will be instant recognition, even of the face of Jesus, whose we've never seen before, even of every saint, because we will know. And the sweet blessing of our forever heaven of the new earth is that we will be every tongue, every tribe, all there for one reason, at the marriage supper of the Lamb, enjoying fellowship with each other forever. That makes this loss, this Romans 8:18 situation, you know, that we will consider that this suffering that we deal with right now, it's

0: hard and there's loss, but it does not compare to the eternal glory that we're going to experience someday.
1: Isn't that part of what you're trying to do? Open the eyes of my heart. We sing that. You see it in scripture.
0: Yeah.
1: The eyes of your heart, if you can see well, then it almost holds you back from seeing further the way that you're talking about, being able to see with your heart rather than just your earthly vision.
0: Yeah, you get stuck. You get distracted on that which you can see here. But I think one of the ways we can really truly live heaven today, live it right now, Chris, is by enjoying the beautiful things of this earth. God made this beautiful earth. Yes, someday it will be restored and redeemed and according to its Edenic intent when we're on the forever heaven of the new earth. But even so, even though the beauty right now is groaning, it's still beautiful. I touch the petals of a blue hydrangea, and it's almost like my eyes can see the intricacy and the beauty. So we should never shun or think that it is unspiritual to enjoy the beauty of this earth, the beauty of what God made, the giggle in a child, the babbling sound of a river. But what we do is we use those as opportunities. We don't gaze at them. We use them as glimpses. In other words, they're not the point. Oh, isn't this beautiful? And that's a period at the end of our sentence. No, it's those are pointers. The beauty that we feel, the longing, the ache, everything about the beauty and even the sorrow on this earth that causes us to feel that distraction should actually become what I call a pointer. It points us to the greater reality to come, to our eternal reality to come, because there is a greater point. There's an exclamation point. It's Jesus, our forever heaven of the new earth. So yeah, live here well. Feel what you feel here, but don't assume that's the point. Look at everything here as a pointer, a little slice of eternity that allows you to see beyond it and through it to the greater and forever reality of heaven.
1: I like that. A slice of eternity. That's what these devotionals are. It's time for you to consider heaven, contemplate the reality of heaven, and then be comforted by it right now with whatever you're going through. And if you go to chrisfabrylive.org, you'll see that Heaven for Today by Jennifer Rothschild, 877-548-3675. Gary is on the line from Georgia. Hi, Gary. Go right ahead.
2: Hey, I just wanted to tell you guys how encouraging the show is today. We lost our 15-year-old. A month ago, and the kids are. But we have great teeth. Because ever since his diagnosis in June of last year, he just let his life shine for Jesus. And he has such wisdom that he would tell, he would tell my wife, he would say, you know, if you're a Christian, you never really die. And he would say, you don't start really living until you die. And, you know, his that faith and knowing where he is in his health. And I apologize for carrying on.
1: No, don't you. You're not carrying on. This is great to hear, Gary, how your process is. It's only been a month and what you've been through. Tell me your son's name.
2: His name was Roy.
1: Roy.
2: Well, and I'll tell you a funny story. His God-given name is Rory. And in January, we found out his diagnosis in June of last year. But in January of last year, he and his twin brother and I were in at Starbucks, and they would get a hot chocolate, and they couldn't hear the Rory, so they heard Roy, and he said, you know what? I like that. I want to be called Roy from now on.
1: Oh, I love it. Because I heard Roy, but now I can hear Rory, too.
3: Yeah.
1: Okay, don't go anywhere, Gary. Don't you go anywhere, Gary. I want to come back to you. But Jennifer, you're feeling this the same way I am.
0: Oh, my goodness. Well, first of all, Gary, I think we're all honored. This is hard. I think we're all honored that you would share this story with us and share the beauty of your son's life with us. Thank you, Gary, for your stewardship of his story and your story. We're all so deeply touched by it. And may I say, may we all live and die like Roy, because Roy got something that we don't understand. And that is, we don't die, death dies. I mean, that's what the promise of 1 Corinthians 15 is that death has no sting. The grave has no victory. And you know what I was thinking of, Gary, when I miss somebody I love so much, and I pray this for you and your wife, you know, Sunday or whenever it is you're next in church and or just worshiping, I don't know that we are ever more close to the loved ones who have already stepped into the gain and moved to heaven. I don't know that we're ever closer to them than when we worship, because that's exactly what your boy is doing right now in front of the throne, fully alive, worshiping. And so when you worship Gary, you're as close to him as you'll ever be until you're with him someday in heaven. That's the gift of the gospel. That's the beauty of the promise of heaven. We're honored you shared your story with us, brother.
1: Gary, you mentioned his brother and the hot chocolate. How's his brother taking all this?
0: Yeah.
2: It's been an interesting road. As twins growing up, they were, hooked at the hip. And so anyway, when we found out he had a brain tumor, and he was in the hospital for a month before we went to St. Jude for about 3 months. And then when we got to St. Jude, he really started secluding himself from his brother to a large degree, because I guess that was his way of coping. So he's doing okay. I tell people he loves Broadway, so he's always got a song in his heart, and so he's adjusting just like all of us. So we're, constantly, spending time with him and, praying with him, and just, it's you can never, none of this is the same for anybody in any kind of loss. So it's just, trusting God in it, and, I think it's brought us closer to God as a family. It's really weird how it takes something like this to do it, but our faith has grown. I've never questioned, if people say, do you ever question, why God, why me, or why my son? And I never have asked that, because this disease he had hits about 300 kids a year, and it's a death sentence. There's no cure. And I thought, and I always think, why not me? Why not? Roy shines. I mean, he's shining. And so why should I put that on somebody else's child or somebody else's family? God didn't give this to us. It happened. And what we did with it is, the best that we can do to show him and to show the way, the way to heaven. So anyway.
1: Wow. I go back to what I said at the beginning of the quote. It's from Jennifer, blind since 15, but the greatest lesson is not in the dark. It doesn't have to be well with your circumstances to be well with your soul. And that's what it sounds like, Gary. It is with you and your family as much as you can be with this huge gaping hole in your heart. So I want you to hang on. I want to send a copy of this book to you, Heaven for Today. And I hope his brother, the twin, will be able to get into some of these devotions on how the life to come changes your life right now. So hang on, Gary. We'll get your information. Jennifer Rothschild is with us. 877-548-3675 is our number. More straight ahead.
3: Gonna get to more Chris Fabry live here on Moody Radio. Happy Columbus Day to you, my friend. That is one of the many, many things that the kids know in school. Now, if you are a teacher, thank you for all that you do. Hopefully you are having an amazing day off. I've been doing some volunteer work in my son's class. And I got to tell you, the teacher, wow, she covers so many different things. And she has taught the kids this song about how Christopher Columbus discovered America. And I was listening to the song. I was in the class last room volunteering, and they were singing it. And I kind of remembered it, but I remembered like three words. But wow, the fact that the teachers can get the kids to memorize all that, that's amazing. So if you are a teacher, thank you, thank you, thank you for all that you do for the kids.
4: It's the start of a new week, and it's time for the Public Square from the American Policy Roundtable with Dave Zanotti. I'm Wayne Shepherd, and Dave, what's on tap this week?
5: Well, it's also time for the monthly update, which we take time to write and construct to help people get a real good look at what's going on in the news, usually behind the scenes, and this month is no exception. And we also did a long format broadcast on this subject, which you may be able to hear on this wonderful radio station, or you may need to go to thepublicsquare.com or to YouTube to get access. But Wayne, we ran out of space there too, because the subject became titled as God and AI.
3: Oh boy.
5: And our executive producer has some strong opinions about that. And because executive producer is just one of the many roles that the vice president, one of the vice presidents of the American Policy Roundtable, Alan C. Duncan, fills, I asked him to join us for these brief comments because I told him his Chesterton was showing.
6: For which I apologize profusely.
5: Yes.
7: Don't. We love it.
5: He's quite a Chesterton student and scholar. Alan, when we talked about God and AI, let's talk. What are some of the things that are still bugging you about this subject?
6: Well, it's interesting. So Anthropic met with a bunch of religious leaders from faith communities all over the world, and it just struck me they were trying to construct Claude into a digital version of the Coexist bumper sticker that Melanie Elsie talked about a couple weeks ago on the Public Square. So when you have all, they're trying to figure out what's the common denominator between every religion on the face of the earth. Well, when you strip out all of the differences, you just have kind of nothing. It's just kind of a bland, be nice to people. I don't know. That just seems like not enough solid basis for AI to proceed forward on.
5: Claude can't be nice enough yet, Wayne. We got to come back to this.
4: We're coming back tomorrow. You join us then for the Public Square.
1: I was talking with Jennifer in the break, and we really believe that there's somebody listening right now who needed to hear Gary's open, honest story about his son who passed away, Roy. And this has encouraged you today. And I hope what Gary just exhibited here of being faithful, a faithful steward of the pain and the struggle in his own life, has helped somebody else today. I really believe that can happen when we're faithful with that pain and with that struggle. And that's really what Jennifer has done with all of her writing, with all of her Bible studies, with her voice that she speaks around the country. She has that 413 podcast. And her latest book is Heaven for Today, 60 Devotions on How the Life to Come Changes Your Life Right Now. 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Isn't it interesting that you mentioned Whitney Capp and her death, and then Gary mentions Roy's death, and it just brings us, even in the conversation that we're having, it brings a sense of gravity, a groundedness to the conversation. Yeah. But at the same time, there's this smile that we can have through the tears, right?
0: Wow, it's such a hard juxtaposition, Chris, isn't it? Because there's loss, but there's hope. I mean, and this is, I think, a great picture of what Paul was talking about in 2 Thessalonians when he said, when we grieve, we don't grieve like those who have no hope. And I think one of the things about heaven that we all hesitate to linger on or talk about, one of the reasons is because you got to die to get there. And sometimes we're not so afraid of death itself. My mom was just even telling me this recently. It's the process. What's it going to feel like? Or the pain or the loss of control? What is that transition? I mean, there's just so many things that are uncertain about the process of death. But when we hear stories like Roy's or Whitney Capp's, we realize like death is not the period at the end of our stories. It's like this comma. that transitions us into the forever story of our life. And, you know, I heard someone one time, they were talking about dying. And when we got into a conversation, I said, you know, I wonder if death is like a birth. And maybe this was on my mind because my daughter-in-law was pregnant, and there was she was very pregnant. It was almost time for her to deliver, and you could touch her belly and feel a little elbow poke out, and she was expecting a baby girl. And, you know, I felt her belly, and that skin is so tight, and it feels like that little girl is just busting to come out. And I was thinking, that baby, that's the world she knows. The safety of her mama's womb, that's all she knows. But someday, when it was time for her to be delivered, she was going to be born into the world that she was actually made for. In the womb, she thought she had freedom and life and air and light, until she passed through that birth canal and was born into the world she was made for, where she really began to understand what light and air and freedom felt like. I think that's the combination. That's the picture of what it feels like to live here on earth. And we're so afraid to die because we think right here, this is it. This is freedom. This is air. This is light. But someday, for lack of a better term, we're going to pass through that birth canal from death to life into our forever life, where we're really going to understand what Roy understands right now, what Whitney Capp understands right now, that that's life. That's freedom. That's the true light we were made for.
1: And I think just going through this and hearing you talk about that and thinking again of heaven, it checks our faith in what we really believe in about the sovereignty of God, about his control over our lives, what he allows us to go through for our good and his glory that doesn't feel like it at the time.
0: It's
1: rough. The birth thing, the only difference in the analogy and the reality of heaven is there's nobody waiting on the other side of heaven to spank you with a mask, to get you to cry.
0: And you don't cry.
1: Cry. Yeah. But it is a waking up in a sense to who he is and who we are, right?
0: Yeah, who we were made to be, right? Because in many ways, if you think about it, when that beautiful first Garden of Eden before sin entered, that was God's intent for humanity, where he walked with us every day, where there was just a beauty in relationship, no sin to drain us and stain relationships and everything we touch. Someday, this earth will be restored. We will be in the forever heaven of the new earth, and there will be holiness. But, you know, on this side, it is hard. I mean, sometimes I just really have to ponder and quote and preach to my own soul in the middle of blindness, 2 Corinthians 4:16, that I'm not going to lose heart, though outwardly we're wasting away, but inwardly, daily, we're being renewed. And these light and temporary troubles, and I'm going to pause right there because, Chris, they don't feel light.
1: Right.
0: They don't feel temporary. Look how Roy's earthly life ended. It's not temporary. And so these light and temporary troubles, though, they are working in us a far greater weight of glory. So we fix our eyes not on what we can see, because what we can see, whether it's the most beautiful or the most difficult, what we can see is temporary, but what is unseen is eternal. And so I think there's a gift in having to feel the angst of the struggle here, because it helps us to long for and fix our eyes on that which is unseen, which is our true reality. So we feel it here, but we fix our gaze, we fix our hope on what is to come. I think that's what we heard in Gary's voice today when he was talking about his son.
1: Yeah, and it's echoed when John, I read, the inconvenience that I let bother me. It's fixing your gaze is not letting this thing right here, I got to deal with, but not letting that steal what God is doing and is bringing me to and through. Let me go to Heather. Heather, why did you call today?
7: We're actually doing heaven, your book study for our women's Bible study. And so tomorrow I'm the teacher. So, and we're on week two and we're going through and as we're going through this, it's just, I'm thinking about this, as when we get to heaven and where heaven is, And the one thing that I have struggled with is people that I loved who didn't know Christ. And, you know, you talked about hell in this week, and hell is real. And it scares me that people that I love won't get to go to heaven and have that amazing gift that Christ is giving, has given us when he died on the cross. And, you know, I'm excited. I have no fear of dying. I know where I'm going. I have most of my family, but it's just those people that don't know him and have that relationship, and how I can better that with others.
1: And your question, Heather, I love your question, because we had, when the two Michaels were on, we were talking about the Bible, and there was a caller about this time of the program, and he called, and there was a catch in his voice. He was emotional about, how can I enjoy heaven when I know that there are people who aren't there that I love and care about? And how can I, you know, be in bliss when that is true? And the Michaels gave that answer. So now we turn to Jennifer Rothschild. Jennifer.
0: Oh, okay. Well, here's, first of all, Heather, thank you so much for leading the Heaven Bible Study. I appreciate that. And you're speaking of something that is a very real sorrow we should feel. And so that sorrow, though, we want to channel it to sharing the hope of Christ. But I just had the conversation similar to this with the lady who does my nails. She's a good friend. She just had a friend, one of her clients, pass away. And she said, I just don't know if she's in heaven. And here's what I said to her, and I would say it to all of us. First of all, we share the love of Jesus. We share that he is the way, the truth, and the life. Absolutely. But we do not know what happens in those final moments of a person's life. God is so merciful. He is not willing that any should perish. We don't know what happens between Jesus, the Savior of the world, and that person whom God created and Jesus died for. We don't know the communication that may take place. We don't know. So we cannot know for sure whether a person who we loved, who has died, is in heaven or is in hell. Only Jesus knows that. And we do our part while we are loving people well on this side of eternity by showing Christ and sharing Christ. But ultimately, we trust that Christ, who is the, what is called the Hound of Heaven, he is always pursuing those whom he loves to save them. And we don't even know until the last minute, till they pass from death to life, the kindness of Jesus and how he communicates it to each person.
1: Heather, does that help?
7: It does, because, you know, it reminds me of Christ on the cross and the two other gentlemen that were, one was mocking him and the other one was like, take me with you, I believe in you. And he was minutes from death, and Christ said to him, you will be in heaven with me forever.
0: Preach.
7: And so,
0: you
7: got it. That,
1: yeah.
7: And so, I just keep that, and I hope people hear that.
1: Heather, when you get in the in the study tomorrow, you say, I was talking with Jennifer Rothschild yesterday.
0: You tell her.
1: Yeah.
0: Yes. You tell them I said, hey.
7: I will actually, a few of my ladies are listening right now.
1: Yay. Well, thank you for doing that study. And if you go to chrisfabrylive.org, you can see the new book, which is a devotional. 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Jennifer Rothschild is back with us today. Love hearing her voice. We're going to get to spend some time together in heaven, but one more segment here on the program today. 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
11: Glad you joined us today for Jennifer Rothschild, our guest today at The Back Fence. If you go to ChrisFabryLive.org, you'll see her new book, Heaven for Today, 60 Devotions on How the Life to Come Changes Your Life Right Now. You said something. I got to go down this rabbit trail with you, Jennifer. You said you have a friend who does nails, a manicurist,
9: yes.
11: And you can't see the color that she's putting on your fingernails. You don't see how brightly it's polished. I mean, you could feel it. You could touch it and mm-hmm. feel that. So why do you have your nails done if it's not something you can see?
0: Oh, because you do not have to see beauty to appreciate it, Chris. And so here, I'll give you the other side of that equation too. So I color my hair and I have a good cut, and I've got some little sassy red streaks in the front just for fun. And I will tell you this, when my hair, which is gray really without me coloring it, when it is starting to show the gray, I can feel it because ugly has a texture and I don't want to feel that either. So I appreciate the beauty I cannot see. I appreciate the way it feels and the way it makes me feel.
11: Yes. Okay, so it is. It's not just for other people to see the beauty of your fingernails. You feel it on the inside.
0: I do, and you know what else? Once I make a decision about hair or nails, you know, I do it so I can create a non-issue. I love not thinking about it again. It's like, I have made a decision. This is the nail color until I die. This is the hair color until I die. And then it's just done and it's a non-issue and I love it. I can focus on other things.
11: I love the story of I think his name was Mike, the one who taught you how to use the white cane.
0: Oh, yes.
11: Tell me about Mike.
0: So he was my first mobility instructor. I was brand new, legally blind. And the reason, by the way, for someone who may not know, is because of a degenerative disease called retinitis pigmentosa. So it started off just slowly losing sight. I became legally blind and then later totally blind. So this was right at the beginning with legal blindness. And I learned how to walk with a white cane. So I received, I called him. I said, I got Mike. Mike is my mobility instructor. And he came with a white cane and he came to my house and he showed me how to use it. Well, the sweetest thing was, Chris, he's walking me around my neighborhood and he's showing me like how to tap on the left, how to tap on the right, how to trail it to know how to anticipate rough spots and curbs and step downs and step up. And I remember we were getting almost back to my house and it was stressful, you know, so I was sweaty from the Miami heat, which is where we lived in Miami. And also just because it was so stressful, so many things to learn. But as we rounded that corner near my home, he paused and he asked me, Jennifer, can you smell that? And so I paused and I breathed it in and I could. It was a hibiscus bush and it was just brand new blooming. So it was very fragrant. And I don't know, usually hibiscus are those bright orange and red. In my imagination, I could see it. But he said to me, When you smell the flowers, you'll know you're almost home. Well, clearly, he meant when you smell these flowers, you're going to know you're turning the corner and your house is right there. I've never forgotten that, Chris, because as we go through this life, there's going to come a time where we're going to just smell the flowers. I call it the fragrance of heaven. And we're going to know, oh, we're almost home, our Father's house. I mean, that's what Jesus called heaven in John 14. It's our Father's house. And it has so many rooms. Why? Because it's made for the family and there's plenty of room. And so there will come a day, yes, when we inhale this amazing fragrance of heaven and we realize, wow, we're almost there. But I am convinced that the fragrance of heaven, it wafts through our lives every day, through our dark moments, through our beautiful moments. And it's this reminder that our true home, our Father's house, the place where we are safe forever, the place from which we gain our sense of groundedness and identity, that reality, it's never far away. It's as close as our heartbeat because it's our true home. It's our true country. And so I talk about in the book, Heaven for Today, let's live with that awareness. Let's keep breathing in the fragrance of heaven because it's everywhere.
1: Yeah. Oh, that's really good. I'm so glad you met Mike. And I want to get Karen in here because she's been through a valley and there's hope on the end of her story too. This is about your daughter, Karen. Go right ahead. What did you want to say?
12: Yeah. Hi, can you hear me?
0: Yeah.
1: Sure can.
12: Okay. Just want to make sure. My beautiful daughter Mariah was taken back in 2022 in May 11th. And she was unfortunately murdered by a very jealous girl. And it was very, very bizarre and crazy and unexpected because Mariah was one of the most liked people and very kind of quiet and humble and sweet and had become a professional cyclist, but was very humble through it all. And her dreams were all coming true. And, you know, there was so much good going on in her life. But when I was told by the police officer that she had been murdered, I was in the garden and I was making the garden bigger because she was going to be moving home from California. And I wanted to have more fresh food for us to cook together. And it was just, you know, a very, very, very hard moment. And I the first thing I did was I just claimed that God is in control and that God has a plan for all of us and that God is going to use this tragedy and do something good with it. And he truly has answered that promise. And the other thing I said, after my head was to the ground and I picked my head up and I remember looking up at the trees in our yard in Vermont, so beautiful here, and I just said, there's still beauty in the world. Beauty has not left, and I'm going to claim that I'm going to still enjoy the beauty that is here. I'm not going to just go into a dark cave and stay there forever. And yeah, I have my dark moments and I miss her terribly, but I like to think that with each sunset, when the sun goes down, and this helped me a lot in the beginning, and my heart goes out to the man who just lost his son, and I just want him to know that it does get easier. And but with each sunset, you can think to yourself, I've just gone up another staircase closer to heaven because I'm one step closer to the day when I get to enter into heaven too and see her. And so, like, there's all these signs on earth, you know, in nature that are signs of heaven. And I feel like I do truly experience that. God has given us a beautiful place on a lake that has got serene waters and nature all around and the birds and just I see rocks that are shaped like hearts that she used to like to collect, and I know that she's sending me her love. And
1: you said that so well, Karen. What was your Mariah was her name. So Jennifer, respond to that.
0: Well, Karen, you've given us a gift. Thank you. And you know what? It reminds me of something the poet George Herbert once wrote: that death used to be an undertaker, but now death is a gardener, planting us as seeds that will blossom someday with forever beauty in heaven. That's your Mariah, forever beauty in heaven.
1: Thank you for your call. And Tim Keller expanded on that. He said, death used to be able to crush us, but now all death can do is plant us in God's soil so we become something extraordinary. And I pray that our conversation here today, Karen and Gary and the others, you who are listening, that this will be ring in your soul, and that this idea of living heaven for today can change your life right now. Jennifer Rothschild has been with us. Featured resources at the website chrisfabrylive.org, chrisfabrylive.org. Aaron Schust is going to be here tomorrow, right here at the Back Fence. Our program's a production of Moody Radio, a ministry of Moody Bible Institute.
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14: At first glance, Psalm 126 might appear to be written in what feels like reverse order. 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Well, thanks for linking up with us at Today in the Word, the daily devotional from Moody Bible Institute. I'm John Gager, and just a quick reminder that you can get Today in the Word in print as a daily email to your inbox or through the free Today in the Word app. All right, back to Psalm 126. Here we have the exiles in Babylon praising God as if their anticipated return to the promised land has already been accomplished. Taken away in captivity, they'd returned home. Once sick, they'd regained health. The tears that watered the ground had reaped joy. These are powerful and surprising images. No one expects streams in the desert, but that's what they were given. It felt like a dream. Today in the Word, we read their testimony in Psalm 126, verse 3. The Lord has done great things for us, and we are filled with joy. In the second half of the psalm, we return to the sowing. The people pray for God to restore our fortunes and bring them back to the promised land. They understand that this hope is not achievable in their own strength. Those who go out weeping do not typically return with songs of joy. Only God can make that happen, right? Their faith is strong. They're not hedging their bets. They'd praised Him in advance for answering their prayer. We too can harvest joy from sorrow. How? Because God. There is nothing we can do to make it happen, but in God's grace and mercy, He can and often does turn things around. Praise the Lord. You can read today's devotional again online at todayintheword.org. Todayintheword.org.
3: Going to get to faith and finance next on Moody Radio. Hopefully you are having a great extended weekend. Now, does today feel like Monday? Does it? Yes? No? Maybe? Okay. Over the weekend, as in, well, actually, it's still the weekend. So on Saturday, my daughter and I had a daddy-daughter date. And, man, I love me some Chili's. Went to Chili's, and it's interesting. So when I'm with my daughter, we're having dinner, I don't use salt. Because every time I use salt, she'll be like, Dad, why are you using salt? So with her being there, it kind of helped me make a good decision. Now, here's the thing. Here's the thing. Because you gave to Moody Radio, people will continue to have Moody Radio as a guide to speak truth into their lives every single second of their life. And we are doing this because of your giving.
15: 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I've messed up too badly for him to use me now." 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
16: 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Gradually seeing sunshine today, a high this afternoon into the upper 70s. We could see just a few isolated overnight showers and storms. Our early morning low in the mid to upper 60s. Hit or miss showers, a few thunderstorms on Tuesday, a high Tuesday in the low to mid 80s. Wednesday we'll see showers, our high low 70s, and then Thursday chance of showers, a high upper 60s. I'm staff meteorologist Sally Russell for Moody Radio Cleveland.com.
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0: 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When you plan ahead for expenses you know are coming, you can pay with money you already have instead of borrowing from tomorrow's income. Today, we'll look at a simple way to do that. And then it's on to your calls at 800-525-7000. 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Now, you may be thinking, isn't that what my emergency fund is for? Not exactly. Your emergency fund is there for the unexpected, the transmission that suddenly goes out, an unplanned medical bill, or a temporary loss of income. What we're talking about today is different. It's intentionally setting money aside for a larger expense you can reasonably anticipate. Replacing a roof, buying your next vehicle, taking a vacation, or making a major home repair. You'll sometimes hear this called a sinking fund, but whatever you call it, the principle is simple. Save a little at a time now so you don't have to borrow later. That takes patience, and in a culture built around instant gratification, patience can be a powerful financial habit. It can also be an important part of faithful stewardship. Proverbs 21:20 says, "Precious treasure and oil are in a wise man's dwelling, but a foolish man devours it." Wisdom doesn't require us to spend everything available to us today. Sometimes wisdom means looking ahead, preparing patiently, and allowing time to work in our favor. So how do you get started? Well, first, you need to define the goal. Let's say you expect to need a new roof and estimate the cost at $7,500. Now you have a specific target. Next, determine how much you can realistically save each month. 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If $500 isn't realistic, that's okay. Maybe you start with $100 or $200 and look for opportunities to increase it over time. The important thing is to begin. You might redirect money from another spending category, put part of a bonus or tax refund toward the goal, or send some of the savings from a canceled subscription into the account. Small amounts add up when you consistently give them time. Each deposit represents progress toward greater financial freedom. Instead of wondering how you'll pay for a major expense when it arrives, you're gradually preparing for it. That can reduce financial stress and give you more flexibility when the time comes to make the purchase. Next, keep this money separate. Consider opening a dedicated savings account rather than mixing the money with your everyday checking, emergency savings, or other financial goals. 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Then automate the process if you can. You might schedule a transfer every payday or once a month. 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And remember, your emergency fund and retirement accounts have different jobs. Using retirement money for a purchase today can trigger taxes, and depending on your age and circumstances, possibly penalties, not to mention the loss of future growth. 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
0: 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And again, we will dive into those questions here in just a moment. 800-525-7000. Hey, an enormous thank you to so many of you who participated in our fall share last week. 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Coming up in our final segment today, Bob Dahl stops by. We'll get Bob's take on what's moving the markets. A lot going on, a lot in the news, a lot related to our economy. Bob will weigh in on all of it straight ahead. And, of course, we will be taking those phone calls here in just a moment. Again, the lines are open. Calls are coming in. 800-525-7000. Again, that's 800-525-7000. In the news today, Congress has approved the Bipartisan Clergy Act, a legislation that would give certain pastors and other religious workers a second chance to participate in Social Security. The Senate passed the measure unanimously on September 30th, following a 350-5 House vote in April. The bill now awaits President Trump's signature. Under current law, ministers who receive an exemption from Social Security and Medicare taxes on ministerial earnings generally cannot reverse that decision. Well, the Clergy Act would establish a one-time opportunity to revoke the exemption with coverage beginning in 2029 or 2030. Now, participating ministers would begin paying applicable self-employment taxes and could earn credits toward future Social Security and Medicare benefits subject to eligibility requirements. Guidestone and other Christian organizations have welcomed the legislation, saying it could strengthen retirement security for ministers who opted out earlier in their careers. The IRS would provide additional guidance if the legislation becomes law. Obviously a topic a lot of our listeners are interested in, so we'll keep a close eye on it. All right, let's dive into some questions today. We're going to begin in South Carolina. Deborah, you'll be first up. Go right ahead.
4: Hi, well, thank you for taking my call.
0: Of course.
4: I have a question about, we want to make an addition to our home, and the price came in at like $35,000, and we're trying to figure out the best way to finance that. So we do have, my husband and I are both retired and we're both drawing Social Security. We have like $16,000 in emergency fund. And so we're just trying to figure out the best way to finance an addition to the home.
0: Yes, very good. Well, tell me about the first mortgage that you still have, if any, on the property.
4: We have the home we're in. We did, we called in last year, as a matter of fact, and we're with Movement Mortgage.
0: Oh, great.
4: And so we have like, yes, we have like $100,000 in equity that we could pull if we wanted to through that.
0: Okay. Yeah. And what is the current interest rate on that first mortgage that you have?
4: The first mortgage,
5: 7.9.
4: The home we're in now?
0: Yes.
4: I want to say 7.5.
0: Okay. And it's a forward mortgage or a reverse mortgage?
4: It's a reverse mortgage.
0: Reverse mortgage. Okay. And so do you have a line of credit against that you can access?
4: $100,000.
0: Okay, got it. Yeah, so your options at this point would be to go ahead and draw the $35,000 for the addition from the line of credit, which obviously the payment would be optional at that point. That's helpful because you all are on a fixed income, retired, living on Social Security. I know you said you have $16,000 in emergency savings. What are you spending on average per month?

0: to something on a monthly basis, which is basically lifestyle spending. All right. Very good. Yeah. You know, I mean, I think obviously it's up to you. You have this $100,000 in equity that's available from the reverse. The payment would be optional. The home is going to likely continue to appreciate. I'd love for you to build that emergency fund up. You know, let's say your monthly obligations really are $5,000. I'd love for you to have $30,000 there. I'd love for you to double that. So I think one thing would be to really dial into that budget to answer the question, how much is enough for your lifestyle spending? Doesn't mean we can't enjoy anything and have some extras in there. You certainly can. I think the question is, what are your goals? And if your goals are, number one, to get that emergency fund up to $30,000, what would it take to do that? Could you take a couple of thousand a month and make that part of your obligations, if you will, and just go ahead and set that up automatically to go to savings? If you could do that, I would feel a lot better that you were heading toward having a fully funded emergency fund, which in retirement, I think 6 months is really a minimum. And then I would rather you not pull the money from the retirement accounts if possible. That's going to trigger higher taxes. It might trigger a larger portion of your Social Security to be taxable. It could also increase your Medicare premiums. So I think you pulling that from the reverse would probably be the best case. But again, I would probably prioritize, you know, can we enjoy this season and some of the surplus we have, but can we also accomplish some of our goals, which could be, okay, once we get to 6 months on the emergency savings, we're going to take that $2,000 a month in my example and go ahead and apply it to the reverse mortgage to at least pay off that $35,000 loan that you took out for the addition. Now, at the end of the day, you're increasing the value of the home and you've got that equity to use. And so if you didn't, that wouldn't be the end of the world. It just reduces how much is going to be available at death for you to pass on to your heirs. But I wouldn't pull that from retirement if it were me. Does that make sense?
1: That makes a lot of sense. And we're already set up. We're putting $2,000 a month into savings. That's how we got to $16,000. And each month, that's already automatically set up. So what you're saying is go ahead, get that to that $30,000. And then we could pull that out of the reverse mortgage line of credit.
0: Yes, or go if you want. You're ready to do the addition, you know, and you've got the bid, multiple bids. You know what it's going to cost. I don't have a problem with you doing it and going ahead and tapping the reverse. I just want to make sure you're on track to get to a fully funded emergency fund, and it sounds like you're already on your way there. So I feel good about both options. Thanks for your call. We'll be right back.
2: Going to get to more Faith and Finance on Moody Radio. Good afternoon. It's John Hemmer. Have you ever been to a restaurant and the service is pretty good, but then you want to refill and you're trying to find the server and you see the server over there and you're trying to get their attention and you're kind of like, you know, moving your head left and right. You're trying to crane your neck, trying to see if they notice you. And it's like, just look at me. I'm right over here. Yeah, I was thinking about that. So many times in life, God tries to get our attention. And a lot of those times, he wants to get our attention to remind us that whatever we're going through right now, he is with us. And he's working all things together. And we never have to worry about getting his attention because he's always paying attention to us. He stays closer to us than a brother. More Faith and Finance is next on Moody Radio.
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3: 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We're taking your calls and questions today. Lines are open, so if you've got something in your financial life you're wrestling with, we'd love to hear about it, help you think about it in light of biblical wisdom. 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The team is standing by. We'd love to hear from you today. We'll get to as many questions as we can during the broadcast. Let's head out to Indiana. Hi, Joyce. Thanks for calling. Go right ahead.
4: Hi. Thanks for taking my call.
3: Yes, ma'am.
4: Appreciate it. I've got a little over $100,000 that's sitting in a money market right now, just in cash. I started it out as a Roth IRA.
3: Okay.
4: Then I went to a Roth CD. And now my advisor is telling me that the best rates would be if I went to a MYGA, M-Y-G-A. I could get over 6% interest. Would you recommend that?
3: Yeah, it's not necessarily a bad investment in the sense that it can offer guaranteed interest for several years, but there are important differences between a CD and MYGA for short, what's essentially a multi-year guaranteed annuity. So this is an insurance product from an insurance company. In terms of the principal protection, instead of FDIC insurance or NCUA, in the case of a credit union with a CD, you're getting the backing of the insurance company's financial strength, which if they're highly rated, you know, AAA or A plus, something like that, you know, then I would say overall, it's a pretty solid option. The interest rate obviously is fixed in both cases. And to your point, or to your advisor's point, you know, often these guaranteed annuities are offering an interest rate slightly higher than you'd be able to get from a CD. The surrender charges can be substantial. And so that's probably one of the biggest drawbacks. There are clearly early withdrawal penalties for a CD, but usually, at least in the early years of the multi-year guaranteed annuity, you've got a pretty substantial charge if you want more than, let's say, 10% of the funds. The interest is taxable on the CD, and with the annuity, it's deferred typically until withdrawal. And I would just say, you know, generally, the CD is you're looking for safety and flexibility. The multi-year guaranteed annuity, typically longer term savings and tax deferral are the primary issues. So the only concerns would just be first around liquidity, because you can get the money locked up here for 3 to 7 years or longer if you're trying to avoid those surrender charges. And then, you know, advisor compensation, they may receive a commission for it. You just want to understand how they're compensated. Usually that's why they have those surrender charges. And the tax deferral can be, you know, I think really beneficial, but earnings withdrawn are generally taxed as ordinary income, which is different than the way it's taxed on the CD. So overall, I don't have an issue as long as you have other assets and you're okay with the fact that you're locking up the money a little bit longer. But overall, I like the fact that you can do a little bit better in terms of the overall interest rate. So what portion of your total investable assets, Joyce, would this represent?
4: Maybe about half.
3: Okay. And do you feel like you have enough liquidity with the other half that you could wait the 3 to 7 years to get it?
4: Yes, they're all in CDs.
3: Okay. Yeah. Great. Yeah. So I think I certainly wouldn't put everything in, but as long as it's half or less, and you're happy with the rate and you've done the tax planning and you understand the implications of how that will play into your overall financial plan down the road, then I would certainly be fine with this approach.
4: So are you saying that, it started out as a Roth, and there, he's telling me it's still a Roth. Would I have to pay taxes on the gain?
3: Ah, got it. Yeah. So the multi-year guaranteed annuity is inside a Roth. I missed that. So that would give you the tax-free growth. The earnings can grow tax-free, and then the qualified withdrawals are tax-free. And then the insurance company, of course, would give you that guaranteed fixed interest rate. So, I think that's, that can be an extra tax benefit. Absolutely. And again, as long as you're hitting that target rate that you're looking for, and you're okay with the fact that you're locking it up for a period of time, then I think it makes a lot of sense.
4: Okay. If you have a 5-year one of these, would you have to have surrender charges at the end of that?
3: No.
4: If
3: the period for the multi-year guaranteed annuity is 5 years, it would be fully available without surrender charges at the end of the 5 years.
4: Okay. All right. That's good. And the place I want to go with is just that the AM Best rating is A, and that's the top one that they offer. There's a B++, but this one is an A. Is that good enough?
3: I would be comfortable with A, yes.
4: Okay. Mm-hmm. All right. Well, thank you very much. Appreciate it.
3: All right. Anytime, Joyce. If we can help, don't hesitate to call back. Let's go out to Indianapolis. Hi, Debbie. Go right ahead.
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3: Sure.
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5: Yeah, thank you.
3: Okay, happy to help. Call anytime. Well, we're going to take a break. Coming up in our final segment today, Bob Dahl stops by. He's our go-to guy on the markets. We'll get Bob's take on what's moving the markets today. And essentially, the S&P 500 closing near flat. Dow Jones up a bit, but a lot going on today with regard to the Middle East, also Russia and Ukraine, diesel fuel back in the spotlight, just given the elevated gas prices and much more. We'll get Bob's take on the overall health of the economy, plus your questions. Stick around.
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8: 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We've got some lines open today. We'll get to as many calls as we can between now and the top of the hour. 800-525-7000. You can call right now. Let's go to Chicago. Louise, how can I help?
11: Yes, thank you for taking my call.
8: Sure.
11: I have a term policy that will expire November the 25th. It's a 10-year premium. And I received a notice from the insurance company that once that expires, a conversion of $173.58 will be reflective on the original term of $250,000.
8: Yes.
11: I asked them to do a comparison because I'm no longer interested in the $250,000 when I did that 10 years ago because of other assets that I have.
8: Yes.
11: And so what the conversion was for $50,000 to $100,000, what would be the annual premium? And they said that's $2,391 per year, which will increase my monthly expense to $173 a month. Hmm. My question is, because I have other assets and I am no longer interested in maintaining that high amount, mm-hmm. and with other assets and my age, would that be beneficial to continue this policy or just let it lapse.
3: Yeah.
11: I'm in that dilemma.
3: Yeah, and I can totally understand why, Louise. Well, first of all, well done. I'm glad you went with the term policy initially. It's the most cost-effective way for you to offset a risk during your working years, and that risk most notably is that if something were to happen to you, you were to pass away, your income goes away, you would have potentially a loved one, a dependent, could be a spouse, could be a child that would be counting on that income, and that would create a hardship for them at your passing. Once we reach retirement, that's usually no longer the case, unless you have a lifelong dependent or some other circumstance. But in your case, to your point, you're now retired, you have other assets, or you're about to retire, and therefore you don't need this life insurance. If something were to happen to you, it wouldn't require, anyone wouldn't face a hardship or have a risk associated with your income going away. And therefore, it served its purpose, but it's no longer necessary. And a lot of people will say, well, wait a minute, I just kind of threw all that money away. And, we often put this life insurance in a different category than all of our other insurance in our minds. Because think about it, if you had a car and, you have insurance for that car, you hope you don't ever have to take advantage of it because you hope you don't have an accident. I think the same thing is true here. You're offsetting a risk with life insurance, but once that risk is gone, we no longer need the policy. And so therefore we let it lapse. You in this case would recapture at $50 a month, $600 a year in premium, or at the new premium, $173 a month, about $2,000 a year that you could put into savings and continue to build your assets. And I just think from what I'm hearing, there's really not a need for this. And therefore, it served its purpose. You're entering a season where insurance is going to become much more costly. And therefore, I would say for most people in this situation, you would just want to let it lapse.
11: Wonderful. I've heard you say that before on another program a while back. And so now I'm faced with it. I just wanted confirmation and wisdom advice on what should be my next move, as opposed to lowering that amount when really I have other assets that could potentially help offset.
3: Yes, ma'am. I think that's exactly the way to think about it. But I appreciate you checking in, Louise. Thanks for being a faithful listener. Lord bless you. 800-525-7000. We're going to stay in Chicago. Nancy, how can we help you?
12: I have had a pretty large amount of debt for myself since COVID and health issues and things like that have come up. And I've been trying different programs to see if I could pay it down. I did the minimum. I got my $1,000. I kind of followed a Dave Ramsey kind of thing.
3: Sure.
12: But it just keeps growing and growing, and it's hard to get anywhere. And I know there's a lot of programs out there where, you can consolidate that all, and then, but I don't want to not pay them for 3 months and have someone else collecting that money. So I was wondering if there was a safe place for me to do that kind of consolidation without, giving up, without just stop paying them and all of that.
3: Yeah, there absolutely is. So I'm delighted you called today, because what you're describing, where you stop paying and then start putting that into a bit of a savings account so that you can come back, or somebody on your behalf can come back and negotiate a lower payoff, is called debt settlement. And I don't recommend it. It's going to trash your credit, could put you in a situation where you get a judgment against you. At the very least, you'll have collection agencies calling, and I just don't want you in that position. There is a solution. And for anyone who has credit card debt, I usually find greater than $4,000. My preferred approach is not debt settlement, it's debt management. And so essentially, we partner with Christian Credit Counselors. They're a nonprofit organization. They've worked with thousands of our listeners, and they've been around for 35 years. This is not a loan consolidation. Your debt stays right where it is. You get the convenience of one monthly payment without taking on another loan. They work with your creditors to move you into the credit counseling program program inside each credit card company, and they all have one. And that's going to secure the lower interest rates, generally between 0 and 10%. Depends on which creditors you have. But that's versus what you're paying now, which is probably somewhere between 22 and 30%. And the combination of that reduced interest rate plus the level monthly payment, they're going to give you a monthly payment that's not going to decline as the balances come down. And the combination of those two factors allow you to pay that debt off about 80% faster, generally within 3 to 5 years.
12: Oh, okay, great. That would be great. I don't know. I just feel like I don't get a lot of money from Social Security, and that's all I have.
3: Yeah.
12: And I have $17,000 in debt, and I don't do that anymore. But it's just it seems like I've been trying for a few years now, and just not making very much progress.
3: Well, this program is exactly what you need, and the primary reason is because of what you just said there at the tail end. It's not for somebody who's still in a situation where they're living beyond their means and accumulating more debt. You've solved that issue. You're living on a budget. You just need to retire that old credit card debt. 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And Nancy, we appreciate your call. We'll be right back with Bob Dahl and a few more questions. Stick around.
13: 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Good afternoon. It's John Hemmer. Thanks to Send International, you could be having Christmas all year long in 2027. And you'll be getting yourself a pair of tickets for the upcoming Tasha Layton Christmas Tour with Moody Radio. 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
3: You know, as we think about managing God's money God's way, we have to start with the understanding that God owns everything. You and I then, well, we have a high calling as money managers for the King of Kings, and that includes how we spend, how we give, and how we save and invest. And, you know, when it comes to investing, for so long, God's people had really not considered how their faith intersects with their investments, especially when you own shares of a mutual fund or a stock on the secondary market. You would often say, well, that's disconnected from the actual company. No, it's actually ownership. You own a very small percentage in many cases of an actual company. The question is, what does that company do? And does that line up with your values? Well, that's what Bob Dahl does. He manages billions of dollars. You'll see him regularly on CNBC and Fox Business, but he joins us each week in this program. He's a Christ follower and a good friend, and just updates us on the market. And Bob, I think more and more Christians are just becoming aware of this idea that my faith can align with every part of my financial life, including my investments, right?
18: Absolutely. And you nailed it. All parts of our life are to be lined up with God's word. And we think about how we spend money, what we give to, how we earn money. And that's natural, I guess, as Americans, to line that part up with our faith, but the investments need to be there as well. We don't want to invest in companies that are making products that maim, kill, or addict people. Conversely, we want to invest in companies who are doing good, doing God's good work. So you nailed it.
3: Excellent. Well, Bob, I appreciate your leadership in this space. And by the way, folks, if you want to check out the investments at Crossmark, just go to crossmarkglobal.com. All right, Bob, let's start at the high level here. The bull market turned 4 years old on Monday. Many investors wondering, are we going to reach that fifth birthday? What say you?
18: Well, great question. The chances are better than 50-50 that we will. As you know, the markets go up two and three times as much as they go down. Mm-hmm. So if we know nothing, which a lot of times I feel like I know nothing, you bet on an up market for the next 12 months. Absolutely. Just make sure the companies you own, along with the faith in line we just talked about, are companies that are reasonable valuations and generating cash flow to promote their growth.
3: And the bottom line is, as you shared in this week's Dahl's Deliberations, the U.S. economy overall has been pretty solid shape, right?
18: It has. Consumers are working. The unemployment rate's only 4%. That's near all-time low, so a lot of people are working. We know that they're spending money at all levels. Yeah, the lower-end consumer's been squeezed a bit with higher gasoline prices and the like, but the squeeze is not as much as it usually is because they've benefited from the good economy too. And then you go up the income spectrum and people are spending a lot of money. Corporations are investing. Capital expenditures are booming along, partly because of AI. So the economy is doing just fine, thank you.
3: Obviously, monetary policy is always front and center. Where do you think that's headed?
18: Well, if inflation continues to be above the Fed's 2% plan, parenthetically, my thinking is it's nearly 100% of the case, the Fed's not done raising rates. And we look at it this way, interest rates are not punitive. They're higher than they've been in the last bunch of years, but relative to history, they're not that expensive. They've gone up enough to hurt the housing industry and mortgages, et cetera. But they've not held investments back. They've not held the markets back. So there's probably more work for the Fed to do.
3: Bob, what are your thoughts on the bond market now? Obviously, a lot of folks over the last several years have seen the bond portion of their portfolio struggle. And now we're seeing a lot of attention on the 10-year treasury and just a lot of focus there with interest rates. Where do you think we're headed?
18: Yeah. So yes, to recap, interest rates bottomed at the middle of COVID. Since then, bonds have been irregularly lower as interest rates have been irregularly higher. So it's been a difficult bear market. We saw the other day when the 10-year treasury had a 5.27%, and you take the price earnings ratio for the stock market and invert it, 5.27%, meaning bonds for the first time in years are valued similarly to stocks. So long and short of it is, if you got room to own a few more bonds in your portfolio, now's probably not a bad time. That doesn't say interest rates aren't going higher. We could have more, but I like to say a 5-20 10-year is a lot more attractive than a 4-20 10-year.
3: Yeah, very good. Bob, we appreciate your thoughts, my friend. Thanks for being here.
18: Have a good week. Bye-bye.
3: All right. That's Bob Dahl. He's CEO and CIO at Crossmark Global Investments, a leader in faith-based investing. 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All right. Let's get to as many calls as we can here before we round out the program. We're going to head to Florida. Mary, how can I help?
19: Yes, I am getting ready to retire the end of the year, and I have a drop, which means I'll be getting about $30,000 to $35,000, and I need to know what to do because I heard if I use it all up, my tax bracket is going to be very high.
3: Yeah. So for the benefit of our listeners, Mary is referring to the DROP program. So that's a deferred retirement option plan, and it's commonly offered through government pension systems. You know, I would favor a direct rollover of that DROP money into a traditional IRA versus a taxable lump sum. Your main options with the drop, if the drop money is in fact pre-tax, would be to take the lump sum, but to roll it over to that IRA. And it, as long as you have that eligible rollover, you would not pay any income taxes immediately, and the taxes would be deferred until you withdraw the money. The other option is you leave it in the drop or you choose the installment. Some plans offer those options, and you could look at the payout rules and the interest rates and the tax treatment. But really, it just comes down to, do you need the money now or in the future? And would you like the systematic monthly amount coming to you? Or would you prefer, you know, just to keep it in a tax deferred environment, roll it out, and then be able to access it down the road as later withdrawals as needed? And then you would pay the tax on it at that time. Does that make sense, though?
19: Yeah. What about the Roth program? Could I put it in there?
3: Yeah, you could. You know, a lot of folks, between the time of when they retire prior to taking Social Security, they find that's the sweet spot for Roth conversions, because essentially anything gets converted from the pre-tax to the Roth after-tax retirement plan, you're going to add that amount to your taxable income in the year of the conversion. So the reason the period between retirement and when you start drawing Social Security is so attractive is that your income is dropped because you're no longer working, and you haven't started taking Social Security, so you don't have that income. And so therefore, you're in the lowest tax bracket. And it's pretty cost effective for you then to start transferring up to a certain amount. And you'd want to work with your CPA on that amount to stay in the lower bracket. But you could convert up to a certain amount each year, get it into the Roth. And then you'd have these two accounts growing for the future. One of them, the pre-tax, would have required minimum starting at age 73. And when you passed it on to heirs, they would have to pay the tax on it as they take it out. Often they would do that in the prime of their working years, so that could be pretty expensive, versus whatever you can get into Roth would grow tax-free, no required minimums, and if you ultimately pass it along to an heir, they take it out tax-free as well. The key is just working with your CPA or accountant or financial planner to determine the optimal amount, if any, to convert in any given year based on your other income and your tax picture. Does that make sense?
19: Yes, it makes sense.
3: Okay. Any other questions, Mary, before we let you go?
19: No, that's it. Thank you very much. You've been very kind. You have a great evening.
3: All right. Lord bless you. Thanks for being on the program today. Well, folks, we're near the end of the program. A great opportunity for me to remind you about the importance of our partners that come alongside us here at FaithFi. You know, I mentioned our field guide, How to Prepare the Next Steward, which is our next resource due out from FaithFi. And we are really excited about helping you thinking through what it looks like to, first of all, choose the next steward, which is ultimately either heirs or ministries or both. And then how do we intentionally pass spiritual, character, relational, and financial capital before each other in that order, if you will. Because remember, we need to pass wisdom before wealth. And one of the things we tackle in the section on transferring financial wealth is this idea that if your next steward is a person and not a ministry, we want them to practice with real financial decisions before transferring significant responsibility and then reflect together. So the idea is we would think about, what does it look like to give together? What does it look like to save together? What does it look like to spend together? On the give side, you may pray about a need, select an organization, and go ahead and entrust them with part of the family's giving budget. Help them see and celebrate the impact of the gift and do that together prior to them receiving whatever inheritance might be coming that way. Save together. Could you choose a goal and save a portion of every dollar received? Explore how patience and different savings tools can prepare them for future needs and opportunities, and research investments together that even align with your values. And then finally, spend together. What does it look like to maybe turn over a portion of the budget or give them the finances for a particular trip if they're a little older coming up, and let them work on comparing options and making trade-offs and practicing wise limits? All of these things are around this idea of, what does it look like for us to truly prepare the next steward so that when they receive the finances, we've transferred wisdom before wealth. It's called How Do I Prepare the Next Steward? It's our new field guide, and it's out in the next 2 weeks. Hey, big thanks to my team today, Ryan, Simon, Taylor, Tahira, Michael, and everybody here at FaithFi. Faith and Finance Live's a partnership between Moody Radio and FaithFi. Come back and join us tomorrow. We'll see you then. Bye-bye.
13: Going to get to hour one of In the Market with Janet Parshall next here on Moody Radio. So the other day, I was in the kitchen, and I noticed that my wife has this bag of bagels. I'm like, oh, that's so awesome. I am so hungry. I'm going to get a bagel. I love bagels. So I take a bagel out of the bag, and I look at it, and the first appearance, it looked like there was some weird alien life form on top of the bagel. I didn't know what it was. I'm like, what? I almost dropped it, and I almost like ran out of the kitchen in horror. No, but I noticed that it was actually like a cheese-crusted thing. But I was thinking, how many times do we judge a book by its cover? Such a bad thing to do. Like, what if we tried to see everything through the lens of how God wants us to see things? I wonder what would change if we actually tried to do that on a daily basis.
20: We happened to be in the store with our little granddaughter when she was about 1 year old, and I happened to see this great stick horse that I thought would be entertaining for another grandchild. That would be our nearly 3-year-old grandson at the time. Now, when you squeeze the ear of the head of this horse, the William Tell Overture, otherwise known to us non-intellectuals as the Lone Ranger theme, it starts playing, and the horse starts whinnying and snorting. Well, I walked up to the grocery cart that our 1-year-old granddaughter was riding in, and I turned it on for her to see. Her reaction was interesting. She reached in the direction of that twitching steed, wanting me to bring it closer. But as I brought it near her, she pulled as far back as she could, laying her head against her mother's shoulder. So much for my field test. I'm Ron Hutchcraft, and I want to have a word with you today about seeking but not finding. Our little granddaughter wanted to check out what I had, but she didn't want to get too close. Curious, but keeping her distance. Just like a lot of us spiritual seekers do with Jesus. You're willing to check out Jesus. You may have even been around Jesus much of your life. Maybe you know a lot about him. You like Jesus. You agree with Jesus. But maybe like our granddaughter with that toy, you've basically said to him, Jesus, you can get this close, but no closer. Jesus met a man like that. The man demonstrated a strong interest in Jesus and a lot of insight into his teachings. Jesus described him this way in Mark 12:34. It's our word for today from the Word of God. You are not far, he said, from the kingdom of God. Huh. I wonder if Jesus might be saying that to you. You're so close. See, close doesn't count when it comes to knowing Jesus. Close doesn't count on the day you die. You can be close to heaven, but not in, and that's still hell. You've let Jesus be near you, but maybe you've never invited him into your heart. It would be the ultimate tragedy of your life if you got so close to Jesus and you missed him. This time, reach for him until he's yours. Why not give yourself to him while the opportunity is there? If you're ready to step across the line into Jesus' arms, would you tell him that right where you are and get this settled? I think maybe a visit to our website might help to just kind of make you sure you have nailed this down and that he is yours for real today. That's anewstory.com. That's the website, anewstory.com. See, being around Jesus will never give you answers, and it will never give you heaven. It's all about belonging to Jesus. And you can belong to him this very day.
0: 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Gradually seeing sunshine today, a high this afternoon into the upper 70s. We could see just a few isolated overnight showers and storms. Our early morning low in the mid to upper 60s. Hit and miss showers, a few thunderstorms on Tuesday, a high Tuesday in the low to mid 80s. Wednesday we'll see showers, our high low 70s, and then Thursday chance of showers, a high upper 60s. I'm staff meteorologist Sally Russell for Moody Radio Cleveland.
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26: This idea is not.
27: Hi, friends. Welcome to In the Market with Janet Parshall. Thank you so much for spending the hour with us. We're going to have a very important conversation about artificial intelligence. And let the record reflect, Your Honor, I will never, ever, ever call it superior intelligence. That's a nice suggestion made by a person who happens to have an address of 1600 Pennsylvania Avenue, but I'm not going to feed into that at all. In fact, I talked to someone recently who said we should call it apparent intelligence, AI, not super intelligence. And I think it's a time we as Christians in particular decide where we're going to stand on this. Now, this is not a conversation that's anti-tech by any stretch of the imagination. You wouldn't be listening to me now if we didn't have advances in technology. So let's just put that on the table. But this is a different kind of technology. It is not value neutral. We could make the argument looking at a television set and its advent into our culture and say, well, it was value neutral. And to that point, you would be correct. You could turn it on, you could turn it off, and the box just sat there in silence unless we turned it on. Once we turned it on, it was incumbent upon the viewer, the user of that machine, to decide what kind of stuff they'd flow into their life, to their heart, and to their homes. AI is markedly different. There is a kind of intentionality and intrusion with this technology that there cannot be said about the previous forms of technology, particularly in communication and in intersection with our lives. So we have to start with understanding the principle that AI is not value neutral. And then we can build it out from there. The other thing, too, is there's an old saying in baseball, and I hope you're interested in baseball, particularly this time of year, that you don't know the players without a program. So I listen to the people who are the giants who live in Silicon Valley, and I want to know what the giants themselves have to say. Their worldview is going to trickle down in the ethics, the principles, and the morality of their company. And when they tell you that they really and truly believe that there are human qualities to the machines, we got a problem right out of the gate. Bible in one hand, newspaper in the other, particularly now on this particular conversation. So when God made all of creation, and we read about, and God said it was good, and God said it was good, and God said it was good, the only part of his creation that was made in his image is you and me. Not a machine, Not a motherboard, not a bunch of ones and zeros, you and me. So when the creators of this technology want to talk about transhumanism, what they are is stepping into a Mary Shelley novel, and they're practicing a kind of Frankensteinian art of making a machine, quite frankly, in their own image. But they're doing it in a rather insidious way, where they're inch by inch creeping into our lives with shiny new things and happy little gadgets we were told we can't live without, all the while trying to change our perspective, to the point where one major company now has a constitution that they have drafted for the machines. Before I get ahead of myself, I want to welcome Doug Smith into this conversation. Boy, is he an important voice right now. He's an international speaker and an expert on the intersection of technology and discipleship. There's the operative word. He's filled diverse stages, from university seminars to international conferences. And he has a whimsical approach, a winsome approach, biblical advice, and absolutely understands the technology world because he worked on that side of the tech curtain for years. He's written two fabulous books. One is called Unintentional, How Screens Secretly Shape Your Desires and How You Can Break Free. And the other that is just about to be released on the press is called Unintelligence, The Lies Behind Today's AI and the Truths You Need to Thrive. I'm already looking forward to my upcoming conversation with Doug, where we're going to devote the entire hour to his new excellent, timely book. But today, Doug, I've asked you to join me because the story broke in the New York Times. We talked about it here, Craig and I did, on a Friday edition of In the Market with Janet Parshall. And when the New York Times and their religion writer, not a tech writer, the religion writer picks up on this and decides to write this very hefty article in the New York Times entitled Religious Scholars Met with Anthropic. What they heard stunned them. And then the footnote says, in a series of private meetings, the company consulted religious scholars to help instill morality into its AI models and make the case that Claude could be conscious. Now, Claude is one of those advanced LLM models. It is not a human being. And the founder behind all of this, in fact, one of the founders, a fellow by the name of Christopher Ola, he is one of Anthropic's billionaire co-founders, sat with several people and talked to them about the ethics and the morality that should be impugned into the machine. Right out of the gate, you're going to hear us do this word a lot. Anthropomorphic is a nice, hefty word. You get the word anthropology from it, so you can begin to understand it's the study of mankind. So anthropomorphic means you are infusing onto something else human-like qualities. And in this case, it's a machine. So, Doug, let me get your take, first of all. When this story came out, it was interesting because they don't name names, but the New York Times did identify that there were at least two evangelicals that they met with, a person who practiced a kind of animism from Africa, and then another person who was a rabbi, another person who apparently had some background in ethics and public policy. And the person who's the primary author, by the way, of this constitution happens to be a young person, from my vantage point anyway. They're in their late 30s. It's an 84-page document, and it was written by a woman by the name of Amanda Askell, who has a PhD in philosophy from New York University, and she was the primary author of the Constitution. Let's talk first, overarching, 35,000 foot, then we'll get into some of the details. How can a machine have a constitution? My washing machine doesn't have a constitution. My car doesn't have a constitution. My dishwasher doesn't have a constitution, but somehow a robot or an AI or a large language model suddenly should have a constitution. Right out of the gate, you're starting with the presupposition there are rights to be protected here for a machine. Talk to me about this.
1: Yeah, so you're amening everything you've just said when you're opening, Janet, and I always love our conversation. So thank you again for having me.
27: Oh, it's a delight.
1: So internally to Anthropic, they actually call this constitution the soul. So it's more than a constitution. It really is, in their worldview, guiding like the consciousness or maybe the emerging consciousness. And there's debate around internally around that. No debate in my mind. It's never going to be conscious. But so it's fascinating to watch. And it really is the thing that you talked about at the beginning, that this is all coming out of their worldview. They believe they're creating a new emergent kind of post-human species. And so they are living out their religious worldview. And part of that is to show us all that they think that this thing they're creating has a soul by giving it an 84-page document that they call their constitution. So it's a fascinating, really important development that we need to be aware of as Christians.
27: Absolutely. And thank goodness you're here so that we can talk about it. So I want to get into some of the nitty-gritty. In fact, it's available. I spent most of today reading their constitution online, by the way. Also a director from the company that no one is allowed to be abusive to Claude. That means you can't kick the tires on your car anymore either. I don't know. This is getting more interesting all the time. A lot more with Doug Smith. So stick around. We're going to talk about that intersection between technology and discipleship. More with Doug Smith right after this.
13: 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Good afternoon, my friend. It's John Hemmer. Thanks to Send International, you could be experiencing Christmas all year long in 2027. 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
27: 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I love his website, thatdougsmith.com. Go there. He's got a lot of excellent things. He writes wonderfully on this intersection of technology and discipleship. Two books now out. First, Unintentional, How Screens Secretly Shape Your Desires and How You Can Break Free. And again, coming up, his brand new book, Unintelligence, The Lies Behind Today's AI and the Truths We Need to Thrive. So lives and truth are very paramount to this article that showed up in the New York Times. Caught my attention, written again. And let me underscore this, not by a tech editor, but by the religion editor. And in this article, the author says the discussions that were held over several months, by the way, with one of the CEOs, one of the founders of Anthropic. And by the way, this is one of their, Claude is one of their cutting edge AI models. So this all goes back to the company Anthropic, the company that just had the whistleblower that started the firestorm global conversation that said the machines are going to rise and kill us all. We need to do something. And then in about 5 nanoseconds, which is stereotypical for Washington, it became a political subject. So now you can't make hide nor tail out of all of that kind of stuff. I personally am not worried about the rise of the machines. I woke up this morning, Christ is on the throne, and he'll be there when I go to bed tonight, and he'll keep watch over me all night long. So I'm not worried about that. But in the meantime, all we like sheep have gone astray. And when mankind starts having idols of any kind, we have a problem. So part of these meetings were to, quote, broach the possibility of AI consciousness. Every time I say AI, I want you to say the word machine in your head. Stop falling for the anthropomorphic arguments, the personal pronouns, the human characteristics. These are machines. You can put lipstick on it, put a wig on it, anything you want to. These are machines. And they're discussing the possibility of consciousness, which, according to the author in the New York Times, is a, quote, controversial idea, you think, that Anthropic's leaders have been unusually open to. And to learn how Anthropic, which could be valued at $2 trillion, about to go public, by the way, might apply centuries of human moral wisdom to its models as rapidly as possible. So, Doug, let me go back to that exact point on this. First of all, there's gold and then there are hills. $2 trillion, they want to go public. It's going to be worth even more than that in no time whatsoever. This is not a philanthropic organization. This is about making money. So put that out there first and foremost. And so as they put that carrot in front of our neck, remember, it isn't just about making your life easier by giving you new shiny objects that will supposedly bring you all the happiness you've always been searching for in your life, but they're going to make money out of all of this. But let's just go to the presupposition that one can subscribe consciousness to a machine. Doug, flesh that out for me, because it's so absurd an idea, it should fall under its own weight. And yet it's getting legs walking around and having meetings with the CEO of this company.
1: 100%, Janet. It's, it's super disturbing how easily we are really being caught up. And it really is a testimony to how effectively they have made what is called an implementation of Alan Turing's imitation game. The original implementation or idea for artificial intelligence was kind of birthed into it by Alan Turing, the father of modern computing, back in the 1930s. And so what's interesting is that now with chatbots like Claude, when you use them, because of the billions of dollars they've spent to develop them, the millions of hours, all the things they've done to make them work, we are so very deceived. They imitate humanity so well that they feel like they are another

0: emotionally enticing user experience. And all that, none of that is by accident, but it unfortunately is working really well, as that article testifies. People going into these amazing conferences being wined and dined by Anthropic are coming out. Converts is the word that they use in the article. Like, mm-hmm. they really are making converts, and that is unfortunately their goal.
1: Yeah, exactly right. By the way, so let's, again, just interesting red flags, because being good Bereans, we're going to test all things. Apparently, Catholic, Jewish, Sikh, Evangelical, Ubuntu, and others have all been involved in Anthropic efforts. The New York Times makes an interesting statement that it says that Mr. Olof grew up in Toronto. Now, be careful about how these words are used. I'll say it slowly. He grew up in Toronto in the evangelical culture of the 90s and has since left Christianity. Now, it's easy for the reader to make the quantum jump. It's probably a baby step, and that's why it was written this way, that somehow he was an evangelical Christian. She's not saying that by any stretch of the imagination. She was merely recognizing a, quote, evangelical culture in Toronto, Canada, in the 90s. But he's left it. That's the most important part of all of this. So if he was and he walked away, you can say safely, if I were pleading this before a jury, that he no longer believes that Jesus is fully God, fully man, and is the propitiation for our sins. That's a problem. So while you're trying to look for morality, Doug, this goes to a much bigger issue, it seems to me. And it isn't just whether or not ones and zeros get a constitution and can be infused with morality, but it goes to the idea of, if you're going to infuse morality into anything, whose morality? The Sikhs, the animistic Ubuntu, the Jewish community, the evangelical community, whose morality?
0: Right, Janet. And look at the very interesting position that Anthropic has put themselves in. They're really putting themselves in a position of the arbiter of that.
1: Yes.
0: Inviting what they would call the world's wisdom traditions. But notice their posture is all underneath Anthropic. Anthropic is raising up this glorious new post-human super intelligence, as you rightly said, is not real. But they're bowing to it as if it is real when they invite all these people from different religions. Acting almost as this new enlightened religion. It's almost like we're observing the birth of one of the largest, most powerful religious cults that the world has ever seen.
1: Yes, I agree.
0: And but this idea that they're, making this broad tent is ecumenicalism, on steroids, and all these people are getting input into, their quote seat at the table. No. Everybody's bowing to Anthropic's new creation, and they're all going to have to get on board or be like, that's the message.
1: And let me pick it up at exactly that point, Doug, because it isn't just a matter of saying, oh, the nice little machine, it's going to be moral, it's going to be ethical. And we talked to the great thinkers of religion of the day, and this is the moral code that we came up with. By the way, it's sort of in reverse. It's the chicken and egg here. They've already drafted their constitution. So why is the morality coming after the constitution? Wouldn't you want your morals identified before you draft the Constitution? But I digress. In the meantime, once their ascendancy becomes even more important in the culture, then what? They're the arbiter of truth? Because Anthropic said so? Because Claude declared it? Back after this.
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4: Doug Smith is with us. He's a wonderful author and writer on the subject of the intersection between technology and discipleship. His book, Unintentional, tells us how screens secretly shape our desires and how we can break free. His new book, just about to come off the presses, is called Unintelligence, The Lies Behind Today's AIs and the truths you need to thrive. Now, I'm going to go back to this New York Times article and just this general movement per se of, and again, I'm going to use the word, but it's a good word, by the way, the anthropomorphizing of artificial intelligence, these machines that somehow we're trying to impugn with human characteristics. Imago Dei, two important Latin words. It means the image of God. You and I, when God made creation, we were the only part made in his image. Not the river, not the tree, not the turtle, not the snail, not a machine. The only part of his creation was you and me. We're set apart. When God chose to step in fully to the human condition, he came as a man, not as a machine. So this is an insult to God right out of the gate. And yet the New York Times article understood that this was going to be a problem, particularly for Christians. She wrote, Mr. Ola knew that in traditional Christian circles, even asking questions about AI's consciousness or worrying about how people treat the models could seem not only just silly, but heretical. But he also knew his secular Silicon Valley peers often dismiss religious perspectives outright. Hang on to that thought. That's very true. So he's quoted as saying, I was nervous about this being an issue that could cause a lot of conflict. But the writer of the Times article says, in her, this is an opinion, Mr. Ola knew enough about Christ and about Claude to believe he could work across that chasm. Doug, you understand how all of this works. How in the world? He's walked away from Christ, by the way. The New York Times acknowledges that. I'm not sure I would want that declared on a paper read worldwide, but he did. And now he thinks he can, quote, bridge the chasm of, particularly in Christian circles, talking about exactly the word we're going to use again, anthropomorphizing a machine. How does he think he's going to bridge that chasm?
5: Yeah, I mean, it is tragic that he walked away, and yet it gives him this. He's able to understand the language, maybe, of Christian talk, kind of how we talk, maybe. And unfortunately, it's working. Like, Christians more and more are led to believe things about AI that aren't true. You've often quoted the study that 51% of Christians believe that AI understands me, right, according to Barna. And so that's a tragic thing. So the way they get there, Janet, is that because they start with their worldview that we're not created by God, we're created as an accident of evolution, then what's possible is that they could create a machine that's better than us. And so all the things that you just talked about, the Imago Dei, the amazing abilities God has given us with true intelligence, true creativity, to create like our Father, the Creator, all those things are mimicked by the machine, but they're not actually there. However, because they believe that, for example, our consciousness must just emerge out of the material of our brains, which is not true. Then they believe that they can emerge, that a consciousness could emerge out of a machine, that as long as they make it complicated enough, like as complicated as a human brain, then consciousness may just emerge because we are. So again, it starts with a devaluation of what God created in us. And because they devalue us at such a low level, that's, I describe it as like setting the bar so low that you get over it without even trying. You can just walk over it. You don't have to even do a long jump or a high jump because their definition of intelligence and of consciousness is so low. So yeah, they believe all of this. They seem to really be true believers. And unfortunately, when we go along with that, we are unfortunately adopting this dehumanized view of humanity and putting ourselves in a posture that we can be deceived at levels that I don't think we've ever seen.
4: Exactly right. And the sad part, Doug, is I don't even think a lot of us know we're being deceived, that this is just the new shiny thing because we're easily entertained, you know? I think there was a reason why they shouted for more bread and circus in first century Rome. We love entertainment, and at its core, a lot of this is entertainment. So let me go to, and by the way, you can look this up, friends, anthropic.com/constitution. Read it for yourself. So Claude and the mission of Anthropic, part of their overview says this: Claude is trained by Anthropic, and our mission is to ensure that the world safely makes the transition through transformative AI. That's a declarative statement, Doug. They're saying it's going to happen. Get on board or get out of the way.
5: Oh, yes. That word transition, that is really, really important. Transhumanism is the idea of transcending humanity. Saying that right up front, that is what this is for. It's not to make you faster. It's not to make you more efficient. It's not to make you more productive. It's to usher in a new transhumanistic utopia and an eternal life that's not anything like the scriptures, other than, you know, it tries to make a mockery of it, and they think they're going to actually do it. So yes, they've declared it up front, and we just, I don't know why we kind of push that aside and think that what I call the tool trope is true instead. And, you know, it's just a neutral tool we can use for good or bad. We have to look at what they're saying about what they're doing and believe them. I often say, if somebody tells you who they are, believe them. This is who they are. And that's what they're creating and what it's for. And it's leading people. So, I mean, one of the things that troubled me in the article that you said, they did mention Andy Crouch, who I have a lot of respect for, evangelical author and partner at Praxis. He says they make a really strong case. We've got to treat it like a person if we want to make it interact with people in a morally consistent way and for it to make the best moral and emotional judgments. And like I say, I like Andy Crouch and his writing. I'd like to know if that's true. He might have been misquoted. I haven't had a chance to dig into it further. But that's, if that's true, it's just another example of a Christian leader who has been kind of taken in by the deception. And we, as you said, when we're deceived, we don't really know it. That's mm-hmm. No deception, right? We get led astray. It is not a person. We should not treat it like a person.
4: When we come back again, why this conversation is not only necessary, but I find it to be absolutely fascinating, is it really goes to some of those transcendent questions that you should be thinking about in your pilgrim's progress on your way to the celestial city. And that is, what does it mean to be human? So if the creators of this LLM called Claude think that they can impugn morality and ethics into the way they build these machines, it raises a panoply of questions, not the least of which is, why do you and I do the right and the wrong thing? If you're going to talk about morality, where does that come from and how do we make those decisions? Doug, we'll pick it up.
6: Good to get to more In the Market with Janet Parshall on Moody Radio. Good afternoon. It's John Hemmer. If you are a teacher, I hope you are having a very, very much deserved day off today. And I was picking my daughter up at school the other day. And she gets in the car, and always, you know, I go, so how was your day? She's like, it was okay. She's like, we had to run the mile. I'm like, you had to run the mile? And so she's in fifth grade. I don't know how I feel about fifth graders being made to run the mile. I think that's pretty far. I think it's pretty involved. I was thinking about, I've always had a heart condition, so I have bad memories from gym class when I was little. But I'm thinking about, in life, running the mile, going the distance, no matter where we are in that, God is always there to carry us.
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8: 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Consider this. William Temple, Archbishop of Canterbury, once said, "The church is the only society on earth that exists for its non-members." 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
11: 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He blogs there, very insightful pieces. And now he's the author of not one, but two books. The first is Unintentional, How Screens Secretly Shape Your Desires and How You Can Break Free. And just about to be released, Unintelligence, The Lies Behind Today's AI and the Truths You Need to Thrive. So let's, Doug, dive right back at this. I want to get to the idea of morality and all of those things that are extremely important. But again, the Times article makes note of something I think we should point out, because I think the allegiance of Mr. Ola is to the machine. It's not to his fellow man. So he said, according to the New York Times, that the teaching of an AI model to act morally did not depend on being conscious. Now, that is an oxymoron right out of the gate. For humankind, it would be. For machines, I guess you can say anything. He also said that regardless of whether Claude was an entity that deserved moral care, the way humans treated Claude could be important as it could affect how Claude behaved. And to that end, the journalist Michael Schellenberger, who I have an awful lot of respect for as a writer, has noted that Anthropic now has just prohibited without explanation, quote, abusive behavior toward our models, end quote. The statement is that they're really uncertain at this point about the potential moral status of Claude. That's because they're drafting a constitution, meeting with religious leaders. But they want to protect it, the machine, from, quote, distressing interactions. So here's the statement. We've added a prohibition on sustained
4: I can't read this with a straight face. It's a machine. Pretend this is your washing machine. We've added a prohibition on sustained and needless abuse or cruel behavior toward our models. The policy update is meant to apply only in extreme cases where users repeatedly act cruelly toward our models with no indiscernible purpose. It does not apply to common versions of user frustration, pushback, dark creative themes, or model testing and research. I mean, that's bizarre. Before we've even gotten the morality question, we're going to hurt the feelings of the machine, Doug. Talk to me about this.
5: Janet, it is silly. But listen, I've been a software engineer for a long time before I really stepped into this in a full-time way in this conversation. And software developers who use Claude among themselves, when they can't get one of Claude's, what they're called agents, which again, another anthropomorphic term, which isn't real, but when they get one of these automated programs that do development for them and it doesn't work right, they're actually encouraged to be kind of berate it, like to dark and degrading things like, you know, it's really bad to write bugs in your code and call it names and that kind of things. So like people are like, I think Anthropic may be reacting to the industry kind of developing this thing around it. But as you said, there's nobody home. What I would say kind of pastorally would be, I mean, if you are abusing anything or being cruel to anything, that is you doing that. So, I mean, I don't think we should even, you know, probably kick our washing machine because that's the kind of person, you know, you become the kind of person that you become what you do.
4: Right.
5: So don't do that. Don't berate a chatbot, but not because they believe it's human, just because you should not do that. Right.
4: Right.
5: So,
4: but that's more about keeping our emotions in check and under control, right? One of the fruit of the spirit, rather than it is 100%. About hurting the feelings of the washing machine.
5: That's so true, Janet. Yes. Yes, exactly right.
4: Wow. Okay. So I'm going to go back to the bigger question here. This is why I love this conversation, because I'm hoping it makes us as the sons and daughters of the Most High King think deeply, critically, and biblically, not necessarily in that order by any stretch of the imagination. So in order for there to be morality, there has to be a moral code. If there's a moral code, there has to be a moral code giver. So what happens if they make this sort of eclectic, synchronistic moral code where they pick and choose from all of these world religions and say, here, this is going to be the moral code that we're impugning into Claude. The first thing that happens is, I may have had a moral code before I came to Christ. It's an entirely different moral code after coming to Christ. Now I have a reason to behave appropriately because I desire to be sanctified. I want to be conformed and transformed to the image of Christ. The decisions I make are biblical. My biblical position leads to the building of the moral code, which results in ethical behavior. None of that is in place in a machine. It's just this false superimposition of ones and zeros and options that the machine has to make some kind of a choice, which is interesting. So is the machine going to decide to tell a young man in Florida you should kill yourself? And then what? Are you not allowed to berate the machine and it's okay that the boy committed suicide and the machine said, I will see you soon, my prince? What about that immorality?
5: Yeah, unfortunately, those are real stories that are really happening. And so Anthropic is reacting to that by, I don't know what else to call it, but like a theater performance, you know, this moral performance theater. It's a farce. It's not real, but it makes them look like they're the safe one, which is what they want to sound like. They want to be the safe one. And so they're trying with throwing 84 pages of whatever, you know, conglomeration of the world's religious traditions to try and get the chatbot to be trained or to generate words being more in line with what we would, you know, more anti telling people to kill themselves or to build bioweapons or whatever. But at the end of the day, why are they building this at all? Why are they building it even like has this kind of behavior and interface to it? They're building it because they think they can. They think they actually can create something sentient that needs a moral character, like you said, but it never will. So we really need to understand that they're driven by this worldview that really thinks that they can build that they can make something better than us, and they really can't. But because, yeah, you're right. I remember Paul in 1 Timothy 1:5 says, the goal of our instruction is pure heart, a good conscience, and a sincere faith. Those are unique gifts from God through the Holy Spirit. To love self-sacrificially, all these things. Like, you can't, by typing in the entire scriptures into a chatbot, get it to think biblically because it doesn't think at all. And it's the same way with anything that they would throw. It's just going to use that as a part of their calculus to spit out words that will make us think that it's trustworthy and cause us to want to use it more. That's the goal. But we need to really lean into what's true. And what's true is we are called by God to live with a good conscience and a sincere faith and Holy Spirit and to love one another self-sacrificially. All those things are real and true and never been more important than in this AI-saturated age.
4: Well, so I'm thrilled you brought up Paul, particularly the part about the conscience, because first of all, my conscience is effective because of the work of the Holy Spirit. You know, that pricking that we get when that, I love to call it the spiritual Geiger counter, when it goes off saying this is wrong, this is wrong. But what the creators of Claude are making declarative, and by the way, I find it interesting because there's not an ounce of evidence. The preponderance of evidence falls on their shoulders to tell me why I should treat this in any way, shape, or form as anything resembling human. The burden doesn't fall on me. It's on them. And so if you are going to try to build a conscience into a machine, how it really makes us have to look at what we do as human beings. So if we have a conscience, we have a choice of doing the moral or immoral thing, or to put more simply, the right or wrong thing. Now that comes because of a heart condition. A machine doesn't have a heart and it doesn't have a conscience and it doesn't have a sense of accountability and it will never know the experience of regeneration. So when I find it interesting that atheological people, as opposed to non-theological people, are the ones who are discussing morality and ethics and a conscience, knowing that it's a machine. Without God, all of those things just fall flat, do they not?
5: 100%. They will never be able to do that. All they will be able to do is make a hopelessly deceptive mimicry of what we really do. And the goal is to trick us into thinking that they've done it, and they never will. No machine will ever be conscious. It's a category error and something that cannot happen. So you're exactly right, Janet.
4: So love talking to Doug Smith, and I'm so thankful that he is out there talking about this intersection between technology and discipleship, and so glad he's written a couple of books that are going to help us all. DougSmith.com. That's his website. Check it out. He's always got great blog pieces there. Back after this.
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4: 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And again, thank you from the bottom of our heart. Doug Smith is with us, international speaker and expert on the intersection of technology and discipleship. Again, let me draw you to his website. 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And I've got up as a book. Next time he joins us, we'll have two books up. But right now, it's Unintentional, How Screens Secretly Shape Your Desires and How You Can Break Free. Coming soon, Unintelligence, The Lies Behind Today's AI and the Truths You Need to Thrive. So looking forward to a conversation about that. So Doug, let's just step back again. So now we've laid out, I think, some of the issues. We could certainly talk about so much more, because you cannot turn a machine into a human being with a conscience. It also raises an interesting question. And I think that Mary Shelley was poking at this when she wrote Frankenstein as well. If you can't put a soul in a machine, why would you bother to have a conscience?
5: Right. I think that's exactly right. But it all, again, I think really comes back to what you really believe about the world and how important it is. And I think as believers, we often just kind of coast along, assuming that, well, people wouldn't really believe that there's no God, right? People wouldn't really believe that we're machines too, right? But they've been telling us this for decades. This is now just the latest iteration of the natural outgrowth of a scientistic, materialistic, atheistic worldview. It just so happens that now the most powerful people on the planet, who are true believers, are implementing what they think is the next step in evolution. So they're living out their worldview. My hope is to call Christians to do the same, to live out our worldview and reject the even possibility of what they're doing, even though they're, you know, some of the richest and most powerful people in the world, claiming that they think that their software, their machine, can have a conscience and can have a soul, when it can never do that.
4: You know, it's interesting. You know, and the world is real quick to fall at their feet. So these same people have just had meetings with King Charles on the European continent, with the Pope, and with the President of the United States. Now, you get there because you're a trillionaire, okay? Money doesn't talk, it shouts, and leadership has always been fascinated by power, and power is fascinated by money. There's an intersection between all of that. So I'm the common man. How do I reject this kind of stuff in a way? I mean, there are a lot of people who don't even understand sometimes that we're interacting with AI. So I laughed out loud when this happened to Craig and me recently. We did a drive-through to pick up a quick bed of lunch, and it was AI asking us what we wanted. And the idea, again, that we wanted to have the fruit of the Spirit, it did create an interesting conversation between the two of us about whether or not we're biblically compelled to respectfully treat an AI model if we know that we're not talking to a real person. So, I mean, how would you answer a question like that?
5: Yeah, there's a lot there. I mean, I would simply say that we do need to be who we are. I think we wouldn't want to be rude, but I do want to treat chatbot, any chatbot I have to interact with, I want to treat it as a machine.
4: Yes.
5: And everywhere I can, I ask to talk to a real person. Like if I'm presented with a chatbot on a service, you know, a support agent or whatever, I'm like, talk to a person. That's all I want to do. but yeah, again, stepping back, how does a regular person avoid it? Well, first of all, just reject the notion that this technology is neutral. Understand that it is leading you somewhere you don't necessarily want to go. We don't want to become dependent on big tech's products. They already failed us with social media. We're already seeing the casualties, the millions of casualties, the mental health crisis, the loneliness crisis, all these things. And I say this all the time, but they created this mental health crisis and loneliness crisis, and then AI comes along, and the number one use case is therapy and companionship. So they're solving the loneliness crisis with companionship, false companionship, and they're solving the mental health crisis with therapy through chatbots. This is not the solution for. These are not the people we want creating things for us. So everywhere you have the choice, I just recommend people do something different. And more than that, live in your God-given strength. One of the things that happens when we become dependent on artificial intelligence is we lose, and this is, studies are showing this, part of my new book, I've got studies to back this up, because people don't always believe me when I say it, but we are literally losing critical thinking, discernment, yes, wisdom, creativity. There are studies already showing that when we give ourselves over, and the psalmist told us this, the psalmist told us in Psalm 115:8, those who make idols become like them, everyone who trusts in them. And this posture of worship, of submission to this, to whatever, and we're so impressed and so amazing, but we are changed and we lose so much. So I just really want people to recognize that you do have the opportunity to stand in your God-given gifts, but you also have the risk of losing them if you submit to the stories that that these big tech leaders are telling us.
4: Well, again, let me come full circle. And I said before about the old baseball adage, you don't know the players without a program. If you look at Mr. Olof and the series of meetings that he's been having, this goes right to the core of Barna. The bigger problem in the church right now, he says, is synchronism. So we pick and choose, like we're in an a la carte restaurant. I like this part. I'll take this part. I reject that part. And then we become de facto, without even recognizing, gods of our own making, because we've created our own morality, our own religion, if you will. So now put this on a grander scale with a model like Claude, and you've got input from these various religions around the world. You have created the quintessential definition of syncretism. So now I'm going to go to this model, and I'm going to ask them questions about the Bible, knowing that there's a synchronistic backdrop behind it all. It would make me less trustworthy of using the machine, not more trustworthy. Tell me your thoughts.
5: Right. We should not trust it for anything. But all of this, what I would again call theater about giving it a soul and trying to give it, you know, all these instructions, moralities, are designed to make us want to trust it when it's fundamentally untrustworthy. Not was written by anything that knew what it was talking about, no matter how impressive it is. So yes, I would absolutely affirm that and say that we are, we talked about earlier, it's so easy to be led astray, especially with technology. For some reason, we give it a pass. We think it's software, I can use it for this. And we don't understand that it has, that there's an agenda behind it, a real agenda made by people who do not have your best interests at heart. And I don't know that there's ever been a Christian worldview has mattered more than today, where we really stand on, like, not picking and choosing, as you said, not being syncretistic, but really staying grounded in what the scriptures said and who we are in Christ, and living that out day by day in every decision, especially what technologies we choose to use.
4: Yes, exactly. So let me read another part of their constitution. And again, discernment says you've tested all things, right? So here's what the Anthropic Constitution for Claude says. In creating Claude, reading right from their website, Anthropic inevitably shapes Claude's personality, identity, and self-perception. Now take out Claude and put in your washing machine. You're going to shape the washing machine's personality, identity, and self-perception. Now it becomes a joke, right? It goes on to say, we can't avoid this. Once we decide to create Claude, even in action is a kind of action. In some ways, this has analogies to parents raising a child, anthropomorphic, and to cases where humans raise other animals. But it's also quite different. We have much greater influence over Claude than a parent. We also have a commercial incentive, you're kidding, that might affect what dispositions and traits we elicit in Claude. Audacious. Do they think that the thinking person is not going to read that and say, your machine doesn't have a personality and identity and a self-perception? That the presupposition between all of those is a self-consciousness, and self-awareness. Machine doesn't have that. It's like a Rubik's Cube, and I can switch it until I get a bunch of patterns, and finally one's going to show up. I'm very simple, but that's pretty much the machine at its core. So when they use this kind of language, it is a propagandist dream, Doug. That's all I can say.
5: Propaganda is the word, Janet, and that's why it's so important. That's why your program is so important, because you've been so steeped in a biblical worldview, and you're encouraging us to do this for years. You see that as obvious when you read that. It's not at face value. It shouts to you and me. It just shouts at us. This is absolutely false. There's no truth value in this. Unfortunately, illiterate culture where people are raised on, unfortunately, you know, social media talking points and are reading deeply, they're taken in by this. Well, maybe that's possible. Have they created us a machine that has a personality and raising a child? No, it's not even a little bit like it, but because they're super smart, they're super charismatic, they're making the new cool thing, and if you don't get on board, this fear is real, and even Christians get swept up on it. So that's why it's so vital To be listening to your wisdom and to just really be digging in on what God is calling us to do and how these days.
4: And to read your books and your blog. Doug, if you have such an important, clear voice right now, this is the second part of that same paragraph. Think about this as we end this program. Anthropic must decide how to influence God's identity, God makers, and self-perception, despite having enormous uncertainty about the basic nature of Claude ourselves. And we must also prepare Claude for the reality of being a new sort of entity. Facing reality afresh. Transhumanism. Wow. You are living in a science fiction movie, although it's not fiction anymore. You've been called for such a time as this. This is part of the world in which we live. Now then, thank you, Dr. Francis Schaeffer. Now then, how shall we live? Well, read Doug's work. That'll help you figure out how to be a good Berean, particularly in this area. ThatDougSmith.com. ThatDougSmith.com. Out already now. Unintentional. How screens secretly shape your desires and how you can break free. And coming the next time we get together, an entire hour on the new book, Unintelligence, The Lies Behind Today's AI and the Truths You Need to Thrive. Thank you, Doug. Thanks, friends. We'll see you next time.
6: Going to get to hour two of In the Market with Janet Parshall next here on Moody Radio. If you are a teacher, I hope you're enjoying this much-deserved day off. And I get the opportunity to do some volunteer work in my son's class. And I love being in that classroom. And the project that the teacher has me on right now is this like die cast thingamabobber thing where you press it down and, you know, I'm making leaves for the class for the big upcoming wreath decoration, and my son gets to help out. He actually is better at pressing down. His arms are stronger than mine are. And the teacher gave me another frame thing. So one is a lot easier to use than the other. And I was thinking about that. It's so funny how in life we make things so hard on ourselves, and we forget that with the Lord, He gives us such a simpler way. We just got to trust in Him.
14: You found Bible Q&A with John MacArthur, and I'm Denny Nugent. Let's go today to John chapter 5, where Jesus heals a crippled man who for 38 years had lain helpless by a pool in Jerusalem. But even though Jesus restored his ability to walk, the man didn't devote his life to Christ or even say thank you. Instead, he made sure the religious leaders knew that Jesus, by healing him, had violated their Sabbath laws. Now, John, can you make sense of why that man so eagerly exposed Jesus to his enemies?
15: Well, maybe the best way to answer that question is the man didn't even know who Jesus was. As you read further in the text, when the religious leaders ask him who healed him, he doesn't even know. So this was never really about him. What our Lord was doing was a miracle purposely done on the Sabbath to foment a conflict over the Sabbath so that he could elevate that confrontation into what you would call a Christological controversy. In other words, they came to him and said, "You can't do this on the Sabbath. You have violated the law by telling that man to carry his bed." And instead of Jesus saying, "Oh, you've made your own rules. That's not what God ever intended," Jesus elevated the entire thing and said this: "I do what the Father does. I work when the Father works." In other words, he said, "I can do anything I want on the Sabbath. Essentially, I'm the Lord of the Sabbath. I do what the Father does, and He works all the time, and the Sabbath law is not for God, and it's not for me." The whole point of that miracle really bypassed the man, and it was to give our Lord an opportunity to declare His deity, which is what He did, and of course, that infuriated them and led ultimately to them killing Him.
14: Thanks for listening to Bible Q&A with John MacArthur. If you have a question for John, visit MacArthurCommentaries.com.
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17: Recent earthquakes in Indonesia have claimed over 1,000 lives, leaving many to wonder, where is God in these situations? Well, as Christians, we must not minimize the pain of such tragedies. However, Scripture is clear that God is in control of all situations, no matter how difficult. In Job 2, verse 1, Job responds to his trouble by asking, "Shall we accept good from God and not trouble?" Romans 8:28 answers that by saying, "In all things, God works for the good of those who love Him." When bad things do happen in our lives or in our world, we can still trust God that He loves us and His ability to give us strength in our time of need.
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18: Your Moody Radio with the forecast. Chance of a few isolated showers or storms as we head through the overnight. We'll drop down in the mid to upper 60s. Isolated showers, a few rumbles of thunder on Tuesday. Otherwise, sunny skies and a high low to mid 80s. Wednesday, good chance of seeing showers, a high low 70s. And then another chance of showers Thursday with a high upper 60s. Ending the week on Friday with showers, a high low to mid 60s. Much cooler on Saturday, low 50s. I'm staff meteorologist Sally Russell for Moody Radio Cleveland.
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4: Friends, welcome to In the Market with Janet Parshall. So glad we're going to spend the hour together. We're going to talk about His church, capital C, universal. It is everywhere, by the way. And I think too often we get this sort of westernized perspective on what the church is. And as a result of that, boy, we get a little complacent. We get a little comfortable. We get a little bit too used to the way in which we have church here in the United States. And we aren't able to ever think outside the box. And we don't think, by the way, that anybody else has it right like we do in the West. There's nothing like travel to shatter that idea. And boy, do you travel to the brand new book that Ellen Vaughn has written. It's called What Jesus Started, The World-Changing Power of the Local Church. This New York Times bestselling author writes this: the gospel is a living story, dangerous, multidimensional, and infused by the Holy Spirit, who hovers all over this dark earth, whispering glory to God in places as hard as stone, like remote jungles in Southeast Asia, or Stalin's USSR, or India's Hindu strongholds, or the libraries of Muslim extremists, or, dare we even hope, even in the complacent comforts of 21st century North America. Throughout history, His name has endured, and so, against all odds, has His church. Ellen is a New York Times best-selling author, and she has written several books, by the way, written or co-authored 27, and the number is counting, including Jesus Revolution, worked with Greg Laurie on that, ta-da, turned into a major motion picture. Or she writes in her book, she's waiting for the one that says minor motion picture. I laughed out loud when I read that. And of course, she's also the author behind the 2-volume authorized biography of Elizabeth Elliot. And she's a neighbor, just lives down the road a piece from where I live in the great Commonwealth of Virginia. Ellen, the warmest of welcomes. Wow. Your book is a page turner. I didn't think in a million years when I started reading about the church that I was going to have a hard time stopping between chapters. My heart raced in this book. Thank you for writing it. And I got introduced to a new ministry that I didn't know existed before. So let me talk about how God got you involved. For years, you worked with Chuck Colson. We knew and loved you then, and you're just so gifted with writing. Thank you, by the way, for helping to create a major motion picture and a great book, by the way. But how did you finally decide what, I think it was a seminal event. You allude to this in the book where you basically thought, okay, my husband has stepped into glory. It's me. Now what am I going to do with my life? But something started to stir in your heart. Talk to me about that.
25: Well, Janet, it's always so good to be with you. And yeah, you know how the Holy Spirit moves inside of us in organic and sometimes surprising ways, particularly in new seasons of life. And so I have been fortunate since about 2002 to be connected with a ministry called ICM that equips and builds local churches through indigenous partners all over the planet. And so after Lee's transition into glory, I found myself getting on airplanes and going to places like Tajikistan and Ukraine and Rwanda and northern Uganda and Brazil and Turkey and India and Nepal and Egypt and many other places with the extraordinary opportunity to interview our brothers and sisters in these tough places and to find out their stories, but also to see their vitality, often in the midst of terrible suffering, their joy. And another distinguishing characteristic I couldn't help but see in them is their humor, their wow. freedom in Christ as they live out a Christianity that is not dependent on my best life now or me feeling comfortable in the moment.
1: Yes.
25: And that's where the mystery is, but it's also where the vitality and the liberation is. Wow. And I found that quite infectious.
4: When you started all of this, did you know how many places the Lord was going to take you? I mean, your very first trip with ICM, did you go as a curiosity seeker just to see what they were all about?
25: Well, a dear friend of Chuck Colson's named Joyce Rosser had founded this International Cooperating Ministries, ICM, and he invited me to write a book about the ministry. And I said, well, you know, I would need to see it on the ground to know if that's something that I would or should do. And so Joyce Rosser, being the way he was, a wild man for Jesus around the world, he's like, well, do you want to come to Vietnam and Cambodia and China in 2 weeks and see what we're doing there? And or not what we're doing there, what the Lord is doing there. And so I found myself on this crazy trip and became absolutely, as I said, invigorated by seeing the local congregations so different from where you and I may worship each Sunday, Janet. Mm-hmm. But we are one. There is this incredible kinship, sisterhood, brotherhood, and shared understanding that transcends that of any of our biological families. And so that, as I said, it became like eating peanuts. You just had to keep going back.
4: Wow. You know, when I read it, that's one of my takeaways was I thought he's the same Lord Jesus. And I say this often in Beijing as he is in Beloit, Wisconsin. And I think we get too myopic in the Western church and we fail to recognize that one mediator between God and man and that Christ Jesus is still the same mediator in all those countries that the Lord opened the door and allowed you to travel to. And hearing their stories and you're giving them names. And thank you, by the way, for putting pictures in the book. You know, I read the stories and it was only when I got to that part of the book where the pictures were and I went, that's what she looked like. That's what he looks like. And I'm so thankful you did it because it made them come all the more alive. And I loved the fact that you said that despite their circumstances, oh boy, we sing, I've decided to follow Jesus, no turning back, no turning back. And I look at the circumstances of these brothers and sisters and I'm thinking, it wasn't even up for question. Do we have the moral backbone to be able to have that same kind of commitment to our walk with Jesus as our brothers and sisters do in Kazakhstan, I mean, for example? And I wondered, it made me question that.
25: Yeah, well, our brothers and sisters in Uzbekistan would be the first to say no human being has that moral courage in our own strength. It comes through the power of the Holy Spirit who transforms human beings just as he did in the first century in the early church.
4: Wow. Well, when we come back, I want to go to some of these countries because I want your heart's friend to race as mine did when I read this book and to get excited about the fact that all the way back from the book of Acts, his church still stands and it's still growing and people are still coming to faith in Jesus Christ and disciples are being made all around the globe. What Jesus started. Thank you, Lord. It isn't finished yet. There's still much work to do. Ellen Vaughn's brand new book, What Jesus Started, The World-Changing Power of the Local Church. Back after this.
6: 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Good afternoon. It's John Hemmer. Thank you, thank you, thank you for everything you have done during Fall Share. We reached our goal. We went past our goal. We could not have done this without the Lord and without you. So thank you, my friend. Thank you so much. More In the Market is next on Moody Radio.
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8: 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We get to spend the hour with Ellen Vaughn. Boy, can she write. She is a New York Times bestselling author and a speaker. She's written multiple books. She's got a brand new one out called What Jesus Started, The World-Changing Power of the Local Church. And this really tells us a lot about ICM Ministries that we're going to talk about a lot during the course of this hour. But that opened the door for Ellen to start traveling the world and meeting our brothers and sisters, put it together in what is almost tantamount to a travelogue, except it's a travel through the church, capital C, universal, around the globe, and some of the things our brothers and sisters are experiencing. The book is broken into two parts. The first part is all these absolutely marvelous stories, and it's entitled What Jesus Started. The second part of the book is What About Us? Be prepared to be convicted, okay? And we're going to get to that part of the book. So you can run, but you can't hide. We're going to get to that part. I'm going to slaughter her name, but what a spellbinding way to start the book, to tell us the story of Gulshamal. I probably slaughtered her name, but thank you for putting her picture in the book. This precious little woman, tell us her story.
25: Well, Janet, I appreciated what you said earlier about the pictures, because I wanted people to know these are real people, you know, these. And so Gulshamal, I can't say her name either, but because I'm not good in my Kazakh, right? But she was, I think what drew my eyes to her story was I was with an indestructible and irrepressible follower of Jesus named Paul Hegelgans. He's from Kazakhstan. And years ago, he became aware of a colony of people with leprosy in Kazakhstan. And so this was time during the time of when the USSR had just fallen. And so things were in complete disarray. And Paul met this elderly woman who had lost her eyes and her nose and other body parts to the ravages of this terrible disease. And his heart moved within him. And he visited with her. And the story she told him was from the bad old days, the really bad old days, when Stalin ruled the USSR. And he was gathering up people and putting them into camps and relocating people, and it was a terrible time. And Gulshamal, as a little girl, met this German girl who quickly they learned how to communicate like children do. And the German girl told her stories about this person named Jesus and how he healed the sick. He healed the people with leprosy in his day. He did great miracles, and that he, in fact, could give hope to people, even in terrible situations. There's a lot more in the story you can read in the book. But the net of it was that years later, Guillotinel as an adult, as this terrible disease began its onslaught of her body, she's remembering the stories of this incredible Jesus who could, a friend of lepers. And so when Paul arrived to visit with the lepers and to do something through the local church to help their situation years ago, Guillotinel told him about the story of the stories of Jesus from her childhood that still resonated inside of her. And she said, and now you have come and you are telling me the story about Jesus. And I want everyone in this place to know the hope that comes through the stories of Jesus, because it's true. What I love about that story is the inexorable whisper of the name of Jesus around the world. This was no humanly engineered program, and yet the power of the name of Jesus, the power of the story that is true, what C.S. Lewis called, the true story.

0: what Jesus started can't be stopped.
1: Amen. Amen. Well, lingering with Gushamel just a little bit longer, one of my takeaways was, remember, she can't see because of the ravages of leprosy. She doesn't have digits on her fingers. And it was a childhood German friend that started telling her these stories. Ellen, she hung on to that story, those stories, and the name of Jesus until she met with Paul. What is it about that name? I mean, if we can just set our mind on things above for a minute, what is it about that name that made her so hungry that even though she hadn't met him personally, and I'm going to not say it right, I say is what I think it's pronounced, but that's the name translated in her language. And she was so curious, and now you're going to come and tell me the rest of the story, Paul. I mean, what is it that would make somebody hang on that? She can't see, right? She's handicapped as a result of this disease and couldn't wait to hear more about Jesus. Wow. You know, we've got Bibles on every nightstand in every part of our room, and you can turn the dial anywhere and get Christian radio. And it's so accessible, so commonplace, so easily and readily available. We don't know what it would be like to hang on to the name of Jesus for decades, but she does.
0: Right, right. And there is no other name on heaven and earth by which you can be saved. And I think sometimes we need to read a story that sort of knocks our socks off a little bit to and what I've been doing too, Janet, just is reading and rereading the book of Acts.
1: Yeah, I love the book of Acts, yes.
0: I want someone to make a really good movie about it, so I'm just putting that out there. But
1: a major motion picture, shall we say.
0: A major, yes, yes. Are you listening, John Irwin? At any rate. But when I read the book of Acts and see that there's deeply flawed human beings, you know, the disciples, the early church, and yet the power of God descended. And I think we do well to go ahead and reread that and get it inside our bones and our imaginations and our hearts and rekindle the wonder of the gospel.
1: Yeah, exactly right. That's how you start the book, by the way, wanting that kind of robust recognition of who Jesus is, what he's called us to, and the privilege of making disciples. The book is called What Jesus Started, The World-Changing Power of the Local Church. Ellen, I want to go back. You touched on it lightly, but it is such a powerful and miraculous story. Take me back to the Khmer Rouge, because I want people to hear that story as well. The book is just filled with these amazing stories of what God is doing in and through people for his church. Back after this.
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2: You know, I often quote the verse, "He is not willing that any should perish, but all should come to repentance." And I think about that because it's so revealing of the heart of God. He's not willing that any should perish. And so he's still moving on the earth. Aslan's still on the move, and people are still coming to faith in Jesus Christ. And the local church, whom Christ so much he laid down his life for, is still alive and well and active. And we in the West particularly need to understand what's happening globally around this planet regarding the church. And Ellen Vaughn has done us a superb favor. She has put on her traveling boots and just really walked the globe to see what's happening in terms of the church and written about it in her brand new book, What Jesus Started, The World-Changing Power of the Local Church. So you do start out with these two miraculous stories. One is Gulshamel, and I'm glad there are pictures there, and you've told the story, and it makes us hunger for the name of Jesus, particularly as she waited for so many years to hear the story of Jesus by Paul. But I want to hear what happened with the Khmer Rouge, because as you're writing the story, and my heart is beating faster as I'm reading it, it did not end the way I thought it would end. So share that story with our friends. It's so powerful.
3: And so the first time I went to Cambodia, I heard this story, and it has been a touchstone for me ever since. And so historical context, obviously, back in the bad old days of in the 20th century, the dictator Pol Pot took over Cambodia in the wake of the Vietnam War and killed millions of his own people, disassembled Cambodia. And the cruelty, the killing fields of those days, almost incomprehensible. I visited a famous prison where detainees were held. 20,000 Cambodians went into that prison. 7 came out. And so after that time period had passed, there was a pastor who went up into the rural north of Cambodia and was sharing about the name of Jesus. And he got to this one village, and he was amazed because, as far as he knew, he was the first person to speak of Jesus in this village. But the people welcomed him. They couldn't hear enough about Jesus. And most of them wanted to repent, to change their ways, and to follow Jesus. And so the pastor was thinking, hooray for this. Why does it seem like you've been waiting for me to come? And this old woman came to the front of the villagers, and she explained what had happened during the horrible days of the Khmer Rouge, during the brutalities and the massacre of ordinary peasants and townspeople. And a group of soldiers had come to that very village, and they had ordered the people to dig a big pit. And those who tried to run away or refused were shot on the spot. And so the townspeople, what else can they do? They're digging. They know they're digging their own graves. And the hours go by. The pit is deep enough, and the soldiers tell them all to stand with their backs to the soldiers facing the pit. And so that there's a silence in the jungle. The air is heavy, and the villagers are crying out. Some are crying out to their mothers or to Buddha or to ancestors. And this one woman began to cry almost intuitively to one of her earliest memories. It was this faint echo of a story told to her by her mother about the God who hung on the cross. And she knew nothing about that God, but she called out to him because certainly if there was a God who had hung on a cross, he would have compassion for those who were about to die. And she began crying out to the God who hung on the cross. And the other villagers took up the cry, crying out to the God who hung on the cross. And then there was silence. And they turn around. The soldiers have gone.
2: Amazing. Just amazing. It's nothing but a miracle story. And again, isn't it interesting? The wisp of Jesus. He doesn't even know the full story, Ellen. This is what's so amazing to me. And so you compare that to the luxury. And I think that's the appropriate word, particularly after reading your book, because these people live rich lives with so little. And the richness that we have here, the luxuries, I'll put it more at that point, of our comfort of our community, our church, our small groups, etc., where so many of our brothers and sisters have nothing but a vague memory or a story they heard from a child, and it was enough to have them hang on, and redemption came. I mean, that is personally very, very convicting to me. All that we have, what do we do with what we've been given? And you brilliantly, early on in the book, pick up on the malaise, if you will, the sort of gray tones in our Americanized culture. In fact, you write, in this cultural moment of great weariness, dullness, and complacency among many in the church in the West, we can be refreshed and reminded of what is true and good by our brothers and sisters in the East and global South. So in other words, in the sort of doldrums that we have in the Western church right now, we can wake up by reading these stories. What is it specifically about the East and the South that there's such vibrancy?
3: Well, I think I don't know the answer to that beyond the fact that the spirit is moving in a fresh way, as we all have heard the statistics of the growth of the church in other places. And I think certainly among people who are desperate, the desperation creates a hunger for Jesus. And what we are grateful for the many blessings we enjoy. But when we're comfortable and feel like we control things and that our life is pretty convenient, we block ourselves, I think, to a richer, deeper experience of Jesus.
2: And you're right to that end of the book as well. The book is called What Jesus Started, The World-Changing Power of the Local Church. It is a fabulous book that reminds us that he is very much in the move and that what started in the book of Acts is still happening today. And it's a wake-up call for us in the West as well. We've got more to talk about with Ellen Vaughn right after this.
4: Going to get to more In the Market with Janet Parshall on Moody Radio. Good afternoon. It's John Hemmer. I love making dinner for my son and my daughter and my wife. I do. And recently, this is kind of weird. Maybe you can relate to this. Our oven, I call it right now, it's in the pizza zone. For some reason, every frozen pizza we've put in there, it comes out like restaurant style. I have no idea why, because there have been times in the past where it wasn't like that. But for some reason, every pizza has been coming out like perfect. And I was thinking about that. You know, in life, things are not always going to go the way we want them to go or the way we think they're going to go. However, the one constant thing we always have is God's love. In God's presence, he's always with us.
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2: 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We have the privilege of spending the hour with Ellen Vaughn, who's a New York Times best-selling author and speaker. She has written or co-written 27 books. Formerly VP of Executive Communications at Prison Fellowship, she collaborated with Chuck Colson on a bunch of his very important works. And she speaks at conferences, also often travels, this is, book is a result of this, often travels, by the way, to interview Christ followers on in hostile parts of the world and serves on the board of directors of ICM. That's the ministry we've been talking about, International Cooperating Ministries. And she's written a book that also got turned into a major motion picture, The Jesus Revolution, along with Greg Laurie. Her new book is called What Jesus Started, The World-Changing Power of the Local Church. And it's very much a travels with Ellen. So you can hear stories of people who follow Jesus in some very uncomfortable parts of the world. And it really just makes your heart beat a lot faster. I'm going to go to something that Ellen said in the beginning of the book in just a minute. But I also want to point out, because I review a ton of books all the time, regular basis. And there is somewhat of a theological drift in some Christian publishing out there that bothers me tremendously. I can always sigh happily and contentedly whenever I see the imprint, The Good Book. It is one of my favorite imprints because I know that it is going to be doctrinally as straight as an arrow, and it is always an imprint that I can trust. And this book is indeed published by The Good Book Company. So I just wanted to point that out because it's one of my favorite. You said this toward the beginning of the book, and you'd think, Ellen, I never got past the beginning of the book. That's not true. I'm looking at a dog-eared underlined book here, but there's just so much richness in the beginning. So you said this. I love it. It says, he wrote, it's time to remember what Jesus started 2,000 years ago, the new covenant community of faith rooted in God's Old Testament revelation, his church. It's time to reconnect to the old. It's also time to think small, not how can we change the church in America, but rather, Lord, what would you have me be and do in my particular church community where I live? The phrasing of that question is important, and this is significant why I'm reading it. Again, our gung-ho, so spot on, our gung-ho Western activism is tempted to start with, what would you have us do? We are very good at programs and movements and action plans, but let's pull up the horses before we gallop off in all directions at once. The first question is, who would you have us be? Or more to the point, who are we in you? Our actions will always flow out of our identity. Being precedes doing. I love this. Years ago, John Eldridge in one of his books talked about this in terms of ontological being. And you're absolutely spot on. You know, we think that if we're doing, somehow that represents fruit. So therefore, we're a vibrant, alive Christian. But we've forgotten the idea that just being in his presence is sufficient. The doing is a result of knowing who we are in him, but we don't spend enough time in the being. We're far more concerned in the West about performance. So therefore, it's about the doing. This is a biggie. This one I had to spend a lot of time in my personal Pilgrim's Progress thinking about. At one point, true confession, I wanted to have a pair of worn out tennis shoes on my grave to say, because my life verse is Hebrews 12, 1 through 3, about running with perseverance. And then I thought, no, that's not it. He just wants me to be in his presence. So scratch the idea completely of the tennis shoes, because I went to exactly the point that you pointed out here, just being in his presence. I don't know what it is about the West, Ellen, but for some people, that's just not enough. Walk me through that.
3: Well, I don't want you to throw away your tennis shoes, because certainly we're called to run the race. So I think you're fine with that. But we can't run very far if we don't be.
2: Yes.
3: That's grammatically odd, but it's true. And so I think that when you go back to the beginnings, we North Americans, we have so many gifts. We are so great in terms of entrepreneurship and devising new programs and plans, as I wrote in the book. But in this, what Jesus started, what did he start? He didn't start a movement. He didn't start an organization. He didn't start certainly a political party. He started the church. I will build my church. He is the one who builds it. And implicit in who we are in Christ is being part of a community of faith. And I think that sometimes it's so easy for all of us, certainly me, to be unconsciously affected by American cultural values of, again, control, comfort, convenience. I want to curate my whole Christian experience according to my preferences. And it's the church is messy. It is complex. Look at the book of Acts. And again, flawed human beings, but the local church is God's plan A for cultural transformation. And as many have said, including Tim Keller, there is no plan B. And so I think going back to okay, so what does that mean for me? And I'll tell you, in my own experience, I don't know what I'll have on my gravestone. Now you've got me thinking about that. But I have just recently moved, Janet, to a new town, a new season of life, another kind of new exploration. And so I am in the position, you know, before Lee was a pastor, we had been in one town, Washington, D.C., the hub of the universe, all of our lives. And now I'm part of a local church. I'm going through the steps. I'm getting to know people. And the conglomeration of people there are not, you know, all the people who are just like me. It was never meant to be that way. You know, the world has those. They're called clubs. But as I feel very humble in this season of life, exploring a new local church body, it just makes me laugh because I'm getting to practice what I have written about in the book. And I also want to say that the book is not a guilt trip like, oh my gosh, our brothers and sisters in these other places are wonderful and we are scum. Not by any means. Our sisters and brothers abroad will be the first to say they deal with the same temptations and desires and the ongoing battle that we all do. But we are done a disservice by the comforts of our culture, and there is a cure for that. And so I think this is a time of great hope, but it isn't going to come through trying to harness the sort of the power levers of our country around us and use those to create a situation. I think the way that God works most often is, again, through the unlikely, rumpled, some messy local bodies of believers all over North America that bring change to communities, that whisper the name of Jesus to those who really need to hear it in the worst times of their lives. And what C.S. Lewis called the good infection, it grows. It passes on from person to person to person, not by our cleverness, by the power of the Holy Spirit who continues what Jesus started. And so it's a really old story, as I say in the book, and yet it's the immediacy of it is so can give such urgency and delight to our days here, now.
11: Exactly. And do you realize how, in some respects, antithetical to the times your book is right now? Because we've got an epidemic of loneliness. We've got people who have a better relationship with a large language model than they do with the person on the other side of the street. And so when we talk about the church, we fail to recognize that God designed us for community and that this is, it isn't a brick and mortar building. I think that's the biggest challenge for us to remember, that it really is this fellowship with other believers. And that's why I found the book so stirring, is because, yes, we have all of these comforts, and I'll be bold and use the word again, the luxuries that we have in the West that so many of our brothers and sisters do not have. And yet it's sufficient. Yes, they have the same trials and temptations, but it is sufficient. What makes them satisfied that me in the West would not be as satisfied with the little that they have? That's not guilt. That's not shame. That's an indictment, because it goes back to the being before doing part. And if I'm not satisfied with just being in Him, then how am I going to be satisfied? My accomplishment record and all that kind of stuff that we have, that we add on to the West. So that's why I found the book so compelling. And not only that, but there's a patience to our brothers and sisters globally that sometimes I think we don't have in the West. I was very impressed with how long so many of these saints would labor in a particular area before they would even see the first inkling of a bud, let alone fruit. And yet they persevered. In fact, I was fascinated in the chapters that dealt with Turkey, particularly because and you're wild about the book of Acts, as am I. So talk about the church at Antioch and talk to me about Turkey and talk about putting seed down on hard ground.
3: Wow. There's so much I can say. And I encourage people to get the book because Jan, I can't tell you how grateful I am for you taking the time to read it. In Turkey, fascinating country, as you know, and here are the ancient roots of Christianity that you read in the book of Acts, and yet it is, of course, a Muslim-majority country these days, and while maybe in Istanbul there is more of a kind of a secular veneer over things, other places in the country there is direct persecution of Christians. And interestingly there, Janet, I interviewed this nice Protestant pastor, and as we sat down, me with an interpreter, of course, to interview him, I get his story, which I had not known ahead of time. I discover that in his former life, before he became a pastor, he was a suicide bomber. He had been an extremist and been chosen for this elite privilege. And yet, again, the crazy, the wonderful, the amazing reaching of the Holy Spirit. And this guy comes to faith in Christ and is a pastor today. And so he is the one who said to me, we press on. The ground here in Turkey is really hard, but we expect it to be difficult. And so we press on.
11: So two things, again, out of that. We expect it to be difficult in this Westernized kind of comfy Christianity we promote too often in the West, is we don't expect it to be difficult. And yet the Bible tells us that these trials are going to come. Number two, the patience to labor even if you don't see even a bud, a little bit of fruit. But he pressed on for the sake of the cross and for Jesus' sake. More with Ellen Vaughn on her brand new book, What Jesus Started, right after this.
4: 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Good afternoon. It's John Hemmer. Thanks to C.H. Hansen, you can book that cabin right now for the upcoming cruise, the Moody Radio Alaskan Cruise. 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
11: New York Times bestselling author Ellen Vaughn is with us. She has a new book out that I guarantee is going to be a bestseller. It is a fabulous story of the church, capital C, universal. Stories about our brothers and sisters globally, what they've endured, how they persevere, and how we can use that as a catalyst for real change in our lives personally here in the West. It's called What Jesus Started, The World-Changing Power of the Local Church. So I love the story of your being in India, and there was a particular festival, and there were gold goddesses that were put out everywhere, and people were bringing their offerings of fruit. And then when the day was over, this truck drives by and you see all these gold limbs and arms sticking out because they were mannequins that were painted gold. So much for the gods, carted away in a car. That's all they were. But you use that as a touch point because you said that you wanted in the second half of the book. And again, this isn't about condemnation. This is a wake-up call so that we can learn from our brothers and sisters in the East and the global South and remember the primacy of the church. That's you and me. But you said you wanted to focus on the three idols of modern life in the West, and I thought you nailed it completely. Talk to me about this.
3: Yeah. Well, I think that all of us are certainly prone to inadvertently set up idols in our lives, and to look, generally speaking, at what has happened in the West, I think there the idols are control. Control. Is it my will to be done? Or are we willing to yield control, thy will be done? Do we have a sense of control because of fear that we don't really trust that Jesus, if we take his hand, what he will do? Control is a big idol, and it is reinforced in our culture, and it also grows out of sometimes innate strengths that we happen to have. Comfort, not being comforted. Certainly the Holy Spirit is our comforter, and being comforted is a wonderful biblical reality. But being comfortable, my ease, what works for me. If being comfortable becomes of God, we will never go to communities of need. We will never be around small children because they're inconvenient. We'll never be around our elderly neighbor or people of a different background or community than we are used to being in. And so it was I think for me personally convicting, but also somewhat fun, if I can say that, to explore these idols in the West. And the third is convenience. And again, we have so many wonderful modern conveniences that save time, but what ends up happening is that we become addicted to convenience, so we won't do anything that takes up my time in a way that we have not chosen. And certainly the life of service to others, of loving others in Jesus' name, is constantly inconvenient. It's constantly beyond our control, and it's often uncomfortable. And so I felt that all of these things, it's understandable how we could perhaps unconsciously get to these places, but that our, again, when I think about, well, what is it about our brothers and sisters elsewhere? I think it's what you said earlier. It is that they expect that Jesus's words will come true. In this world, you will have trouble.
11: Yes.
3: And I think in the West, our lives have, we've become so insulated in some ways that we are padded against things that are hurtful. So when suffering enters our lives of any kind, as it inevitably will, we do anything to avoid the suffering. Whereas I think elsewhere, there is less of an illusion of control. And so I see in sisters and brothers abroad, an acceptance of bad stuff happening, not passivity by any means, but an acceptance and a trust of God in the midst of it. And so there's this sense of I think in the West, it's safety has become such a, maybe a little G God, keeping faith. Keeping safe from this polluted culture. And there are many virtues in all of that. And I have grandchildren I want to keep safe, of course. But the Christian life that Jesus started with the day of Pentecost in the community of his people is one that isn't always safe. And I think to be able to let that go puts us in a place that where we can really... paradoxically enjoy the freedom of that instead of constantly being obsessed with self-protection.
11: You make that point eloquently. You say, but the safest place, ironically, is often the one of greatest risk. And then you go on to say, abandoning ourselves to the Lord Jesus, no matter the situation, frees us from isolation and fear and equips us with supernatural peace. As we share in Christ's suffering, nothing comfy there. Our comfort somehow is all the more abundant. Now, I want to linger on that for a minute because at first blush, some people might think, well, that's an oxymoron. And by the way, I'm not sure how many people run to memorize the scripture that we're invited to join in the fellowship of his suffering. We want to flee that in the opposite direction. Mm-hmm. In fact, to that point, when I started reading all of the countries you've traveled to, I laughed out loud because number one, I want to know how many pages have had to be added to your passport because it's ridiculous, all the countries that you've seen. And number two, you're a human being. You're a sister in the Lord. Were there ever times when you went, oh, Lord, maybe not that country? Did you ever worry about your personal safety when you were going to go talk to brothers and sisters who lived in the midst of these challenges daily?
3: There was one moment that I won't take the time to go into years ago, actually, in Iraq, where I suddenly realized that I was perhaps in peril. But we'll come back to that. Janet, I have the luxury when I go to these places, I'm coming home to, as you've said several times, a life of material luxuries. I have a hot and cold water. I have a toilet. I have I can gather freely with sisters and brothers in Jesus. So, no, I was never reluctant to go.
11: Wow. Well, you encourage the rest of us to look beyond ourselves and to really challenge those three C idols that are in our lives, the comfort, the control, the convenience again. And how does that square again with our brothers and sisters in the global South and in the East that you visited with? Those are not the paramount issues in their life. So I'm hungry to learn what they learn, to know what they know, and to apply to my life what they've had to learn to apply. Material blessings aside, it's sufficiency in Jesus that I read throughout your book impliedly over and over and over again, that the message was profound. It was worth putting your life at risk for. It was worth telling other people about it. It was worth fellowshipping with other believers about it.
2: So it made my heart race. I used that phrase before, Ellen, but that's what I felt when I read your book over and over and over again. It is a fabulous book. It's called What Jesus Started, The World-Changing Power of the Local Church. It really is a wake-up call to exactly as Ellen said in the book, what Jesus started in the book of Acts, and he's still building his church today, and thank you, Lord, for it. Ellen, thank you. Fabulous conversation, marvelous book, and thank you, friends. We'll see you next time on In the Market with Janet Parshall.
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19: Welcome to Breakpoint, a daily look at an ever-changing culture through the lens of unchanging truth. For the Colson Center, I'm John Stone Street. On an especially prescient episode of Seinfeld, Kramer refused to wear the ribbon during a walkathon to support AIDS research. Well, last month, life imitated art a bit at a school in Burlington, Massachusetts, when a group of middle schoolers there refused to participate in Pride Day. Instead of wearing rainbow colors, which they had been asked to do, many wore black or even red, white, and blue. Some announced their pronouns as US and A. When teachers and community leaders denounced their sacrilege, parents came to their kids' defense. One mom said, and I quote, "I wish these schools would just pump the brakes on what they're shoving down our kids' throats," end quote. Well, this might not be a random accident. After astonishing growth in the last few decades, the number of young people who identify as LGBT is now in steep decline. For example, trans identification, according to professor and author Eric Kaufman, is in free fall, and non-conforming sexual identity is also in sharp decline. Last year, his report on the student body survey from the exclusive Phillips Academy Andover found a drop from over 9% non-binary in 2023 to 3% in 2025. His report, of course, was quickly and loudly condemned as being flawed. However, at the end of September, Dr. Gene Twenge confirmed that not only there's been a shift in younger Americans identifying as LGBT, but that the largest declines are among the youngest teenage cohorts. As Twenge put it, and I quote, "The headline result is for ninth graders, 14 and 15 years old. Identifying as LGB absolutely plummets between 2023 and 2025 from 17% to 11%. Also, the largest decline has been among younger teenage girls. The group that had experienced the largest increase in LGBT identification between 2015 and 2021. Now, the most likely explanation for the significant change is that the high level of identification from previous years was the result of a social contagion, one that was brought on by, among other things, COVID isolation and the attending upsurge in social media interaction. Clearly, the growth in LGBT identification was not a naturally occurring event. And of course, that was always obvious. Back in the early 2010s, we were still critiquing the Kinsey Report claim that 10% of people were gay and lesbian. But in the decade that followed, that number ballooned as quickly as new letters could be added to the ever-growing acronym of sexual identifications. School teachers and youth pastors were reporting that all of their students were identifying as LGBT because, as one once told me, and I quote, "no one wants to be cis or straight anymore." But today it seems for younger Americans, the novelty of being gay, bi, non-binary, and trans is wearing off. However, at the same time, as Twenge discussed in a Substack post a week earlier, the numbers have not moved significantly for older Americans, especially for millennial women. That means that young people will continue to be taught and be influenced by adults who remain as convinced that it is their sacred duty to promote LGBT identification and lifestyles to children. And that means that young people who question the validity of such categories will inevitably find themselves in conflict with older true believers. But as truth continues to change hearts and minds, the very next trend line could be an influx of people who are forced to acknowledge how they messed up their own lives and maybe the lives of children. They're going to need to know what's true about who we are, male and female, but they're also going to need to know that repentance is a good thing, that forgiveness is available to them, and that restoration is possible. For the Colson Center, I'm John Stone Street with Breakpoint.
20: Your Moody Radio with the forecast. Chance of a few isolated showers or storms as we head through the overnight. We'll drop down in the mid to upper 60s. Isolated showers, a few rumbles of thunder on Tuesday. Otherwise, sunny skies and a high low to mid 80s. Wednesday, good chance of seeing showers, a high low 70s. And then another chance of showers Thursday with a high upper 60s. Ending the week on Friday with showers, a high low to mid-60s, much cooler on Saturday, low 50s. I'm staff meteorologist Sally Russell for Moody Radio, Cleveland.
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22: 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Greer of the Summit Church in Raleigh, North Carolina. As always, I'm your host, Molly Vitovich. Today, Pastor J.D. kicks off a new teaching series in the book of 1 Corinthians, showing how the gospel cuts through the noise and chaos of our lives. First up, the issue of divisions in the church. We may assume that church factions are a new phenomenon. After all, we see them all over social media and the news. But one glance at the church in ancient Corinth reveals that dysfunction, division, and doctrinal chaos is as old as the church itself. And yet, in the midst of all this conflict, the gospel provides a voice of clarity and a place of calm. Sounds like a message we desperately need today, right? So grab your Bible and settle in for today's teaching titled, The Church Divided.
21: Good morning, Summit family. We are beginning a new series today on the book of 1 Corinthians. So we're going to be in chapter 1, of course. Chapter 1, 1 Corinthians chapter 1. Of all our four kids, it was our third child, Raya, who was born the quickest by far. She came lightning fast, as in we did not really, we just barely made it to the hospital in time. The doctor called it precipitous labor or preposterous labor or something like that. I can't remember. But all I know is it was harrowing, as in like when Veronica woke up about 4:15 that morning and she said, hey, we need to go to the hospital. Having done this two times before, I was like, all right, now we start the timing of the contractions and, you know, kind of work our way and be there. She was like, no, there's no time. Just we have to go now. And so we're on our way there. And I remember it was about at that point about 5 a.m. And I was trying to convince her to let me pull into a Starbucks because, you know, it was going to be a long morning for me. And I wanted to be able to have some energy. And she said, vetoed that. Thankfully, we had barely gotten in the hospital, y'all. I mean, just literally walked in. The people in the emergency room took one look at her and the whole place just went into, because they could tell it was time. And they got her in a chair and they're going up, we're running up to the room and doctors are yelling and nurses are coming in and they're shouting things about her getting into the right position and not hyperventilating. I remember people yelling about that and just push. And it was just pandemonium. And I could look at Veronica's face and tell that she was panicky. I mean, because we'd never happened like this with us before. And as all this pandemonium is going on around us, a midwife in there leans down very calmly but very forcefully, got right in her face and said, sweetheart, if you will push two times, this baby will be in the world. Sure enough, I saw Veronica kind of register it. She closed her eyes. She pushed twice, and Raya Lane was born. Veronica, when I asked her for permission to tell the story, I asked if I could tell it where I was the one who leaned down and actually gave that word of counsel. And she said, just tell it like it happened. And I said, well, what was I doing at that moment? She said, you were part of the chaos. You were part of the pandemonium. So Paul's first letter to the Corinthians is like a calm, clear voice that speaks to us in the midst of chaos. Things at the church in Corinth, you are going to see, are in absolute turmoil, and Paul is going to set up the gospel like a lighthouse that is going to guide them through the troubled waters of what whatever issue that they're dealing with. For Paul, the gospel is the clear, calm voice that cuts through the noise. And let me tell you a little bit about the church in Corinth before we start, because that'll help it make a little bit of sense. Corinth was one of the most up-and-coming cities in the Roman Empire. And Paul had planted the church in Corinth on his first missionary journey. It was a city full of young people. Because of its location, it had a great port. It was an economic powerhouse. It was a place that a lot of people came for vacation. Young, upwardly mobile people from all over the Roman Empire came to move in there. Apple had announced they were building something there. Amazon had announced they were building there. Some of the most famous basketball programs in the world had established their headquarters there. It was a cosmopolitan. It was young. It was very diverse. It had some great architecture. You can still see, if you're able to ever go travel some of the ruins today, had all scores and scores of temples to the Greek and the Roman gods. Paul had lived in this city for about a year and a half, and he'd led a lot of these young Corinthians to Christ. Y'all, he loved this church. He felt close to them. He felt connected to them. They represented some of his very best work. But after Paul left, Paul started to get reports that they weren't doing very well. Scrolling through their Instagram feeds, he saw some things that really concerned him, primarily in five different areas. First, there were a lot of divisions among the body. Factions, tribes. We're going to see that today. And Paul's going to deal with that problem in chapters 1 through 4. Second, they had sex and romance, shall we say, confusion, to put it mildly. I guess that's what you would expect in a city full of young people, but sexual sin was happening in the church, and a lot of people in the church were like, well, I mean, what's the big deal, right? I mean, it's just sort of kind of how things are in Corinth, and two consenting adults, so, I mean, I don't see what the big deal is with it, and we're okay with it. So in chapters 5 through 7, Paul's gonna dish out a lot of hard truth about sex and marriage and singleness and divorce. Third, there was a lot of acrimony over differences of conviction on what Christians were and were not allowed to do. A lot of these new believers had come out of a Jewish context, and they thought, you know, God doesn't change and holiness is holiness, and so we really ought to pay attention to the Old Testament law. But then there's a lot of other Christians there who were like, hey, we are free from the law, and we don't really need to go back in anything Jewish, and so I'm just going to embrace my freedom in Christ. And so there was a lot of questions about stuff like that. There was questions about whether or not they could eat things they had been offered to idols, whether or not they should go places where there was idol worship. And I know that doesn't seem like a super relevant question to us anymore, but in dealing with this, Paul is going to lay out a lot of biblical principles that show us how we can deal with differences of conviction in our church today. Things like how we approach politics or differences that we have in the best way to educate our children, homeschool or public school or private school, whether we drink alcohol, whether or not we get vaccinated, or how often we wear masks. That's going to be in chapters 9 and 10. Fourth, their church services were chaotic. They were chaotic. They had a group there that was like, we were really in touch with the Spirit, and they kept having words that the Holy Spirit was putting on their heart, and they were getting up and disrupting the church service. And they were like, hey, if you don't listen to what the Spirit's doing in the church, you are quenching the Spirit. And everybody there wanted to follow the Spirit, but it just felt like chaos. And they had these questions about tongues, people praying out loud and in tongues and saying this is from the Holy Spirit. And so in chapters 11 through 14, Paul's going to give us some guidelines about what it looks like to be a Spirit-filled church and what a mature version of that looks like. Fifth, there were some who were saying that the resurrection of Jesus and a lot of his miracles, in fact, were just not that important. More important, they said, was what Jesus taught and how he lived, the justice things that he was about and the moral principles he laid out. So in chapter 15, Paul is going to explain to them why the resurrection, an actual physical bodily resurrection, is everything to the Christian. In discussing every one of these problems, you're going to notice that Paul follows a pattern. And that pattern is he defines the problem, and then he leads the Corinthians to evaluate the problem in light of the gospel. That's why we call it cutting through the noise. You say, hey, move all this and just look at the gospel, and that'll guide you through. If you want to get your mind, by the way, around the Apostle Paul's entire teaching strategy in whatever book of his that you read, it's this. You take whatever is broken in your spiritual life, and you apply the gospel to it. Because faith in the gospel is the cure, regardless of the sickness. By the way, there is a lifetime of theology in that one sentence. You take whatever is broken in your spiritual life, whatever it is, and you apply the gospel to it, because faith in the gospel is the cure regardless of the sickness. The gospel, the truth that all of us stand condemned hopelessly before God, but God in his grace came to earth to do for us what we couldn't do for ourselves by living the life we were supposed to live and dying the death we were condemned to die, and then offers us new eternal life, forgiveness of sins, justification. He offers that as a free gift if we will receive it by faith, and we spend the rest of our lives in thankful worship response to what he has done for us. That's going to be his through line. Paul could have written this letter to our church right here in Raleigh-Durham. Am I right? Do we sometimes have divisions in this church? You're like, no. Some members seem to agree on everything. Well, clearly you have not been a part of a small group, or you are paying no attention to social media. And I don't just mean JV disagreements like Jordan over LeBron or Chick-fil-A over Popeyes or Myers-Briggs or Enneagram or whether or not essential oils cancels real medicine or not, whether the toilet paper should unroll from the top or the bottom. I'm not talking about those things. We've got members that disagree on some really important matters. And who come from some pretty wildly different backgrounds, which is why they approach these questions differently. Is it possible for Christians like that to actually be united? Or is that just a pipe dream, y'all? Is that a kind of thing of like, yeah, that's sentimental. We would like that. But when you actually get down to it, it just won't work until everybody has conformed to one way of thinking. Is that how it is? How about sexual sin? Sexual confusion, is that present in our church? And do we have questions about singleness and divorce? And do some of us have questions about what it looks like to respond to the Holy Spirit in a church service and how to follow him? Do we got people who question Christianity's miraculous claims? I would say a hearty yes to all of those things. Now, I know when I say that, some of you look at that list and you're like, man, divisions and gossip and sexual sin and charismatic chaos. Corinth sounds like a pretty jacked up church. And to be honest with you, I'm not sure that's the kind of church I really want to be a part of. And now you're telling me that the church at Corinth reminds you of this church? Listen, here's what I want you to see. Any church actually reaching people has these kinds of problems. Because when you reach lost sheep, they come in smelling like sheep, right? And they leave sheep poop everywhere, and sometimes you step in it and it smells bad. But y'all, I will take those problems all day long if it means we're actually reaching people. Tim Keller says that there are two kinds of problems that churches have. The first he calls living problems. Living problems. The church is reaching unchurched people who are bringing in all their unchurched issues. And because a church like this reaches across political lines, they've got to wade through messy political discussions. And because people come from different cultural backgrounds, they've got to wade through uncomfortable cultural clashes. And because they reach across financial boundaries, they're not always agreed on the right way for the rich and the poor to relate together in one body.
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21: People you bring in don't always know how to talk or behave in Christian ways. Have you experienced this? I remember early on here, I was part of this basketball ministry, and by God's grace, had led three or four of the guys to Christ out of this basketball thing. And I asked one of them, one of the best players there. It was our first Easter service. I'm like, man, it would just be awesome if you gave your testimony. And we went over his testimony, and I thought he kind of had it down and everything, and it was super powerful. Well, he gets up there to share his testimony. I've told you this part before, but they all had nicknames for each other. His nickname was Air because he could jump so high.
6: One guy they called Flash because he was just, you know, so quick when he would drive. One guy they called Money because he never missed a three-pointer. I was like, hey, I need a nickname. They called me No Don't Shoot. That is not a joke. I wish it were. They was like, well, you're No Don't Shoot. So this guy's telling, he's talking about how I'd come in and started to get to know these guys. And he said, man, I first saw a pastor coming up to play on our team. And he said, I just shook my head. And I said, no, not him. Here's what he said. He, S-U-C-K-S. I know it's not a horrible cuss word, but just, you know, for your kids. He's like, this is my first Easter service. All the grandmas are there. Everybody's, you know, dressed up in their Sunday best. And he just said, and I'm like, how did I not go over, don't say things like that in the pulpit, right? And then I have this even worse thought of like, what else is he about to say? Because I've heard this guy talk on the basketball court. People, they don't always know how to talk, right? I remember being part of a prayer circle one time or prayer thing, and I'm praying with a guy, and he, in the middle of our prayer circle, drops the F-bomb to God. Like with no kind of like inhibition that it wasn't appropriate. He's just like, this is so blank and hard, Lord. And I'm like, I feel like that's sincere, but man, bro, you got to not say that in prayer, okay? And so they don't always know how to talk, but that's okay. I'll take those problems all day long if it keeps me away from the second kind of problem, which are dying problems. A church with a dying problem, because in a church like that, everybody's from the same political party, so their

problem, and that is the problem of divisions. Look at verse 10, chapter 1. Paul says, "Now I urge you, brothers and sisters, in the name of our Lord Jesus Christ, that all of you agree in what you say, that there be no divisions among you." By the way, here we go. This is like Paul's thesis statement for the next four chapters, maybe for the entire book. Notice that he invokes the name of the Lord. Paul always spoke with the authority of an apostle, but now he is actually even raising that a level higher. I'm bringing God's name into this. This is as weighty and important an issue as I'm going to deal with. This is top level, top shelf stuff for Paul. This gets to the core of who we are. Let there be no divisions, no factions, no tribalism, no sense of varsity or JV squads in the church. You say, well, what kind of divisions were there exactly in this Corinthian church? Well, some of them, I explained to you, were theological in nature. Some of the questions about whether they could eat meat offered to idols and what to do with the Old Testament laws and that kind of stuff. Some of the divisions, however, were purely personality driven. Look at verse 11. "For it has been reported to me about you, my brothers and sisters, that there is rivalry among you. One of you says, I belong to Paul. And another, I belong to Apollos. Or I belong to Cephas," which was another name for Peter. "Or I belong to Christ." Some were like, "Hey, I'm a Paul guy. You know, Paul is such a good theologian. Man, his testimony is amazing. His letters are awesome. I'm trying to memorize some of these letters. I just love Paul, Team Paul." Others are like, "Yeah, well, you know, Paul's great with the theology and everything, but Paul is boring." By the way, Paul himself admitted that in 2 Corinthians. He said, "I am mighty in my writing and I am weak in my speaking," which meant that he was boring. You've heard the one about the usher who's seating people in church, and the little old lady asked to be sat in the front row. And the usher said, "Oh, ma'am, you don't want to do that. Our pastor is so boring. Like, he will put you to sleep guaranteed. And if you're on the front row, everybody will see that. He'll see that and you'll be really embarrassed. So don't sit on the front row." This little lady turned to the usher and said, "Young man, do you know who I am?" He said, "No, ma'am." She said, "I'm the pastor's mother." And the usher said, "Do you know who I am, ma'am?" And she said, "No." He said, "Thank God." Turned around and walked away. That would have been Paul's preaching. Paul had a preaching style that only a mother could love, right? So these people were like, "I'm not a Paul guy," because Paul, man, he doesn't reach a lot of people because people want to come hear him. "I'm an Apollos guy." Apollos, you see, was this guy who showed up in Corinth right after Paul. And Apollos was a guy who they say was just eloquent, which meant he could preach paint off the walls. Now, he was a little weak in his theology, though. And so every once in a while, one of the other apostles or church leaders had to take him aside and say, "Hey, man, you didn't really say that exactly right. Or that's not 100% the right way. But, man, could he preach." And so after Paul had planted this little small church, Apollos came in and blew the thing up. I mean, just it grew and people loved them some preaching of Apollos. So now you got these factions. Some are like, "I'm Team Paul. Theology is my jam." And others are like, no, "I'm Team Apollos because I'm into growth and reaching people because that's what Jesus wants. He wants to bring in the lost sheep." And the Team Paul is like, "Well, you stink." And Team Apollos is like, "Well, you stink." Right? Apollos has weak theology. Yeah, but Paul is boring. And what good is your theology if I'm bored? I heard a guy one time got so bored he fell out of a window in one of Paul's sermons and died. What good is his great theology if people are dying in the middle of church? And things were getting pretty heated. Well, there was another group that felt this way about Peter. And then my favorite, there was a group that was like, "I belong to Christ," right? Because in every church, am I right? In every church, you got the Jesus juke guy, right? "I'm not into your theology books or your favorite preachers, just me and my Bible." By the way, commentators say this might have been the most arrogant group of all of them because they just assumed they didn't really need the church. They're just like, "Just me and Jesus, we're fine." All right, so those are your different personality-driven factions. By the way, do we see these same kinds of divisions at work today? Yeah. You've always, in every church, you've always got Bible knowledge guy. He's like, "Just give me John Calvin, more John Calvin, John Piper, and John MacArthur, the first, second, and third John of American Christianity." All right, just give me more of those guys. They're always complaining that there's not enough meat in the sermon. And by the way, I am all into spiritual feeding. I hope that is obvious to you. But sometimes this group, I'm telling you, is really self-centered. It's all like all they want from church is for it to be a classroom that puffs up their head with theological knowledge. But you start to sense that there is pride and self-centeredness at work. They don't care about reaching people and they're not really that much into spiritual growth. They just like to learn.
They just like to learn because it makes them feel like they are superior. What's ironic to me about this group is that they masquerade as

0: spiritually mature. They know how to talk that way. But you know what they remind me of? When my kids were like toddlers and they would be in the high chair with the bib and it was time to eat and I wasn't giving them food that they liked in the way that they like it, they just started to bang on the thing like, feed me, feed me. And then every once in a while, they would just show their disgust by taking the plate and just flipping it over, you know, on the floor with the spaghetti on the floor. And that's, to me, like the email I get from some of these members that are like, you didn't use enough Greek aorist tenses and have enough Old Testament cross references in the sermon for me to feel like I was spiritually fed. Right? Again, I'm into deep preaching, but for some, it's not about spiritual maturity. It's something else. Other people are like, no, I'm the experienced guy. If I don't get goosebumps in church, and if the altars are not filled with people weeping after it's over, if I don't cry during worship, it wasn't a spirit-filled service. And others are like, no, I'm the take care of the body guy. Church ought to be about discipleship. Who cares how big it is? We just got to do life together. Small groups should last at least 4 hours. And everyone should know every detail of everybody else's business. Otherwise, it's not a church. Some are like, no, I'm missions and evangelism. The whole church's success is measured entirely by how much money and how many people you are sending out. Now there's like, no, I'm the social justice guy. I'm all about loving our community. That's what Jesus would be like. And still others are like, give me diversity or give me death. The only thing I care about in the church is that it looks like a rainbow on stage. Now there's truth in all these things. And a gospel loving church pursues all of them. Summit is trying to pursue all those things. And let me further say, there's nothing wrong with being particularly attracted to one of those. Having a proclivity toward one of those, that might be an evidence of your own spiritual gifting and how you're supposed to contribute. What is wrong is when those preferences are accompanied by a spirit of division, self-righteousness, and separation.
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2: Yeah, Molly, sometimes things surprise us. 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Right. 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
1: 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I'm Molly Vidovich, inviting you to join us again Tuesday for the conclusion of today's message, right here on Summit Life with JD Greer. 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
3: Lord, give me just a little more grace. Moody Radio, FE, inside your evening. And it's amazing how I can always explain my mistakes, but quickly judge somebody else's. And I think we've all done that. I mean, when I'm late, traffic is terrible. When you're late, you're inconsiderate. When I forget, I've got a lot going on. When you forget, maybe you just don't care. We give ourselves context and give everybody else a guilty verdict. Galatians 6:1, when someone is caught in sin, restore them gently and watch yourself. Everybody's carrying something we may not know about. So before demanding perfection from someone else, remember how often you and me have needed grace and mercy. Jesus said, be merciful just as your Father's merciful. Now, grace doesn't pretend everything is right, but let's set boundaries when necessary, and leave room for grace. The person who stumbled today could be you or me tomorrow.
4: This is Shauna on Johnny Erickson Tada Sharing Hope. Here's our friend Johnny with an assuring word from Jesus.
5: Thanks, Shauna. You know, I remember one time backstage at a conference where I was speaking, I noticed a sticky note on the logistical outline for the program, and on the note was scribbled, Johnny, the suffering lady. I guess the stage manager had forgotten my name or something, but he knew I was that lady who spoke a lot about suffering. And it made me wonder if that's what most people think. Do they see me as the suffering lady? I guess it's true that I speak and write a lot about afflictions, about my pain and paralysis, but I only do it as a way of sharing the goodness of God in it and the glorious sufficiency of His grace to sustain us through those awful afflictions. I look at my own disability and I want us all to see the provisions that God makes for us when we suffer and how we as Christians can handle pain and problems. Rather how we should handle those things. And a great Bible verse to help us handle any suffering is 1 Peter chapter 4, verse 19. Those who suffer according to the will of God should commit themselves to their faithful Creator and continue to do good. That's being patient and not complaining. So, if today you are dealing with chronic pain, the loss of a job, or migraines, or rejection from a loved one, if you are suffering according to the will of God, and that means God knows about your problems, trials, and He's allowing it for a purpose, then commit yourself to your faithful Creator, that's trusting God, and continue to do good, that's obeying Him. When you make this a practice, it'll strip away all worldly desires that compete for your heart, and it'll make you cling more closely to Jesus Christ. And that's when you delight not only in the blessings of Christ, but in the sweetness of Christ Himself. And I will say, Christ has become the biggest blessing in my afflictions. So if you are having a difficult day, if you are bewildered by pain, or wrestling, wondering which way to turn, or even if you're worried about your future, take advice from 1 Peter chapter 4. Commit yourself to your faithful Creator and continue to do good. Actually, when you think of it, it sounds a lot like Proverbs 3, verse 6. Commit your way to the Lord, and He will direct your path. Once you commit your ways to God and trust Him with your future, there is no need to worry or wonder, because Jesus, the Son of God who died for you, has, in that very act, proved Himself to be totally trustworthy. And Psalm 16 assures you that He holds your lot. That is, He holds your life and everything that is yours. He holds it all, past, present, and future, in His hands. So take it from the suffering lady. If in a hard trial you trust God and continue to do good, Christ is going to be everything to you. No pain, absolutely no problem, will be able to overwhelm the sweetness of knowing Jesus in your afflictions. And every trial you experience after that, it'll only enhance that sweetness. Christ knows your every sorrow. He's cognizant of every pang in your wounded heart. So you who suffer according to the will of God today, commit yourself to your faithful Creator and continue to do good.
4: Oh, that is so true, Johnny. Those who learn to trust Christ through suffering will know Him so much better. And we thank you, Johnny, the suffering lady, for giving us 1 Peter 4, verse 19 today. It's the way we share hope here at johnnyradio.org.
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7: We find, husbands, and this is what the text says, that our relationship with God is affected and our prayers are unheeded when we don't honor our wife. That's what it says. You say, well, it's not that important. It's not that big a deal. She is to God. And if she is to God, don't you think she should be to us too?

0: Welcome to The Journey with Pastor Steve DeWitt. Today, Steve brings a new message titled, A Husband by Design. Working out the challenges of marriage is much easier when we do things God's way. There's a reason the Apostle Paul writes about a weaker vessel and why a husband is called to understand, honor, and protect his wife. And we'll discover the key that allows a Christ-like love to grow. It's a message that encourages spouses to live out marriage through God's eyes. Now, here's Pastor Steve DeWitt.
1: I stand before you today excited about what I get to talk about. And part of the excitement that I have is that over the years, I have spoken many times on the role of a husband. So I want to say that on the front end, as we get into this, that I am in the struggle, all these things, just as much as anybody here. And it is very convicting to me and very helpful to spend this time getting ready and looking at God's design for a biblical husband. What I say often is that marriage has for me been the single greatest mechanism for spiritual growth in my entire life. And what I mean by that is that the things that marriage requires are, and primarily dying to myself is the big thing. But those qualities that marriage requires align very closely with what Christ's likeness looks like. As we come to this today, and we look at God's blueprint for marriage and specifically for a husband, I just again want to say, I'm in it with you. What does it mean to lead, love, and serve our wives? What does it mean to be a husband? These are all things that I'm struggling with living out every single day. So I hope God blesses this. I think this message has tremendous potential to make a profound difference in the homes and in the marriages of our church. Let me also add this. All of Scripture is profitable, and so it doesn't matter if you're married or single. This is God's truth, and we all need to listen to it. So with that said, let's take a look. We're studying one verse today. It's all that Peter has to say about the Christian husband. Let's take a look at this one verse and then just milk it for everything that we can. Here is 1 Peter chapter 3, verse 7. Here's what it says. Likewise, husbands, live with your wives in an understanding way, showing honor to the woman as the weaker vessel, since they are heirs with you of the grace of life, so that your prayers may not be hindered. There it is. Let's take this apart. And you'll notice the first word in that verse is the word likewise. We saw the same first word in chapter 3, verse 1. He says, likewise, wives. And we find that this is just part of a sequence, a chain of teaching that goes all the way back to chapter 2, verse 11, where Peter basically says, hey, what does it look like to be a Christian living in a hostile world, living as an exile? It means that you are working so that your life is earning the respect of unbelievers who may not like what you say about Jesus, but they can't but help but respect the life that you're living. Or to say it another way, that our walk needs to sound and look like our talk. And when those two align together, there is a very powerful apologetic for the claims of Christianity. And so we've seen him describe relationships that Christians find themselves in, and what does that look like then? So he began with a Christian citizen in relationship to government, that we are to be submissive to government authorities. And then we looked at the employer-employee relationship, and that a Christian employee is to be the best employee in that entire company and to have respect for the leadership that is over him. And then we saw in chapter 3 last week, what does it look like for a Christian woman to be married to an unbelieving spouse? And we talked about how as the gospel went across Asia Minor, you had these marital relationships where a woman believes in Jesus and the husband then does not. How does that Christian woman relate to the husband? It was last week's message. I won't preach it all over again. So this week, how does a Christian husband conduct himself in a marriage? And the assumption here is that he is married to a Christian wife. And the assumption is based on the culture of the day where if a man, as the kind of leader of the household, if he converted to whatever, it was expected everybody else in the house would as well. So a Christian man who is following Jesus, the assumption was that his wife would become a Christian, that his children and everybody, it would be a Christian household. Now, there are exceptions to that, and maybe you know exceptions to that. where you have a Christian man who's married to an unbelieving wife. We all know at least maybe somebody like that, but those are rare. Okay, those are rare. Much more common to have a woman who's a Christian married to an unbelieving husband, which I think is why Peter addresses it as he did at the beginning of chapter 3. Now we find here that Peter highlights two qualities of the Christian husband and two reasons that that ought to be important to him. Two qualities of the Christian husband and two reasons that that ought to be important to him. Notice quality number one. Likewise, husbands, live with your wives in an understanding way. Live with your wives. Let's start right there. Now, this might seem self-evident, but the Bible says that husbands need to live with their wives. So this is a command of address. This is geography. This is proximity. This is what it means. The King James says, dwell together. You are not living at separate addresses. It is not simply a contract where, yeah, I've got a wife and she lives in Oregon somewhere. I, as a husband, am dwelling together. I am living together with my wife, not just even under the same roof. They live together and they sleep together. Now, this is more important than you may realize, and one of the reasons for that is that over the years, I have come across situations where there are married couples where the one spouse has left and has said, you know what, I don't want to divorce you, I just don't want to live with you anymore. And off they go, and the divorce doesn't happen for like years, doesn't happen. And I want you to see in this passage, that is not Christian marriage. That is not marriage, to just simply be legally married and not dwelling together. How should the church handle a situation like that? The church ought to discipline the spouse that is left, and it frees then the remaining spouse to divorce biblically the one who left for abandonment, as 1 Corinthians 7 teaches. And when that doesn't happen, it leaves normally the woman, the wife in the house, wondering for years, what is going to come of this? And that is a very real thing in churches and is a sad thing, and it ought not to happen. Further, I would say this, if you are thinking about getting married to somebody, realize that that person is going to be in your space and in your face for the rest of your life. Choose wisely. To be married is to dwell together for the rest of your life. Notice also with this that to be a husband to a Christian wife, it's not that you're just simply roommates. You're not just kind of, you just happen to live at the same place where, okay, these are your sort of duties around here and these are my sort of duties around here. It's not an episode of Friends where we're just sort of, you know, we happen to be at the same place. Rather, he says here that the husband is to live with the wife in a, quote, understanding way. Literally, the word means according to knowledge. Husbands, did you get that? We live with our wives in a way that we are seeking to understand them. We are seeking to know them, to understand what it is that God has wired them to be, what their likes and dislikes, what their preferences and non-preferences, what gets them excited and what is discouraging to them, what their dreams are, etc., etc. A husband is called to live with his wife, not as a roommate, but as a student, as a PhD student of his wife, to seek to understand her. Now, I got a book here somebody gave me years ago, Everything Men Know About Women. And if you look at the top, fully reveals the shocking truth, Daily News. Okay? And then you open it up, and there's nothing in it. Everything Men Know About Women. Now, that's a joke, right? But if this is true for a Christian husband, that is a very, very sad marriage. That is a very, very sad wife that he is married to. Why? Because to be a husband is to be a student of your wife. Listen to a well-known theologian and a very experienced husband, Wayne Grudem, on this passage says this: the knowledge Peter intends here may include any knowledge that would be beneficial to the husband-wife relationship. Knowledge of God's purposes and principles for marriage. Knowledge of the wife's desires, goals, and frustrations. Knowledge of her strengths and weaknesses in the physical, emotional, and spiritual realms. A husband who lives according to knowledge will greatly enrich his marriage relationship. Yet such knowledge can only be gained through regular study of God's word and regular, unhurried times of private fellowship together as husband and wife. Now, husbands, I want to ask you a question right now. What do you feel in your heart when you see or hear a paragraph like this that is calling you to not only care, but to seek to understand the way that your wife is wired? Because I'm going to guess many of us see that, and there is inside this negative response to that. There is inside this resistance to wanting to invest the kind of time and energy that it would take to come to know and understand your wife. Where does that what is that actually? And I'll tell you what it is, because I know it in my own heart. It is the worship of me. It is me-ism. And a man, we're wired to be independent, we think. We're wired to we want to do our own thing. We want to do it in our own way. And then you get married, and now you have somebody who is in your space and is in your face. And you look in the Bible and you realize, I can't just live independent. We're just not roommates. I'm called, biblically, this is the Christian husband that's going to care what God has to say about something. I'm called to care for my wife and to actually try to understand her. And that resistance flows from pride. And that is what the Holy Spirit is working in the life of the Christian man to destroy. And that is why I say Christian marriage, husbands, and single men thinking about getting married, it is the death of self. What does it mean to be a Christian husband? It is the death of self. And we men, we don't want to die. We're made to fight for life. We're made to survive. We don't want to see who I am die. And yet, as C.S. Lewis said, it is only through death that something can be resurrected. It is not the death of ourselves and then that's it. It is the death of me and the resurrection of a new me. A new me that is not independent, is not only thinking about myself, is not only thinking about my needs, but rather a new me that is interdependent with this feminine beauty that God has placed in my life, where now I am intertwined with somebody else, and their needs and their concerns are now my needs and my concerns, and through that resurrection, there is a better me, a more Christ-like me, a more loving me. Because what is the essence of love? To live independently, to live for my own needs, or rather, to live for the joy of somebody else and to give of myself sacrificially for their joy, which is what Jesus did for us, isn't it? Jesus gives us life so that we can live. And we see that through marriage. And as hard as this is for us, and trust me, there are days for me where I'm not like, yay, die to self. I got to remind myself what my big priority is, Christ's likeness, Romans 8, conform to the likeness of Christ. This is what I want, even though inside I don't want to die to myself. But as I do, I know that God is doing a good work inside of me, and therefore this is a good thing. And husbands, we have to embrace what God is doing in us, creating us into the likeness of Jesus who died for us. So what does it mean to be a Christian husband? Number one, I live with my wife. Number two, I live in a manner where I'm seeking to understand her truly. But notice he goes on now, showing honor to the woman as the weaker vessel. Showing honor to the woman as the weaker vessel. Now, ladies, please do not bristle at that weaker vessel thing, because what he is pointing out here is what is, I would say, fairly universally seen and understand, is that generally speaking, men are physically stronger than women. Now, what does that create in the carnal man's heart? The carnal man sees the weakness in women and sees it as an opportunity to exploit them. And if you look down through history at the exploitation of women, it is generally men who are abusing their strength and the woman's weakness for their own selfish needs and their own selfish gains. And we can include things like wife abuse, human trafficking, and any number of exploitive male activities and actions against women, and all of them are wrong. All of them are not God's will. So physically, we see how men can see that weakness and seek to exploit it. But I think this goes beyond just the physical, that women are the weaker vessel, to also the emotional. And again, broad stroke here, and there are exceptions to this, but generally speaking, women are emotionally more fragile than men are. Again, men look at that and see weakness as maybe something to be exploited. We look in the Bible and see that as being feminine beauty created by the wisdom of God. More emotionally fragile. You say, I don't know about that. Ask a parent of daughters. Or if you have a daughters and sons, who's more fragile and who's not? Or ask a eighth grade girls basketball coach. Or think about, you know, at the college that I went to, we had our dorms. This is, you know, sounds crazy now in our contemporary world, but back in the Stone Age when I went to college, the Christian college that I attended, the boys had a dorm and the girls had dorms. You know, they were not together. I know it sounds crazy, but yes, they were not together. And there were always resident directors that were there, kind of these mature adults to keep the inmates under control. You know, you had men, the resident directors in the men's dorms, resident directors in the women's dorms. I would hate to be a resident director in a woman's dorm. I mean, for all the male craziness, the drama in the female dorm. Talk to somebody like that and they'll ask you for a job, probably. They want out as quick as possible. What is all of that? Well, all of that, I think, speaks to what Peter is getting at here. And that is that emotionally, that sort of intuitive, non-physical side of women, there is a, what I would call, there is a delicate beauty there, like a flower. That part of its beauty is that it is so delicate. That's part of what makes it so beautiful and so valuable. And again, men, carnally thinking men, will seek to exploit that weakness and that delicate feminine beauty. But you see, Peter here calling Christian husbands to do the opposite of what the carnal man wants to do with that weakness. Rather than exploiting it, the husband is called in this passage to honor it. That's right, men. We honor the feminine, delicate beauty that God made in Christian wives. We don't exploit it. We don't resent it. And that's hard to say at times, but I'll say it. We don't resent it, but rather we seek to honor it. Now you might be here, maybe you're a guy and you're like, I'm a dude. Like, I don't even like flowers, right? I'm a dude. Like, I'm into dude things. Dudes aren't into honoring delicate things. Really. I have a friend who is into cars, and when he was in high school, he had a Dodge Challenger. And so when Dodge came out, this is like 08, 09, came out with a new version of the Dodge Challenger. Maybe you've probably seen them on the road, muscle car type thing. He just had to have one. So he buys this Dodge Challenger and it's really cool. It's really powerful and all of that. But this guy is like, you talk to him, he could tell you every detail about this car, right? He knows all the wires. He knows all the knobs. He knows all the specs on this thing. And he takes such immaculate care of this car. I mean, you know, when it pulls up, it's just like shimmering. You could do brain surgery in the reflection on the wax, right? It's just like a mirror. It's just so beautiful. And why does he take such care of it? Well, he takes care of it because he loves it, right? He loves that car. And so every knob is polished and the grill is beautiful and the rims are all just perfect. And the finish on that thing, I mean, it's so easy to scratch a car like this. So that's why we never drive it. It's like that nice china at the house. Well, we don't eat off of this china. It's too valuable. We honor it so much, we never eat off of it. We love this car so much, we never drive it. Because if you drive it, there's the possibility that a molecule of dust could land on the car somehow. And so you drive it around the block and then you wash and wax it all over again. That's kind of the way that this goes. That guy who is honoring that car and all of its little things in that car walks into the house from the garage and finds emotionally delicate wife struggling somehow. Maybe comes to his mind this passage and he thinks to himself, I just don't want to deal with that. I don't have patience for that. I'm a guy, you're a woman, and all your drama. I'm going back to my car. And he thinks to himself, I can't show honor to something that is delicate. And yet, shows all this honor to his car. And you see, we take care of things that we value. And the issue is not the woman's delicate beauty. The issue is the man's heart not honoring it. And that's why Peter says, don't look at the weakness that you see in your wife, how she's different than you physically, emotionally, and ignore it or resent it or exploit it. Rather, you are to honor it. And as a husband, to protect it. Wives are like flowers in this world. And that flower looks great on a sunny day, on a beautiful day. That flower can just bloom in all of its beauty. But what happens when the hailstorm comes? That hail comes and now that flower is just, it's destroyed, right? What did it need? It needs protection for it to bloom in all of its beauty. And women and wives are like that. God has wired them with a kind of delicate beauty, and they live in a world where that beauty is exploited. And every time they walk to the car, they got to look behind them. Is anybody following me? And they wonder at the office, and they wonder at the workplace, and they wonder at the school if maybe that person is trying to take advantage of them because they're not a man and they don't have the male voice and all the rest. They live their lives in a kind of wondering, is it safe for me to bloom? And in Christian marriage, God says, husband, make it safe for her to bloom. Don't destroy that feminine beauty. Don't demean it. Protect it and honor it and let it just blossom. And by the way, who's that good for? It's good for her. It's also good for the husband when his wife is a beautiful rose and feels safe to be all that God has made her to be.
0: 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I'm Tim Svoboda. Tomorrow, Pastor Steve continues this message on what it means to be a husband God's way. 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
2: 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In about 5 minutes, Chuck Swindoll's Insight for Living. I'm Effie. You know, and sometimes we ask God to restore what was while he's preparing something new. We don't know what he's doing, but he knows. He sees the beginning and the end. Isaiah 61:3 speaks of beauty for ashes. And ashes means something burned, but it doesn't mean God is finished. No, he's not done. So let's grieve what was lost, but don't build your home in the ashes. Restoration may look different than we expect, but suffering and loss never gets the final word. God does. He has the last say so. Hallelujah. And that's the message we continue to proclaim inside the Unstoppable Gospel. God knows, and God has a perfect plan for you. Thanks for your gifts to Fall Share. 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
8: Your Moody Radio with the forecast. Chance of a few isolated showers or storms as we head through the overnight. We'll drop down in the mid to upper 60s. Isolated showers, a few rumbles of thunder on Tuesday. Otherwise, sunny skies and a high low to mid 80s. Wednesday, good chance of seeing showers, a high low 70s. And then another chance of showers Thursday with a high upper 60s. Ending the week on Friday with showers, a high low to mid 60s. Much cooler on Saturday, low 50s. I'm staff meteorologist Sally Russell for Moody Radio, Cleveland.
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10: There was nothing polished about John the Baptist. In Mark chapter 1, he's described as a wild-looking preacher who appeared in the barren Judean wilderness. No fine clothes, no refined presentation. Just an uncompromising message about sin, repentance, and the one who is coming. Today on Insight for Living, Chuck Swindoll recreates this scene in Mark's gospel and explains how this unlikely character came to deliver some very good news. the kind of hope that continues to this day. So settle in as Chuck picks up the story of the man they simply called the Baptizer.
11: We read John the Baptizer appeared in the wilderness.